0: David face off against Goliath, trusting in the Lord rather than his weapons, he knew he had found a friend of the deepest kind, someone who was very much like himself. In verse 1, it says, after David had finished talking with Saul, Jonathan became one in spirit with David, and he loved him as himself. Jonathan became one in spirit with David, and he loved him as himself. The original Hebrew language is more vivid than the NIV English translation suggests. Some of the other English translations actually do a better job of bringing this out. For example, here's how the English Standard Version and the New King James Version both translate the Hebrew into English. The soul of Jonathan was knit to the soul of David, and Jonathan loved him as his own soul. What a beautiful description of this deep friendship of these two. Jonathan, he recognizes a kindred spirit in David. He sees David's love and devotion to the Lord, his courageous faith in the power of God. You might remember what Jonathan said in 1 Samuel 14:6 when he was talking with his own armor bearer about his plan to challenge the Philistines. Remember, it was just him and his armor bearer, and they climbed up that cliff after the Philistine outpost. He said, nothing can hinder the Lord from saving, whether by many or by few. And Jonathan sees that same attitude in David. They both had stepped out against impossible odds, believing the Lord could save them. C.S. Lewis said about friends, we picture lovers face to face, but friends side by side, their eyes look ahead. He was making the point that lovers are taken up with each other. Friends, on the other hand, are taken up with a common goal, mission, passion, devotion. Jonathan and David were taken up with a common passion and love for the Lord. They were facing the same direction, traveling down the same path. Verse 2 says, from that day, Saul kept David with him and did not let him return home to his family. And Jonathan made a covenant with David because he loved him as himself. Jonathan took off the robe he was wearing and gave it to David, along with his tunic and even his sword, his bow, and his belt. This covenant that Jonathan makes with David, giving him his robe, his armor, his sword, his bow, his belt, it's believed to be a gesture that basically says, everything of mine is yours. Jonathan, he recognizes the value of David, and he's willing to give up his all for him, including his own right to the throne as king. Jonathan's love for David is in dramatic contrast to his father Saul's feelings toward David, which is what we will spend most of our time talking about today. See, at first, Saul was very enthusiastic about his newly discovered champion soldier, giving him a high rank in the army. But Saul's enthusiasm for David will be short-lived, as we're going to see. Saul will grow to hate David, wanting to kill him, seeing him as a threat. It says, when the men were returning home after David had killed the Philistine, the women came out from all the towns of Israel to meet King Saul with singing and dancing, with joyful songs and with timbrels and lyres. As they danced, they sang, Saul has slain his thousands and David his tens of thousands. Saul was very angry. This refrain displeased him greatly. They have credited David with tens of thousands, he thought, but me with only thousands. What more can he get but the kingdom? And from that time on, Saul kept a close eye on David. So as Saul and the army are returning home from their victory over the Philistines, the women of Israel, they gather to greet the triumphant warriors and have a celebration. And as the women are dancing and playing music and singing, they begin this little jingle. Saul has slain his thousands and David his tens of thousands. Try to picture the army coming home in high spirits. Saul leading the way with Jonathan and the new hero David coming up next behind him, and then the other leaders of the military and finally the rest of the army. Everyone is cheering and celebrating the great victory over the Philistines. But when Saul finally gets home and he steps behind his closed door, That song keeps ringing in his ears and it galls him. It eats away at him. The more he thinks about it, the angrier he becomes. The angrier he becomes, the more suspicious he becomes of David. His imagining of David's hidden motives become darker and darker. He says to himself, "They've credited David with killing tens of thousands and me with only thousands. What more can he get but my throne?" Saul doesn't trust David anymore. He's going to keep a suspicious eye on that. The women, they didn't mean anything derogatory with that song. They weren't suggesting that David should be king instead of Saul. They were just honoring the man who was clearly the hero of the day. If Saul had been a wiser and more secure leader, able to think beyond himself more, he would have realized that David was making Saul look good. I mean, Saul should have been celebrating the victory that David initiated along with everyone else. David saved Saul's bacon. Saul had come within a hair's width of losing the entire kingdom to the Philistines. David had no intention of taking the kingdom from Saul. In fact, David demonstrates a tremendous amount of humility through all of this. I mean, of all of the people returning from battle that day, David had the most reason to feel prideful. After all, he's the one who killed the Philistine giant. But David, he didn't forget who had really brought the victory that day, the Lord. If it had not been for the gracious hand of the Lord, the outcome of David's fight with Goliath would have been very different. Verse 10, it says, "The next day an evil spirit from God came forcefully on Saul. He was prophesying in his house while David was playing the lyre, as he usually did. Saul had a spear in his hand, and he hurled it, saying to himself, 'I'll pin David to the wall.' But David eluded him twice." It says Saul is prophesying in his house. This Hebrew word can also be translated raving, which is how several of the other English Bibles have translated the Hebrew. Saul is raving in his house. Picture the scene something like this. Saul's mind has been going around and around, grinding away with these thoughts about David all night long, about him trying to turn the people against him, trying to take his place as king. Coupled with that, Saul keeps replaying in his mind the rebukes spoken to him by Samuel the prophet about how the Lord has rejected Saul as king and has given the kingdom to someone better than him. Could this young upstart be the new king? Saul's insecurity, his paranoia are growing more and more intense as he imagines darker and darker motives by David. Saul is pacing back and forth, raging, raving, arguing with himself. David is there, as he has often been, sitting in the same room softly, playing music to help soothe Saul's tortured soul. The music is not calming Saul down, though. It's actually adding fuel to his anger because of who it is that's playing the music. Saul becomes more and more agitated. His hatred of David and all that he represents to Saul reaches a fever pitch. Saul grabs his spear and he hurls it at David, intending to pin him to the wall like a bug, ridding himself of this little backstabbing usurper. Somehow David manages to jump out of the way. Some would say it was his cat-like reflexes. Those who know better know that in reality it was the Lord protecting David. Saul attempted to run David through with his spear twice that day. The Lord protected David both times. David himself, he knows nothing about what's going on in Saul's head, all of these thoughts and internal struggles. He just chalks it all up to the king having a very bad day. He doesn't know that Saul wants to kill him. Verse 12 says, Saul was afraid of David because the Lord was with David but had departed from Saul. Here's the root of the issue. The Lord is with David and the Lord is no longer with Saul. And Saul, he can see that. It produces fear, insecurity, anxiety, paranoia, anger, regret, depression. He's a tortured mess inside. And in Saul's twisted, demented mind, he thinks that if he can get rid of David, it will ensure his own continuation and legacy as king. But because of David's popularity with the people, Saul realizes that it will be more politically expedient for him to get rid of David in an indirect, underhanded way, rather than simply running him through with a spear. So he devises a number of increasingly dangerous military operations that he sends David on, hoping he'll be killed while carrying them out. The Lord is with David, though, giving David tremendous success in every endeavor he undertakes. David's fame and popularity with the people, it soars. And Saul's insecurity, his fear, his hatred of David, it also soars. Verses 17 through 19, Saul had promised to give his daughter in marriage to the one who killed Goliath. You might remember that. And he prepares to make good on that promise by offering his daughter to Saul or to David, but with the understanding that David will be obligated to continue to go out in battle against the Philistines. Saul apparently, it says he hopes David will be distracted, making him more vulnerable, increasing the likelihood of him being killed. It will hopefully increase his target value among the Philistines. Saul says to himself in verse 17, "I'll not raise a hand against David. Let the Philistines do that." David is reluctant to accept the king's offer to marry his daughter, not considering himself worthy of such an honor. He goes, I'm a nobody. I have no right to be a son-in-law of the king. So when the time came for Saul's daughter to be given to David in marriage, Saul gave her to another man instead. Then Saul discovers that his daughter Michal is in love with David. So he makes another run at trying to get David to marry one of his daughters to use it as a means of getting David killed. This time Saul set the bride price for David to marry his daughter as 100 Philistine foreskins. Yeah, you heard that right. Saul hopes David's attempt to meet this price will get him killed. But Saul's plan is foiled. David and his men, they go out and they get double the number. 200. And he presents them to Saul. Saul has no choice but to give his daughter Michal to David in marriage. Verse 28 says, when Saul realized that the Lord was with David and that his daughter Michal loved David, Saul became still more afraid of him, and he remained his enemy the rest of his days. It's sad to see how things have developed, especially when we consider that this is an entirely a one-way fight. David is still unaware of Saul's true feelings toward him. He doesn't know that Saul is trying to get him killed. Envy and jealousy are allowed to have their way in Saul's life, and we see the destruction it's causing, the rotting of his bones, the devouring of himself. And then verse 1 of chapter 19 says, Saul told his son Jonathan and all the attendants to kill David. But Jonathan had taken a great liking to David and warned him, "My father Saul is looking for a chance to kill you. Be on your guard tomorrow morning. Go into hiding and stay there. I will go out and stand with my father in the field where you are. I'll speak to him about you and will tell you what I find out." So Saul, he finally just gives up on trying to get David killed indirectly through dangerous military missions against the Philistines. That's not working. His hatred of David has grown to such a degree that he now simply orders his son Jonathan and his other men to kill David. Jonathan won't do it. He loves David. Rather than killing him, Jonathan warns David. You know, it's not a small thing for Jonathan to choose loyalty to David over his own father. I mean, what's driving this? Well, we might wonder if it has anything to do with Jonathan's own past experiences with his father. You might remember that Jonathan nearly lost his own life because of his father's irrational behavior. The day Jonathan and his armor bearer attacked the Philistine outpost and put that Philistine army on the run, Saul, You might remember he made that foolish decree that no one was to eat anything that day until Saul had avenged himself on his enemy, the Philistines. Well, Jonathan, he wasn't there when his father made that oath. So he ate some honey that he found while fighting the men, the Philistines. Well, Saul, he found out later that day that Jonathan had eaten something. And he ordered that Jonathan be killed for violating his oath. Well, fortunately, Saul's men refused to kill Jonathan. I would guess that Saul lost some respect with his son that day. I'm being sarcastic. So it should come as no surprise to us when Saul orders that Jonathan kill David, that Jonathan not do it. Verse 4 says, Jonathan spoke well of David to Saul his father and said to him, "Let not the king do wrong to his servant David. He has not wronged you, and what he has done has benefited you greatly. He took his life in his hands when he killed the Philistine. The Lord won a great victory for all Israel, and you saw it and were glad. Why then would you do wrong to an innocent man like David by killing him for no reason?" Saul listened to Jonathan and took this oath. "As surely as the Lord lives, David will not be put to death." So Jonathan called David and told him the whole conversation. He brought him to Saul, and David was with Saul as before. Everyone is one big happy family again. Or are they? It says, once more war broke out, and David went out and fought the Philistines. He struck them with such force that they fled before him. But an evil spirit from the Lord came on Saul as he was sitting in his house with his spear in his hand. And while David was playing the lyre, spears and music, they don't go well together with these two. Saul tried to pin him to the wall with his spear, but David eluded him as Saul drove the spear into the wall. That night, David made good his escape. And when David arrived home, his wife, Michal, warned him that it wouldn't be safe for him to stay there either. She knew her father would send men to try to capture David at their house. So she helped David escape out of a window. David, he sought out Samuel, hoping Samuel could provide some insight into what is going on. See, David, he thinks he's been a loyal soldier to Saul, fighting the enemy, carrying out the orders that his king is giving him. He's being as faithful of a soldier as he can imagine being. Why is Saul trying to kill me? What have I done? Saul, he gets word that David is with Samuel, so he tries to capture him, but the Lord intervenes and he protects David once again from Saul. See, until it's your time, it's not your time. The Lord determines our days, not an insane king. We are going to have to stop there this morning with our story. Jealousy and envy are deadly sins of the heart, which we must push back against as soon as we become aware of them in ourselves. They will rot the bones. They will devour us. You know, the 10th commandment of the 10 commandments is you shall not covet. In other words, you shall not envy or be jealous of another. The first murder recorded in the Bible, Cain killing his brother Abel, was motivated by jealousy and envy. James, he contrasts the wisdom of God and the so-called wisdom of the world in his letter. And one of the characteristics of the wisdom of the world is envy. Or jealousy. He says this kind of thinking and behavior is earthly and spiritual, demonic. In Romans 1:29, Paul lists envy or jealousy as one of the characteristics of a depraved mind of those who are separated from God. In Paul's first letter to the church at Corinth, he tells the believers they're still behaving worldly because there is jealousy and quarreling among them. In Paul's letter to the churches of Galatia, he lists acts of the sinful nature, jealousy and envy. Peter tells us in his first letter to rid ourselves of envy and instead crave pure spiritual milk so that we can grow up in our salvation. Jesus lists envy and jealousy among the most destructive sins that come from the human heart. In Paul's definition of agape love found in 1 Corinthians 13, one of the characteristics of this God-centered, God-inspired, God-demonstrated love, which we are to imitate, is it does not envy. How do we deal with jealousy and envy in our life? Well, that's potentially a vast topic. But I want to just give us some quick things to think about in closing this morning. First, how do we deal with jealousy and envy? Number one, we need to have a zero tolerance policy about jealousy and envy in our life. The moment we become aware of these destructive sins taking root in our heart, we need to pluck them out. We need to put a stop to them and the crazy making that they do in our head. Second, we need to find our security and worth in Jesus Christ. Envy and jealousy, see, they raise their ugly heads in our lives when we are in an impoverished state of mind. We think we don't have enough. We think we are not worthy. We think we need to protect what little we have. We are insecure about who we are and what we have. Don't live for the approval of people and the standards of popular culture. Live for the approval of Jesus Christ. If you're a follower of Jesus, remember who you are. You're a child of God. You're a child of the King. You are a co-inheritor with Jesus. The Son of God gave his life for you because he loves you, not because you deserved it or earned it. He chose you. And he is never going to change his mind about you. If you're not a follower of Jesus, I encourage you to become one. Receive Jesus as your Savior and begin building your life around him rather than this paper-thin, constantly changing stuff of this world. If you're trying to find meaning and security in this world, you're going to find it very difficult to overcome insecurity and that feeling of not enough. Jesus Christ makes people whole. Lastly, I'll give you five anti-envy, anti-jealousy qualities and attitudes for us to pursue. First, be content with what we have. Be grateful for what we have. Be humble about what we have and who we are. Be generous with what we have. And finally, love others deliberately and actively.
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7: Hi, I'm Pastor Khadisha. 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
8: 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My name is Mike. 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That night is September 25th. It's a Friday, and coming up at Center Point Church in Roseville, we're going to have a comedy night with Dry Bar Comedian of the Year, Nazareth. Plus, Stephen B. is also going to be there. 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
10: Welcome to In the Word with Pastor Mike Warren of Gold Country Calvary Chapel in Grass Valley. Enjoy walking verse by verse through the book of Hebrews with its main theme of Jesus Christ being the absolute supremacy to angels and prophets, and Christ's sacrificial death on the cross is superior to temple sacrifices. The writer encourages the Jewish followers of Christ not to return to the practices, but to trust Him, even through persecution. Now, here's Pastor Mike.
11: Well, we're winding down our study in the book of Hebrews. Paul has, in a very masterful way, laid out for us who Jesus is and what he's done for us. You see, the premise of this letter that Paul had to write to those Hebrews that were scattered abroad because of the persecution that is coming upon the Christian and even upon the Jew, but as the Christians are being hunted down by the Roman Empire, it's costing them something to serve Christ. Many of them are now going back to legalism, back to the law, back to Judaism for justification, and leaving their faith in Christ because it's starting to cost them something. Can I say this morning? If you're a true follower of Jesus Christ, it's going to cost you something to serve Jesus. Make no mistake about it. The gospel that we're hearing from most pulpits today that says that, you know, you're saved by grace through faith, and because you're saved by grace through faith, God loves you and you love Him. And listen, you can go live any way you want. You can do anything you want to do, and God is fine with it. That's not in the Bible. It's not the gospel of Jesus Christ. You know, 48 years ago, as a drug-abusing, amoral hippie, when I got saved, I understood at that moment that my life was purchased by the One who laid down His life for mine. And I'm no longer my own. Jesus said it best, "Do you want to be my disciple?" Let me ask you this, how many want to be His disciple? Then the cost of discipleship is that you have to take up your cross. We've just been going through that section here. Take up your cross, deny yourself. Deny self and follow Jesus. Jesus said, "My sheep hear my voice and they follow no other." It's a full-on commitment. It's everything. He gives you His mind, His heart, His spirit, and you're a new creature in Christ Jesus. The old

0: man is put away and the new man is put on, and we follow Jesus. And so as some of these Christians are now leaving their faith in Christ, and I tell you, there's a lot of people in the church today that have left their faith in Christ and have gone back to a religious system. You may be even sitting here this morning and be part of that and think that you're justified by works. Paul is trying to lay out in a very profound way, a very pithy way, that you are saved by grace through faith. And that's not of yourself. It's a gift of God. It's not a religion. It's a relationship. You have been born again. The Spirit of the living God now lives in you and abides in you. And your life now is to be lived in Christ Jesus. We're otherworldly, guys. We have a different worldview. You know, this is not our home. We're just passing through. We're headed home. And one of these days, either by the grave as he sends for you or by the rapture as he comes for you, you're going home. Amen? Oh, we get a wonderful description of what that's like. Can you imagine? Well, let's not get sidetracked. I won't get to what I want to get through. But yes, it's going to be awesome. And so as Paul comes through the first 10 chapters, he comes to what is the highlight there in chapter 10, verse 14, where he reminds these Christians that by one sacrifice, Jesus Christ has perfected forever them that he made holy. And that your sins and your iniquities, as he moves into verse 17, he remembers no more. You're forgiven. You're not only just forgiven, your sins and your iniquities have been removed from you, never to be brought before you again. This is the work of Christ. You couldn't do it. He did it. And then he tells us about the examples of what people gave up to follow Christ in chapter 11. What a wonderful chapter. By faith, by faith, by faith, by faith. We see all of the things these people did because they put their faith in Christ. They put their faith in the promises of Christ. They put their faith in the eternal life, not the temporal one. And they went through, as it were, some very difficult times to serve Jesus. And I will tell you, you're going to have to go through some very difficult times to serve Jesus. It will cost you. You know, when we look at Paul's life, it cost him. Paul lost his family. We don't think in terms of this, but Paul had to be married to be on the Sanhedrin. He was one of the 70. He had to be married. That was part of the deal. And he had to have had children because the proverb of the day was, if you were a Pharisee, and especially if you were a Pharisee that sat on the religious leaders, the Sanhedrin, that you had to have children because if you didn't, you were robbing God of his heritage. And we see no mention of that. Paul comes back from Damascus, born again, no longer Saul of Tarsus, but Paul the Apostle. And his family, no doubt, abandons him because of his faith. He lost his reputation, considered to be a heretic by the Pharisees, the religious leaders of the day, lost his position, lost his livelihood. And as he becomes a servant of Jesus Christ, he suffers. You read about the things he went through, beaten and shipwrecked, imprisoned, mocked and scoffed. He calls himself the offscouring of the world. But yet he says that the suffering of this present life, not worthy to be compared what lies on the other side. And Paul could say that because he had been there. And he tells us, eye has not seen and ear has not heard. It's not entered the heart of man, the things that God has prepared for them that love him. And so as Paul is laying out his case, he says, look at what these people went through in chapter 11. And he gets to the end. He said, what can I say more? Some died by the edge of the sword. Some were sawn in two. Isaiah, historically, we're told that he was sawn in two, the great prophet, with a wooden saw, burned at the stake because they saw something and they embraced something. Something otherworldly, something supernatural, something beyond this life. And if your vision is only horizontal, you'll miss it. You need a vertical vision. You need to look up, and your faith needs to look a little further, because as we come to chapter 12, he gives us this exhortation in light of what Jesus has done, in light of the examples of these people in chapter 11, what they suffered for the cause of Christ. He says, "Wherefore, seeing we also are encompassed about with so great a cloud of witnesses, let us," now it's our turn, "let us cast from us," is the idea in the Greek, not just lay aside, "cast from us every weight, every distraction, anything that would hinder our pursuit of Christ, anything that would rob us of that intimate relationship with him." Paul would say, you cast it from you, and then every sin also that does so easily beset us, and run with endurance the race that's been setting before you. Two things he tells us to do, as we looked at last week, looking unto Jesus, the author and the finisher of our faith. Keep your eyes on Christ. Keep your eyes on the one who saved you. Be reminded of what it cost him for your redemption. Keep your eyes on Jesus, the author and the finisher of your faith, who for the joy set before him endured the cross. And then he tells us, look beyond this life. Keep your eyes on Jesus and always be reminded, yeah, in this life you're going to have to suffer. In this life there will be a cross for you to bear and for me to bear. That's what Jesus said. I bore my cross for your salvation. Now you have to bear a cross to follow me. But no matter what that cross cost you, listen, look beyond it. Because one of these days we're going to step into glory. And every tear is going to be wiped from our face from the one who loves us. And he's going to tell us at that moment, you read it, Revelation 21, no more pain, no more suffering, no more death, no more sin, no more having to come before for the God of heaven broken for the things you've done, the stupidity, the callousness, all of those things wiped away. And he's going to say to us, behold, I make all things new, enter into your rest. Paul lived his life. And when he came to the end of it, he made a statement, I have fought a good fight. In the Greek, it's even more, I think, descript. He said, I agonized a good agonizome. Yeah, it was tough. I fought a good fight. But I finished the course. You see, I never gave up. He's going to exhort us as we go through the rest of this chapter. I never gave up. No matter how difficult it got, no matter how many times he tells us in 2 Corinthians he was knocked down, he was never knocked out. He kept getting up and moving forward for the prize of the upward calling of Christ Jesus, our Lord. You're going to get knocked down. You're going to go through difficulty. The world's not going to praise you. In fact, the world's not even going to like you. Jesus said, if they've hated me, they're going to hate you. Peter said, don't think it a strange thing when you go through fiery trials that come to test your faith as though some strange thing has happened to you. Being filled with the Holy Spirit, being part of the body of Christ, listen, the world, because of the Spirit that's in them, hates you. Make no mistake about it. Some of you got a good dose of that this last week during Thanksgiving when you were there with your worldly family members. And you say, hey, can I pray over the meal? And they look at you like you're strange that you would give thanks to the one who provides every good gift instead of just bellying up to the table and eating till you can't stand it no more and rolling off and watching a football game. Listen, he's telling us here, keep your eyes on Jesus and look beyond this life to that which is to come. That will help you to stay the course. And then he says, consider him, consider Jesus. Consider the contradiction of sinners that he went through. Consider what he endured for you. Consider him, lest you become weary and faint and give up. You know, in our men's group, we decided to have a verse for this year because we're a band of brothers. And the verse that we've chosen this year is found in 2 Timothy. If you'll turn there, they'll put it up on the screen. I want to remind you of this because, listen, there's a point to it as we walk through this chapter. There's a point to it. What I want you to know is the Christianity that's being promoted today is not the Christianity of the Bible. The Christianity of the Bible has a cost associated with it. You don't have to pay for your sin. Jesus did that. But it will cost you to serve him. And I want you to know that. I don't want you to leave here thinking it's not going to cost you something. Because it will. It does. How many know that? Yes. He says, thou therefore, my son, Paul is leaving the scene. Paul is about to pass the baton, as it were, to his young left lieutenant, Timothy. Paul understands by the Spirit. The Spirit has revealed to him, the Lord has shown him, that his time of departure is at hand. He's going to be poured out like a drink offering. He's finished his course. He's run his race. His time to go is now. But he wants to leave something behind for Timothy, an encouragement, a challenge, as it were. He says, "Thou therefore, my son, be strong in the grace that is in Christ Jesus. Don't let any man ever tell you or persuade you that you can earn this salvation. Don't let any man in any wise lure you back into religion. Because it is a relationship, and it's a relationship that has to be maintained, and it's a relationship that came to you by the grace of Almighty God. That God was gracious to you, and He saved you, and He filled you with the Spirit. He called you your own. He drew you to Himself. He didn't draw you to a religious system. Be strong in the grace that is in Christ Jesus, and the things which thou hast heard of me among many witnesses the same, commit thou to faithful men." Where are the faithful men today? I've had four of my good pastor friends fold up this last couple years like a kite in the wind. They said, "I'm done, I'm tired, I can't do it anymore." Did Jesus tell you that? I thank God for the Holy Spirit, my wife. Because every time I think, man, listen, we've been at this a long time. I think that maybe we should just do what all these other guys are doing. Maybe just retire. Did the Lord tell you to do that? I mean, it gets real stern. No, you all think she's meek and mild. You all think that she's full of grace and love. But you try to walk out of the will of God around her, oh man. Convicting work of the Holy Spirit will land on your head. And she'll lay hands on you three ways, hard, fast, and continuously. Listen, listen. You look for faithful men who shall be able to teach others. Thou therefore endure hardness, hardship, as a good soldier of Jesus Christ. No man that warreth, and by the way, you're in a war. If you don't believe it to be so, read what Paul writes to the church at Ephesus. And of course, the church at Ephesus, when they came to faith there and the church was born, they burned $1 million worth of witchcraft out there in the marketplace. I got to visit the place where they did it. They were coming out of demonic influences, out of that demonic kind of a thing, into faith, into the light. And there was spiritual warfare, no doubt, all around them. And he says, listen, you or at war. You need to be strong in the Lord and the power of His might. You need to put on the full armor of God, and you need to pray like you've never prayed before, because you're in a battle, and you're in a battle for your soul and the souls of men. And so he says, thou therefore endure hardship as a good soldier of Jesus Christ. No man that warreth. Paul is going to remind us of this again as we walk through this chapter. No man that is at warreth, and that means is in active duty. Who's in active duty? You know, listen, my son is still in active duty. He's changed his MOS. He's no longer 11 Bravo in infantry, and he changed it over to the National Guard, and he works there, but he's still in active duty. He doesn't get to determine when he gets up in the morning and when he leaves the office. He doesn't get to determine what he wears or who he salutes or what he does, because he's in active duty. Listen, no man that is an active duty entangles himself with the affairs of this life, that he may please him who has chosen him to be a soldier. And that's what you are. We're at war against the God of this world, who wants to blind the eyes of people so they don't come to the saving knowledge of Jesus Christ. We're at war. And Paul said, we're not as those who shadow box. We have a real enemy. And that enemy's come to steal, kill, and destroy. He's come to lead as many people away from the truth as he possibly can. That's why we're called to be the salt and the light of this world. And then he says this, and if any man strives for magistrates or magistracy, the idea is Paul no doubt had visited the Isthmian Games and watched these people wrestle. He said, if you're striving in an athletic kind of a setting, he said, yet you're not crowned unless you do it lawfully. You got to do it according to the word of God. You can't make up your own way. You can't make up your own rules we have a book, and we do well to study it. And then he says this, and the husbandman, the farmer that laboreth must be first partaker of the fruit. Consider what I say. May the Lord give you understanding. You can't give what you don't have. You cannot give what you do not have. And if you do not have a personal relationship with the Lord Jesus Christ through that work of the Holy Spirit in your heart, you can't give away what you do not have. You can't give measles to somebody unless you have it. I don't know where that came from. It just came into my head. You know what? I remember my mom taking me to some person's house that had measles and making me play with the kid that day so I would get them. You remember those days? Listen, you can't give what you do not have. And the world is sick of phony Christians professing to be something they are not. But the world longs to see a man or a woman will say, I love Jesus with all of my heart. I'm willing to go through whatever I got to go through to make heaven my home. He is my Lord and my Savior. And I love him with all my heart. I'm going to follow him wherever he goes. I don't know, matter what it costs. I will gladly, with thanksgiving, give it up to serve Jesus. And so Paul brings us now to verse 12. He says, wherefore, in light of the teaching of who Christ is and what he did for us in the first 10 chapters, in light of the example that we have in chapter 11 of all those people that suffered great things for the cause of Christ, and then the challenge that Paul gives us in the beginning of chapter 12, wherefore, lay aside, cast from you anything that would distract you, anything that would hinder you, anything that would slow you down in your pursuit of this relationship with Jesus Christ, and cast away every sin that would so easily beset you. Run the race that's been set before you, and run it as though you want to win it. Run it with endurance. Keep your eyes on Jesus, and keep your eyes on the prize, because one of these days, listen, if you faint not, it will pay dividends. And then he says this, wherefore, lift up the hands which hang down and the feeble knees. You know, in the Greek, that lift up hands means stand up. Stand up. Stand up. And pull your arms up and buckle your, don't let your knees be buckled anymore, but stand firm. Stand firm in the faith that was once and forever delivered to the saints. I make no apology for this book. I only will make an apology for how poorly I teach it, but I will never make an apology for what is in this book. And I will never apologize for my Lord and Savior Jesus Christ. I will apologize for my reflection of him, because sometimes it's pretty poor. But I'll never apologize for him. If you think you're going through it, and you think you've had enough, stop it. And stand up and stand firm, because this is what he's going to tell us. And make straight paths for your feet. Some of us look like a pinball bouncing from here to yon and every distraction and everything. Listen, stop it, he says, man. Just make straight. Make your path straight. Orthios is the word here in the Greek. We get the word orthopeo from it. It means walk straightforwardly. Don't be moved by every wind of doctrine and a false teaching that comes into the church, man. Make straight your path. See, they're being moved from the path because of persecution, because of trouble. I visited those churches in Galatia that had left Paul. I was down in the four-story deep, you know, underground city that the church lived in to hide themselves from the persecution of the Roman Empire. And many of them were going back because their families had forsaken them, abandoned them, and actually ostracized them because of the profession of Christ. And now they're denouncing Christ and going back so they can have their family's support. And Paul says, what's wrong with you? Consider Christ. Consider what he went through to save you. And now you need to stand up and you need to stand firm. You need to pull up those hands that hang down and you need to fix those knees that are weak. And you need to make straight paths for your feet, lest that which is lame. We thought we invented this form. Oh, that's lame. You know, listen, Paul would say it. If you're not serving Jesus with your whole heart, you're lame. You're a lame Christian. Stop being a lame Christian. Man, if you're going to serve Jesus, serve him with your whole heart. You know, like I said last week, but if you're not going to serve him, then be a real man. Go out and really sin in the world until you had enough of it. I got enough of it in the first 20 years. I don't need any more of it. You know, I struggle hard not to do those things I used to do. He says, listen, lest that which is lame be turned out of the way, but let it rather be healed. Listen, this morning, whatever you need to cast from you, whatever distraction, you need to turn your television set off, throw that computer away, turn off your phone, get off of Facebook and iPad and whatever. Whatever is distracting you, cast it from you. And get alone with Jesus. It should not be unfamiliar to us when we get to heaven. And pray. And seek his face and not his hand. Seek his face, not his hand. That's what he's saying, that your heart may be healed. Maybe you're here this morning, you're just going through the motions. Maybe long since your heart is dead toward the things of the Lord, but you know enough to know that you just still need to go to church. Stop it. Come back. Come back to the author of your faith. Come back to the one who loved you so much. He died for you. Isn't that what John has to write to the church of Ephesus? And by the way, when he leaves Patmos, he goes to Ephesus. And under the inspiration, well, under the dictatorship, listen, he's dictating what Jesus is saying about the church at Ephesus. He said, you got all these good things going on. You know, you've exposed those who say they're apostles and are not. You're doing all these good works and having all these good efforts taking place, but yet I have one thing against you. You have left your first love. Go back. Repent. Do your first works over again, lest I come and remove my presence from you.
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11: 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On the surface, that seems really simple, right? Or at least we know it in our head. It's like, hold it with open hands. God gives, God takes away. He can take it. He can bring you more, whatever it is. It's all up to God. I just think about my life. And while what might start with an open hand quickly becomes a closed fist when it's something that I like. And when there's a sense that, hey, maybe God might try to take this away from me for whatever reason, even if taking it away is going to lead to something better. My prayer for you is that you would be able to continue to hold whatever God has given you with open hands so you can pursue Him more.
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12: Welcome to Expository Truths, where we exalt Christ by bringing clarity of truth through the Scriptures with Dr. John Kyle, pastor of Faith Community Church in Vacaville. As Christians, we're called to know the truth and be able to proclaim it. We can know truth when we know the Word of God, which is precise, without error, powerful, and effective for both salvation and spiritual growth. Enjoy digging deeply with Dr. Kyle as he takes us verse by verse through the powerful book of Ephesians, giving us a marvelous summary of the good news of Christ and its implications for our daily lives.
13: Please turn in your Bibles to Ephesians chapter 4, verses 17 through 20. Ephesians 4, 17 through 20. The letter of Ephesians was written by the Apostle Paul to the Christians living in the city of Ephesus. Paul wrote this while he was under house arrest in Rome, and he wrote it to lay a proper doctrinal foundation for these believers so they could then live out those doctrines for the glory of God. In other words, Paul first showed us all the amazing and incredible things that God has done for us, and now our call is to respond accordingly by lovingly honoring and obeying Him, our all in all. As we have seen, that this first begins within the church, and because Christ unites us together as family, the call now is to endeavor to keep the unity and to use our spiritual gifts within the body of Christ. As we saw, the ministry of the Word of God is foundational to everything else. Why? Because the Word is living and active and powerful for salvation and life. That means that those who are gifted in teaching and preaching the Word of God are to use their gifts with fervor and passion. Why? So the rest of the church can then be equipped, edified, unified, and growing in the faith. And then in turn, they can use their gifts within the body. Again, why? Because this honors Christ. This builds a great church. This is how we can fulfill the high calling that God has for us. And then this is how we grow, right? This is how we spiritually mature. This is how we become everything that God calls us to become for His glory. Look what Paul says next, verse 17. This I say therefore and testify in the Lord that you should no longer walk as the rest of the Gentiles walk, in the futility of their mind, having their understanding darkened, being alienated from the life of God because of their ignorance that is in them, because of the blindness of their heart, who, being past feeling, have given themselves over to lewdness, to work all uncleanness with greediness. Now, here we see the call, which is this, to no longer walk like the Gentiles. What are the unsaved? What do the Gentiles look like? How do they live? Paul gives us six descriptions of them that should not describe us in Christ. First, the unsaved walk in the futility of their minds. It means that the unsaved think and live without any real regard for God and for eternity. It means that the unsaved live without regard for the lasting and eternal consequences of their lives. Instead, it's just the here and now. What folly. J.C. Ryle says that to have wealth and possessions and position in society is not so important as people think. It matters not so much what money we have and where we live as to what we are in the sight of God. Where are we going when we die? Shall we live forever in heaven? These are the main things to which we should attend, and he's right. But the unsaved don't really consider this. But Christians, us, the saved, they think and live differently, for they live for the glory of God, and they live for the things that have eternal value. And you're going to find out that when you're saved, and then when you live for the glory of God more and more and more in your life, that then is when you find true satisfaction. That's when you find true purpose, a satisfaction that remains even when the things of this fading life disappear. Money, fame, earthly goods, health, and so on. Christ, right? He is the answer. Knowing and pleasing Him truly has lasting value, and He alone satisfies for all eternity. The unsaved don't understand this vital truth. We do. Second, the unsaved have a darkened understanding, verse 18. So, what do we do for those who have a darkened spiritual understanding? What do we do for those who are lost and heading for hell, but who don't think that they are lost and heading for hell? What do? We do this. We pray for them, and we share the truth with them. Why? Because God is good at bringing light into spiritual darkness, right? God can do it. God can do it. And so we do what He calls us to do, and then we trust Him with the rest. We pray, we give Him the truth, we pray, we give Him the truth, and we trust God with the rest. Look, a darkened spiritual understanding is all around us, and the line is clear, right? We think, how can you not see the truth when it's right there in front of you? They think, you guys are small-minded and you use God as a crutch for your ignorance. Sin has darkened people's understanding of God and of the things of God, and while it seems clear to us, it's not clear to the unsaved. And we should have compassion on them, right? We should be patient with them. We should keep praying for them. We should keep sharing the truth with them, because you never know when God will turn on the spiritual light in their life. Until then, the unsaved have a darkened understanding, and we see it everywhere we turn. Third, Gentiles, the unsaved, they're alienated from the life of God. The word alienated means to be excluded entirely, to be estranged, and to be at a great distance from. From what? From the life of God. What's that? Not physical life, but eternal life with God in glory. Eternal life with God and His people forever in heaven. Exclusion from that is the reality for the unsaved. Why? Because they refuse to surrender to Christ in repentant faith, the only one who can save their lost soul. Look what Paul adds here. Because of the ignorance that's in them. That's not a slight. You're ignorant. That's not a slight. It's just the spiritual reality, and this gives the cause for their unbelievers' alienation. The word ignorance means a lack of perception. The context speaks of the ignorance concerning God's revelation and God's will. Note that this is not innocent ignorance, but it speaks of a deliberate refusal of God and His will. Twice in Romans, Paul says that people are without excuse, because even though the signs of God and His existence are everywhere, people still reject Him, and they will be held accountable for that rejection. Look, Paul says that this ignorance is in them. So it's not an external thing, but it's an internal cause for their alienation from the life of God. So the blame on their ignorance falls on them, not on God, or on other external factors. So everyone is accountable before God. Everyone is responsible for their life and for their choices. It's interesting. Paul goes on to say, because of the blindness of their heart. So they're lost and alienated from the life of God because of their ignorance and because of the blindness of their heart. The word for blindness actually means hardness and callousness. So the lost are hardened to the truth of God, the truth that saves. But didn't Paul say in chapter 2 that people are actually dead spiritually? Yes, that's exactly what he said. The Bible tells us that when Adam sinned, that every person who's ever been born since then, apart from Christ alone, they have been born into sin. And thus, every person who has been born since then is born physically alive, but is born spiritually dead. Your basic nature is corrupted and depraved. That's your inheritance from Adam. And that's true for all of us. This again means that every person who is born after Adam and Eve is born alive physically, but they're all born dead spiritually. So you say that, how then can unbelievers be held accountable for that? Because the Bible is clear that everyone is accountable and everyone is responsible before God and for what they do with God. Remember what Paul said in Romans chapter 1, verse 19? What may be known of God is manifest in them, for God has shown it to them. Here we find that man has indeed been given a sufficient revelation of God so that no one can plead ignorance. How? Well, as one said, God sovereignly plants evidence of His existence in the very nature of man by reason and moral law, independent of exposure to special revelation of the Scriptures. That means that no person can plead ignorance of God, because entirely apart from Scripture, God has always revealed Himself, and God continues to reveal Himself to man. And here, the notion that those who have never explicitly heard the gospel are not under God's condemnation is corrected, because they are. Because that which may be intuitively known about God has been placed in their minds, their hearts, and their consciences of all men by God, and thus no man can claim ignorance of God. No person can claim that God's wrath against him because of his sin is unjust. God is clearly seen. Look, God gives an external manifestation of Himself, and ignorance of God is willful sin. One said it like this: humans have an incurable sense of morality. Conscience is not a perfect moral guide, but it does testify to the reality of a moral standard to which we are personally accountable because it stabs us when we violate it. This in turn is testimony for the existence of a moral creator in whose image we have been made. So God has clearly been seen. And then Romans 1:20. For since the creation of the world, his invisible attributes are clearly seen, being understood by things that are made, even his eternal power and Godhead. What's the point? That among other things, creation itself reveals the Creator God in a clear way, in an unmistakable way. And God has given sufficient evidence of his existence to everyone to see. Psalm 19:1 says that the heavens declare the glory of God and the firmament shows his handiwork very clearly. That doesn't mean that we can learn as much about God through nature as we can through his word, not even close. But even so, men should be able to look at God's creation and conclude many things about him, about his attributes, and also about his power. All right, so what does that then mean? This, that humanity is without excuse, without apology, without any real defense. They are guilty. They are all responsible and accountable, even as spiritually dead people. See, no one can stand before God in the day of his wrath and say, it's not fair. No excuses. No one can say that because God holds all men responsible for their refusal to acknowledge what he's shown them of himself, even in his creation. And mark this, even those who have never had an opportunity to hear the gospel, they have received a clear witness about the existence and character of God. And yet, even then, they've suppressed that and they have rejected even that. Note that God's revelation through creation is not enough to save anyone in the fact that it doesn't reveal his plan of salvation through Jesus Christ, apart from which no one can be saved. However, it is enough to condemn everyone and hold them accountable for their rejection. That said, if a person will respond to the revelation that he has, even if it's only the revelation of God in nature, we trust that God will provide some means for that person to hear the gospel. Remember in Acts 8? The Ethiopian eunuch was sincerely seeking God, and so the Holy Spirit sent Philip to witness to him. And we trust the Lord with that. So, that leads to another question. Will God judge the innocent heathen who has never heard about Jesus? Answer, there is no innocent heathen. All have sinned against the light that they have received, and all will be judged accordingly. And again, I trust the Lord with all that. But mark this, no one will have an excuse in the day when they stand before God. See, no one will have an excuse. No one will be able to say it's not fair. This isn't right. No one. Humanity willfully suppresses the truth that is clearly before them, and we are all without excuse, and everyone is responsible for what they do with God and for what they do with the truth of God. And look, for all who reject the Lord in their life, alienation from God forever is the result. It's very serious. That's why we share the good news with people. What else? Fourth, Gentiles are past feeling, verse 19. This piles on with what we just said. What's this talking about? How the unsaved have no shame for their sin. In fact, as we look at the world without Christ, they not only feel no shame, but they also exult and revel in the sin that they should be ashamed of. One translation says it like this, they have gotten over the pain. That's right. See, when conscience is first denied, there's a twinge of pain, right? There's a protest that can be felt and heard. But if the voice is silenced, which is what the unsaved world does with their sin, then the voice becomes less clear, the protest is smothered, and the twinge is less acute until they simply get over that pain. So suppress it, suppress it, suppress it, suppress it. And soon, it's not going to bother you anymore. And so they're proud of what they should be ashamed of. That's a mark of the world today. They lie to themselves, see. They ignore what should be evident. This sin will hurt you. No, I'm okay, but you're not okay. And so they numb themselves to the reality. But guess what? It won't change the reality. Fifth, Gentiles are given to lewdness. What's lewdness? Lewdness refers to a person who casts off all restraint and has no regard even for public decency. F.F. Bruce calls lewdness a vice that throws off all restraint and flaunts itself. This indeed is a marker of the unsaved world. A couple of years ago, Tiff and I went on a date. Not our only date, but we went on a date. A musical at the Orpheum Theater in San Francisco. Before the musical, we went out to a late lunch just a few miles over the hill away. It was great, but it was Pride Week. We forgot that. We got caught in the middle of it as we tried to get to the theater. All right, what did we see? We didn't see people just protesting something, no. We saw things that people should have been utterly ashamed of. We saw disgusting things, sick things, and yet it was being proudly displayed in public. See, without God's Spirit to convict us from within, and as people suppress the truth of God in their lives and in society, lewdness and a casting off of sin is the result, and that is a mark of the world today. But it shouldn't mark us in Christ. That leads to the sixth mark of the unsaved. They work all uncleanness with greediness. In this context, this probably refers to an insatiable appetite for sexual sin. See, pursuing uncleanness and greed feeds on itself because what once was new, exciting, and pleasurable soon becomes boring and unfulfilling. So the sinner has to seek new depths of perversion, like using drugs. Giving yourself over to sensuality and impurity becomes enslaving. That too is a mark of the unsaved world. Sin, enslavement, perversion, uncleanness, lust, and so on. So they reject the Lord. Their thinking is sinful, and that leads to sinful actions. That's how it works. Now, some might be thinking, Paul is kind of being extreme here. I know many unbelievers who don't fit his dire description in these verses. I know many decent moral people. They're faithful in their marriages. They love their children. They're responsible to work and to pay their bills. They're good neighbors. They're good people. So how does what Paul says here apply to them? Well, first, in God's grace, God restrains people from being as bad as they possibly could be. If God let all sinners go, the human race would have self-destructed centuries ago. People aren't as bad as they can be, no. But even so, sin has tainted every part of our being. It corrupts our minds, our emotions, our wills, and our bodies. But because of His grace, His benevolence, His mercy, God restrains the evil of the fallen human heart so that unbelievers can be kind and loving and responsible people, of course. That said, these descriptions are still true, and we see that when we look at the unsaved world generally all around us. And even though we might know many decent unbelievers, look, they still have this sin problem. And without Jesus to rescue them, they will indeed end up alienated from the life of God forever. Note also that God looks not only at the outward behavior, but also on the heart. God's assessment when He looked on the wickedness of the human race just before the flood was that every intent of the thoughts of His heart was only evil continually. After the flood, God's assessment didn't change. He said in Genesis 8:21, "For the intent of man's heart is evil from his youth." And then as Jeremiah 17:9 puts it, "The heart of man is more deceitful than all else and is desperately sick. Who can understand it?" And so we find that if God were to let any one of us go, that indwelling sin would impel us toward all manner of evil and all manner of corruption. But again, note this, that even though we might know many non-Christians who aren't or who don't seem as bad as these descriptions here, these descriptions are still true of them nonetheless. Non-Christians are lost. They are blind. They reject the truth that can save them. Hell is the reality for them. Sin marks and mars them. They belong to the wicked one, thinking they are good when they are not. They are believing lies to the detriment of their souls. They stand unforgiven in their sin that condemns them, and they are doomed. And their only hope is Christ. Their thinking is wrong. Their life is wrong according to the God who created them. Is there any hope? I just gave it away, didn't I? Is there any hope? Yeah, right? Christ is our hope. He can make the spiritually blind see. We've seen that. He can give life to the spiritually dead. He can rescue the lost and the desperate sinner from their sin, hell, and eternal wrath. He's very good at rescuing the lost from their sin, from hell, and from eternal wrath. So we pray for them, and then we share the good news with them. And good news for all who surrender to Christ and repent in faith, they can and will be saved. For all who call on the name of the Lord in saving faith, they will be saved. Jesus can do it. Never, ever give up hope for a lost soul. Jesus can do it. So, what's the key to remember in all this? Why is Paul making these descriptions of the lost? Here's why. So that we don't live like them. See, that's his whole point here. Look at what he says in verse 20. Verse 20. But you have not so learned Christ. And there it is right there. Don't walk like the Gentiles walk. And here's how they think and here's how they walk. Why not? Why not walk like them? Because you, Christian, you have not so learned Christ. So don't live like them. See? Learning Christ then means welcoming Him as a living person and being shaped by Him and by His teaching more and more. So it first means being saved by Christ, which is the beginning point of learning Christ. But then it continues on from there day by day so that Christ and His teaching permeates us, our minds, our hearts, and our lives. So what's Paul's point? That Christians who have learned Christ, they love Christ, right? We love Christ. And they live like Christ more and more, and not like those unsaved ones. Not like they used to live as a person who didn't know nor love Christ. See, look, they walk in the futility of their minds, but not you, right? Not you. You've been awakened by God, and you know that Christ is our all in all, and you know that this isn't all meaningless and vanity. No, but with Christ, you have real hope and eternal peace and true meaning and purpose, and you know that how you live out your faith as a Christian has eternal value. All is not empty and void. No, Christ gives true meaning to the soul, and you are valuable to God, the God who loves you, the God who cares for you, the God who promises to walk with you through all your pains and through all your trials, who will never leave you nor forsake you, who died to make you His. It's not futility to us, and we live like we believe it. There's purpose here. We can glorify God. Look, they have a darkened understanding, but not you. No, God has graciously opened your eyes, and now you see things clearly. Christ is life, and His Word is truth. So instead of basing your thoughts and opinions on what sinful men think, you base your beliefs and thoughts on what God, your Creator, says, because He sets the standard, He makes the rules, and He knows what's best, and His Word shows that to us. So I read it, and I believe it, and I embrace it, and I soak it in, and so that my understanding gets shaped by God and by the truth of God. Look, they are alienated from the life of God, but not you. No, we are saved. We are rescued. We are made clean through the death of Christ on the cross in our place, and we have great things to look forward to. See, our best day is when we die as Christians, because then we will see Him and be with Him forever in glory. And instead of eternal alienation, we have eternal peace and joy with God, our Abba, Father, and His people to look forward to. And we live like we believe it. We live for the things that matter, the things that last, the things that honor the God whom we love. We live like citizens of heaven should live, knowing that the best day really is yet to come for us in Christ. Anybody excited about that? Yeah, me too. Look, they are ignorant and blind, but not you. No. By God's wonderful grace, we understand the truth about eternal things, and oh, what a privilege it is, and we are called to live like it's a privilege. And then, they are past feeling. They are given to lewdness, and they work all uncleanness with greediness, but not you. So instead of living in sin, reveling in sin, embracing sin, being friends with sin, and growing callous to sin, we hate it. We battle it, we flee it, and we pursue Christ with passion and fervor. We continually cut off sin. We keep our conscience tender towards God. We refuse to give ourselves over to sin, knowing that it never satisfies and always enslaves. And we get back up every time we fall down, and we keep pursuing Christ till glory. Why? Because we love Him. And this is how we have learned Him, see. Are you looking like an unsaved soul? Or are you looking like a saved soul who has learned Christ and has loved Christ? Dive into His Word. Refuse to compromise, because little compromises are deadly. Flee sin. Pursue Christ. Obey Him, your good master. And live like a true learner of Christ should live more and more. And for His glory. That's the call. Lord, help us. Let's pray. Heavenly Father, thank You, Lord, for rescuing us when we didn't deserve it. We are children of amazing grace, and we stand in awe of You. Help us to live like true learners of Christ, like true lovers of Christ. And may our lives reflect that learning. May our lives reflect that love more and more. Speak to our hearts. May we encourage one another in these truths. In Jesus' name we pray. Amen.
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5: 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That's 855-577-2255. We're so glad you're here to listen. Today's program is part one of Pastor Alan's message called A Father's Faith, an interview with Dr. George Jackson. Tune in tomorrow to hear part two.
6: It's Father's Day weekend. I thought it was an appropriate framing for what we're going to talk about. It's Ephesians chapter 3, beginning in verse 14. It says, "For this reason, I bow my knees before the Father, from whom every family in heaven on earth derives its name." We don't talk about it a great deal in church world, but we should. It's important. Father describes the role that God chose for himself in all of his creation. And he chose Jesus to be the one to unveil that revelation. In fact, the New Testament tells us that in the past, God spoke to us through prophets and through miracles and signs and wonders. But in these last days, he's spoken to us by his Son. Now, the one revelation that a son can uniquely give is about a father. And so God as our Father changes the whole nature of the equation of our faith. Not a tyrant, not some cruel authoritarian something or other. People say the God of the Old Testament is so harsh. No, he's a good father. He delivers his kids from slavery. He provides some boundaries for them so they can flourish. Sounds like a good dad to me. And if you don't know God in that way, and there can be some impediments to that, your own journey, your own family,

0: systems, a lot of things cloud that. We're going to talk about it a bit. But I didn't want Father's Day to come and go without you being aware. And for you to understand, I don't want you to miss the significance of fathers. Much denigrated these days. You know, all the gender confusion conversations have escalated to the point that there's a resentment between men and women that has nothing to do with God. Folks, it's not about greater or lesser, stronger or weaker. We're different. And in my opinion, vive la différence. Again, not a bad thing, not something to be used for diminishment on either side of the discussion to recognize the difference. It's grown to the point in the language that it's absurd. When I was in seminary, and it's been a day or two, if we used a male pronoun in reference to God, we would be failed. In the graduate school where they were training ministers, they were so offended by the notion of a Father God. Now, you could call God a whole lot of other things, but you couldn't refer to him as Father. At the time, it seemed so absurd, I thought, oh, that'll never make its way into mainstream thought. My naivete. Because the sponsor of that wasn't academia or theology, it was demonic. And so now we've arrived at this absurd place where we want to erase all those boundaries. New York has a law that's making its way through the system, and the governor has said she will sign it where they won't use the mother and father as a part of their legal language any longer. They're going to refer to gestating persons and non-gestating persons. We're so resentful of one another that the only distinction we will concede is you can have a child. And in some places, the absurdity's grown where they'll even deny that. So I would submit to you that as Christians, as Christ followers, we got to come back to the plan that God's given us and celebrate our families, thank God for our differences. We need godly men who seek God, godly men who will take their place. And if your expression of masculinity is destructive and toxic, don't blame God, it's sin. That's equally true for women. Femininity is not toxic. It's ungodliness that's destructive. If we'll come back to the fundamentals, our families will flourish, our kids will do well, we'll be different from the world. Amen? Amen? Amen. All right. That's the whole sermon. That's why you didn't get an outline, but you can't leave yet. Now, on Father's Day, I want to take the opportunity to see if we could glean some wisdom. Not from me. You know that's not particularly hopeful. But I asked my dad if he would be willing to sit down and have a conversation with me. I have reluctantly coaxed him into doing a podcast or two. If you have found those, you know a part of this backstory already. With some reluctance, he agreed to do that in a live format. So if you will, help me welcome my dad, George Jackson. Welcome. You have to use that.
1: Okay. Yes. How do you respond to welcome? I'm here.
0: He stopped me this morning early, and he said, you haven't given us an outline. And I said, I know, it's because you're it. He didn't seem very comforted by that. Some of you may or many of you may not know, he is the founding pastor of this place.
1: I didn't go to Vanderbilt. Yeah.
0: He and my mother had a Bible study in their home here in Murfreesboro for many years, more than a decade. And that Bible study and the fruit of that Bible study were the seeds that led to this congregation. So Easter Sunday 1980 was the first formal gathering. 29 people?
1: Yeah.
0: What the heck were you thinking?
1: Well, there were a lot of Baptist, Church of Christ, Episcopalians, and others around the community that liked to be with us every Thursday night. And so it got to where I always say it got out of hand in the size of it. And so through exploring other avenues. I gave it away to two pastors and it didn't work. And so I just came to the conclusion, if they couldn't do any better, I would be willing for us to begin to be where we could open the doors to people in the community that were afraid to come to a weekly meeting, that they had the opportunity to come on Sunday morning. And so we started Easter 1980.
0: And you had this in mind?
1: Oh, yeah. I didn't even have Genesis in mind. The reason you're here today is the reason we started World Outreach. There were people in their community that were looking for God and didn't know where to go, what to do, how to find him, because life wasn't working. And that's really, if you're honest, most of it didn't come because you like the preacher. We got to get along with him. We need him. But really, we came because we were looking for more than what I endured through 30 years of my life. Betty and I were about 30, when we really became Christians, not church attenders. And that transformation, I found, was in all of us if we had an opportunity for someone to give us a little direction, be a support to us, not be afraid to identify with us in the place we had been, to come to the place we wanted to be. And so that's kind of the basis of why we started, to make a place available to people that they were willing to identify with, to come out of their backgrounds and to move forward with Jesus.
0: But you not only opened your home for a Bible study, if my memory is correct, you went to Lebanon for a Bible study, Tullahoma for a Bible study, Nashville for a Bible study. You were multi-site before it was cool.
1: Right. Well, actually, as long as we were in the home and a Bible study, I was able to function in the leadership of Full Gospel Businessmen. And I was responsible for 6 chapters in Middle Tennessee. And that's where Philip and Alan got all their good education. They so joyfully every Saturday night would say, "Dad, where are we going? What town tonight?" And so we would either go to Clarksville or Cookville or Tullahoma, McMinnville, because where I was responsible, I wanted to get to know the people and the leadership and how they were running their chapters. With that, the boys heard real people give their testimony that had been into the world, had felt hurt, disaster, hopelessness. And when they came to know there was a real God, the provision he'd made through Jesus, they heard him tell of the life they had now. They heard all kinds of people in business. You name it, and they heard them give their testimony, and that had an effect. So what we learned through those places gave us the background for what we wanted to do for people when we actually came to the place I couldn't see any way to escape, to say we would be a church, because it wasn't what I was looking forward to.
2: We'll be right back. But first, a word from Pastor Alan about his new book.
0: Folks, understanding who you are in Christ, the price that was paid to give you status in the kingdom of God, It will write a future for you that is not dependent upon your family of origin, your life circumstance, the expressions of evil that you've had to overcome. In Christ Jesus, we are triumphant both in time and for all eternity. We put this little booklet together. It'll help you. Make this a part of this season in your life and in your home and with your friends. It's a game changer.
2: 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That's 855-577-2255. Now, let's get back to Pastor Alan with his message called A Father's Faith, an interview with Dr. George Jackson. Tune in tomorrow to hear part two.
0: The beginning of the church was an effort. From my vantage point, it felt like a sacrifice. I thought you'd probably lost your balance. I wasn't living here by then. But it was a change of routine. It was a commitment. You understand what it means to be at church on the weekends. And if you make that commitment to let the organization emerge, you're committed to that on a regular basis. Your peer group were buying boats on the lake or houses someplace else. And you made a decision to invest time and energy in the church. I mean, from the vantage point today, it may seem like it makes more sense, but at the time, it was a sacrifice.
1: Well, it just required, as the matter of time, if you haven't figured it out, if you will wait, God has a plan for your life. And he's not a day ahead of you. He's way ahead of you, waiting for you to pick up on it. Our life at home and our professional life changed from 1975 to 1976. There was a transition period when I went from doing strictly equine to started doing family pets. And with that, the structure and the time frame of life could be better predicted than it could in our previous life. And so with that, we could begin to plan to have a Thursday night Bible study, Sunday morning Bible teaching, and Sunday night. And so we began to plan our life around that, and God was way ahead of us. It began to change in 75. And then by the time 1980 came, 5 years later, we were where we could handle it. It wasn't that it was easy, but we could handle it. It took all hands on deck because I was just thinking when Alan's talking about the joy of going to different towns. the boys would go with us, but many times because of my affiliation all around Middle Tennessee with Christians, we would be asked to come and give our testimony as a family. And every one body in the family had a part to play. And through that, they learned how to interact with people, to be willing to stand up in front of people. And it was the foundation. All of those things helped us to get to where we were willing to take a bigger responsibility and say, yes, will be a church.
0: I have two brothers. I'm the oldest by a huge margin. But we'd all be included in that. And so the run-up to those, maybe we had a 30-minute block of time when he was asked to share something, and we would all get invited into that.
1: Love flows.
0: So the discussion was, okay, you each have 3 minutes, and this is your topic. You tell them how you became a Christian, or you tell them about how this prayer got answered. It was like beat the clock for Jesus. And for those of you that have children, you can imagine all of the love and support that came from three brothers for those opportunities. But somehow we survived those days. But I think I want to step back a little bit, because the narrative needs to understand what God has done. I think it's helpful to hear a bit of the story. I was born in Kansas City. When you and Mom were first married, we lived there, and you had a different job. You weren't a veterinarian.
1: No.
0: You were a funeral director.
1: Right.
0: I don't have a great deal of memory of that, but were there.
1: No, you shouldn't.
0: Good. And you made the decision a couple of years into that you wanted to change careers. And what prompted that? You were a funeral director, and you decided you wanted to go to veterinary school.
1: Well, just to get down to the basic of it, I saw where I was in life. I had gone as far as I was going to go in the profession I was in. I didn't have the finances to own my own funeral business, and that's the basic line in that particular area. I was working in a very large funeral home in Kansas City, and there were other gentlemen there that were 50 years ahead of me, and I was doing everything they were doing. In fact, due to my youth and energy, I was initiating things and getting things done around the funeral home that they hadn't thought of. But I saw I was the end of a path. And I began looking, what can I do to better my family in the future? Because I'm at a dead-end street. And just as a sidelight to kind of put it in perspective, we're talking about 1957, 58. I took a job for $300 a month and had to pay the owner $60 a month for a third floor attic apartment. So that kind of puts things in perspective as to why I began to look around. And I went back to school, took a course in chemistry. I liked the sciences, and I went back to school of a night and took a course in chemistry. But Betty had a brother who had come out of the military and had gone back to Missouri University. He knew what he wanted to do. I was already 2 years ahead of him in college when he came out of the Navy. And he went back to MU, knew he wanted to be a veterinarian. Well, he didn't have everything to make life work smooth. And so a lot of weekends, Betty would go up there, be a help to him in their home, take her paycheck, and help keep them on a financial basis. And so through that process, I would occasionally go with her on a weekend, and I would see what he was doing, what he was learning, what was happening in his life. And we can't go back to where, but growing up around my grandfather, I had a taste and a place in my life for the farm, the country, animals. I could wear you out with stories. As Philip says, Daddy, hush, you've got enough stories going. So anyway, it was natural for me to enjoy what I saw him doing. I liked science. I liked medicine. I liked animals. And so through his influence, I saw what I wanted to do with my life. I just had to figure out how can I do it, because it didn't look real easy.
0: Okay. So we moved from Kansas City to Columbia, and while you're there going through vet school, two more boys, Philip and Doyle, are born.
1: Yeah, but let me drop back to people that live real life.
0: We've only got three hours.
1: Okay, we've only got 2 hours. I had to go back to finish requirements to be a candidate for veterinary school 1 year. I went back, took 34 hours that year, but that wasn't the whole thing. Betty had to stay in Kansas City with Alan in order for us to have a way to make a living. I lived in a basement
3: room.
1: It wasn't even a room. It was just a little petitioned off place. And every weekend I would drive back to Kansas City and see Alan and Betty and then go back to school on Sunday night. And I was trying to make grades that would get me into vet school. So there was a lot going on in our life than just a happy, happy, clappy time.
0: Two more boys, Philip's born, and then Doyle is born, and you're just finishing up vet school.
1: Right.
0: Getting ready to take your national boards. And Mom goes to the hospital to deliver, she had to have a C-section for Doyle. And while she's in the hospital, she's diagnosed with cancer. And we go to church every Sunday. I remember by now, I can remember, I'm seven. And so we went to church every week, but we weren't Christians, because when they told her she had 6 months to live, and that becomes a pivot point, because they wanted to do dramatic surgery the same time they did the C-section, and you said no. Actually, the line I've been told is you said, I wouldn't do that to a cow.
1: Right.
0: Which took courage when my mom could hear you say that.
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12: 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The Christian walk is full of disciplines, the trials, the setbacks, the hard seasons that God uses to shape our faith from the inside out. And here we'll discover that every one of us is being controlled by something. And the question is, what is that something? You see, whether we believe it or not, someone or something is governing our lives right now. It might be a job, maybe a relationship, a habit, or our own emotions. But God wants us to be the one who dominates our hearts because He is good. And following Him is the best thing that can happen to us. So today, Pastor Jack teaches that the discipline of domination begins with refusing to let our flesh run the show. When our feelings, our eyes, or our pride start calling the shots, well, we have to surrender it all to God instead. Before we get into the message, I had a chance to sit down with Pastor Jack and talk about it with him. So let's get into that. So Pastor Jack, talking about the disciplines of the discipline of domination, in this message, you make this really sharp point. What dominates you is what dictates your decisions, your purpose, your future. So why is identifying that so important for every believer?
14: Yeah, we must recognize, we must discover what is it that dominates. Now, that's a very violent word if you think about it, dominant, dominate.
12: Yeah.
14: But I picked that word deliberately because to dominate means to control or to have under your heel or to bring under subjection. And listen, I forget who it was who said this, but it's so accurate that without Christ, we are rebels against God, right? Without Christ, we are rebels against God. Now, how do we make sure that we're not rebels against God? That is that we make very, very certain that our power and our pursuit of Jesus Christ is done by the power of God. The book of Acts makes it very clear that what we do as believers is to be empowered by the Holy Spirit, or else we should just wait and get his power before we embark upon our own. And I want to be dominated by the Spirit of God. You know, people will say, oh man, you Christians talk like that? That scares me. No, you have no idea, my friend. The greatest victory and freedom for you to experience is to be domineered by God and to become his slave, because he is the most liberating one who dominates, and he is the most generous one who enslaves us to his will. To walk with God and know God is to open up a world. It almost seems like a contradiction, I know, but to open up a world of dynamic and thrill and victory and freedom whereby God dominates you and nothing of this world, including yourself, no longer dominates you.
12: The disciplines of domination. Thanks for spending a little extra time with us today, Pastor Jack. Let's jump into the message.
14: You would not only inhabit this sanctuary as you were in the worship, in our singing and in the worship of our giving, and now in the worship of the study of the Word of God, Father, that you would be blessed and pleased, and Lord, that you would somehow bridge that gap that is natural in the sense that there are many people, tens of thousands of people we know that are viewing live right now around the world, and Lord, there's people where they're already into Thursday, and they're having coffee or tea somewhere in the world, and they've got their program on right now, and they're here with us in spirit, as it were. But Father, we pray that you would move profoundly, because Lord, we understand that these are the last days, and that the gospel needs to go out to the ends of the earth, but it starts right here, right now in our hearts first. And so Father, we pray that you'd assemble the body of Christ around your word. And Lord, may you give us ears to hear what the Spirit is saying to the church right now. In Jesus' name, and all God's people said, amen. Well, grab your Bibles tonight and turn as we continue in our series of the disciplines of life. Turn to Matthew chapter 28. You probably have a spot worn out there now on Wednesday nights. Matthew chapter 28, that is our theme verse in this tremendous series. By the way, tonight is part 28 of our 31-part series of the disciplines of life. Matthew chapter 28, hold your finger right there and then move a little bit to the right to Acts chapter 1. Matthew chapter 28, Acts chapter 1. Tonight we look at the discipline of domination. Domination, who dominates you? What dominates you? You might say tonight, well, nothing dominates me. And I appreciate your passion, but you are so wrong about that. Every one of us are being dominated by something tonight, someone or something. And we're going to learn about this evening and what God's will is for your life and my life about you and I being dominated Matthew chapter 28, verse 18 says there, Jesus spoke to the disciples and he said, all authority has been given to me in heaven and on earth. Go therefore and make disciples of all the nations, baptizing them in the name of the Father and of the Son and of the Holy Spirit, teaching them to observe all things that I have commanded you. And I love this next part. And behold, I am with you always, even to the end of the world. And you may understand that part of that verse more profoundly tonight than these last 28 weeks. Now look at Acts chapter 1, verse 8. Acts 1, verse 8. Jesus said to the disciples, he's about ready to ascend into heaven. He says, but you shall receive power when the Holy Spirit has come upon you, and you shall be witnesses to me in Jerusalem. That's where it all started. And in all Judea and Samaria. And look, right where you're sitting tonight. And to the end of the earth. Jesus is saying that for the believer, a monumental moment would take place. He said there's going to come a time when you're going to be sent out into all the world as a Christian. You know, we often think that as a Christian, we get saved and we, get up on Monday morning and we go to work and we just stay in that routine. And it could be like that, sort of. But as a Christian, we see right here in Scripture that God commands us from the get-go that we are to go into all the world. And that's pretty radical if you think about it. That God would say to us, okay, now that you're mine, I mean, you've been in the camp of the world all your life, and the world has dictated to you where you'll go, what you'll do, and all this kind of stuff, but now you're mine. And being mine, I am going to now lead and guide your life in the plan, by the way, which I created for you since before the foundations of the world. And you would think that as a Christian, we'd go, yes, yes. I've already traveled the world selling shoes, or I've spent my life, as a telephone salesperson, or I spent my life sitting on the freeway commuting for the world, for the Almighty, or once mighty dollar. But now I belong to Jesus. And you would think the Christian would say, man, all that stuff, I got it. It's all in the past. Okay, God, send me. Where do you want to send me? You know, as Christians, we should be asking the Lord, do you want me to stay? Because he already told us to go. Go, therefore, into all the world. So, Lord, I'm going to go somewhere. I'm sure you're going to show me where. But if you want me to stay, you got to tell me to stay. Because you've already told everybody who comes to you to go. And you would think that in reading that portion of Scripture, we'd say, here I come to save the day. And God would propel us to the world. And I know he wants to do that. And how does he do that? By the power of the Holy Spirit. The argument tonight is we are all under the domination of someone or something. But the ultimate goal for every believer is to be possessed and controlled and dominated by the Holy Spirit. And this is key. And it is the absolute, as we'll see tonight, the joy of the believer's life to be controlled by the Holy Spirit. So tonight, the discipline of domination. By way of introduction, great quote. I just forgot who said it, but I have it written down right here. All great leaders were, first of all, great followers. Think of that for a moment. When we talk about the discipline of domination, the reason why that even comes into the factor is because Noah Webster connects domination and control together, and he says that it is to be under the rule or under the jurisdiction of another, to keep in order, or to keep in the proper place, domination or control. It means to provide by governing, to be under the command of a greater authority than yourself. So then now we see that all great leaders We're first of all great followers. Jesus says to his disciples, come and follow me. He said to Matthew at the toll gate for the Roman Empire, he just walked by. That must have been awesome. There's people in line getting ready to pay their tax or their toll to get on the toll road with their donkey. The Roman toll road, they had to pay to get on the highway. I'm not joking, really. They had a little thing on their donkey and it beeped when they went through by the gates. And it automatically deducted money from their account. And Jesus just walks by. Can you imagine? I wonder if Matthew said, hey, excuse me. And Jesus just turns and goes, come and follow me. And the Bible says Matthew got up and he left the toll gate. And he followed Jesus. James and John, same thing. Jesus walks by the shore on the Galilee and says, come and follow me. Let's go. And they left their boat. They left their nets. Their father owned the company. But the two boys got up and abandoned the whole thing and followed Jesus. That is being dominated by the will of God. That is the greatest thing that can happen in your life. You might be a non-Christian tonight. You might be somebody who doesn't even know what it's like to have the power of God leading and guiding you. And you would say, well, I don't know if I'm for that or not. But listen, I want you to think about this honestly. Someone or something is governing your life. And I'd rather have God govern and dominate my life than anyone else or anything else in all the world. Why? Because he is good. It's great to follow him.
2: 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And now, let's get back to today's message. Once again, here's Pastor Jack.
14: So as we go through the study tonight, I want you to be thinking about this regarding things that may be in your life, things. I want you to ask and be asking yourself this question. What dominates your life regarding things? Is it a car? Is it a job? Education? Is it, what is it? What is, in the sense that's controlling, listen, your decision making. It controls your purpose, your future, your hope. Whatever that thing is, it governs your life. And you're pouring, by the way, by nature, you're pouring your life into that thing, with hopes of getting dividends out of it. Could be a relationship. It doesn't have to be things. It could be people. And I want you to be asking yourself personally tonight as you go through this study, who dominates your life? As a Christian, I want to be able to confess that Christ dominates my life. And that thing that dominates my life would be to do the will of God. He governs my life. That's the person. And the thing is that I want to do the will of God. That's the possession of the believer. And so tonight we want to be identifying the issues that dominate our lives. That's key. And by the way, if you apply this message to your own life tonight personally, imagine if right now tonight you would just start a little journal about this. I trust God's word to work in your heart to give you an answer tonight for the struggles of your life. I believe that. Because all of us tonight are being, listen, we are either being blessed by God because of obedience, because the fear of the Lord, I don't mean scared, the fear of in awe of God has caused us to make the right decisions in life. Listen, we didn't make those decisions because we're real smarty pants. We made those decisions based on the word of God. We'll hear more about this in a moment, okay? And you may or may not like this, what I'm about to say, but it is an absolute fact. It is as true as gravity is upon this earth. And that is God blesses obedience. If you decide to obey God, your life will be blessed. What does that mean, blessed? Define blessed. I have no idea what I'm talking about. Because God chooses to define what blessed is in your life. And then listen, there will be those people, there always is, who are not obeying God. They walk in almost a perpetual state of disobedience because their passions and other things dominate them. But they're Christians, they're in the family of God. But they look at those who are blessed and they're upset with them. Well, how come? And why them? Have you ever thought for a moment that that person's life is blessed by God because that person has decided that the person in their life that will dominate them will be Jesus, and that the thing that dominates their life will be the will of God? I'm all excited about this right now because I'm taking a very slow journey through the Old Testament in my morning devotion time. And I'm telling you what, I'm addicted to it right now. I go to sleep at night. I can't wait to get up in the morning to get into this thing that I'm, it's just a wonderful time. I don't even need you anymore. I don't need you. No, I love you. I love you. I'm just saying, it's just like, oh man, Lord, do I have to get up and go to work now? Do I have to get up and I just want to be here. Lord, it is good that we are here. Let us build three tents, you know, and but as we get into this, we are going to get into it sometime tonight. We are. But in Luke 17:33, this is exactly what Jesus was talking about. Luke 17:33, Jesus said, "Whoever seeks to save his life will lose it. And whoever loses his life will preserve it." This is exactly what he's talking about. Stop dominating your own life or having other people dominate your life or having other things dominate your life. Jesus is saying, give that up. And let God dominate your life, and then you will find true living. If you're trying to protect your life, if you're trying to shield your life, if you're trying to make it all work out so that it all matters in the end, you're going to wind up losing your life, and it's going to be a horrible end. But if you give it up to God and let Him control it, you'll find true life. Point number one, jot it down. The discipline of domination is this: to be refusing the domination of our flesh. Will you write that down? Point one, refusing. Be refusing the domination of our flesh. And no one is exempt, if you can hear my voice right now, from that discipline. In 1 John chapter 2, verse 15, listen to this. 1 John 2:15 says, "Do not love the world or the things in the world. If anyone loves the world, the love of the Father is not in him. For all that is in the world," mark it, "for all that is in the world." Listen, everybody, this is great therapy. This is a great healing moment. Number one is the lust of the flesh. Number two, it's the lust of the eyes. Number three, it's the pride of life. These things are not of the Father, but of this world. Those three things. Mark them down. This is key. This is our problem. Those three things, by the way, we don't have the time to do it right now, but if you match those three things that press against us are exactly the three things that Eve tripped up on in the Garden of Eden, right there, those three things. She saw that it was good, that it would be tasty or pleasurable, satisfying, and that it would make one wise. Those very issues, those three match here, 1 John, perfectly. The domination of the flesh, we must learn as Christians to refuse those things, and we have to fight them. And you say, well, when will the fight be over? The day you drop dead. True. So watch this. Refusing. Number one, listen, refusing what we feel with our emotions. And I want you to write that down, but I got to qualify this so you don't think this is unrealistic. I'm not talking about your emotions being like demonic or evil or no, God gave you those emotions. The emotions are fantastic in the right application. Emotions out of control can destroy your life. We must first of all be learning how to refuse what we feel when our emotions try to take control. So look at verse 16, 1 John 2:16 again. 1 John 2:16 says, "For all that is in the world," well, wait a minute, I'm in the world. Yes. So put your helmet on and listen up. Because we're in the world, number one, we've got to deal with the lust of the flesh. Feelings are always wrong when they contradict or seek to override the word of God in our lives. Church, the Bible is our plumb line. It is our foundation. And we're in deep trouble when we begin to say, well, you know what? I know what the Bible says, but I really feel like I should. Disaster. Well, I know the Bible says this, but I prayed about it. Can you believe this? I'm really talking about real stuff that people say. I know the Bible says this, but I prayed about it. And unbelievable. This is why tonight so many lives are messed up. The Bible says this so perfectly clear. Yeah, but you know what? I had a friend and told me this, and or I went to, you know, some churches and I got some counseling. That's a little tip right there too. I went to some churches to get some counseling. Translation. I kept going to spiritual institutions until I found the answer I was looking for. Watch out. When the Bible says something and it might fly in the face of our feelings, obey the Bible. Always obey God's word. It will give you life. I have never heard someone ever say, you know what I did? I obeyed the word of God and look what happened. Have you ever heard that? I've never heard that. I've heard people say, you know what? I knew down deep inside the Lord was saying no. And I married her anyway, or I married him anyway, or I bought it anyway, or I didn't go or I should have gone. Oh, fill in the blank. But I have never heard someone say, well, there you go. I followed God and the whole thing blew up. Never happened.
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7: 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In today's episode, Pastor Brian shares a lesson from Psalm 5. Dr. Chapel reminds us of God's assurance to us of his security and love for the challenges that we face in life. You can find this lesson and many others when you visit unlimitedgrace.com. And while you're there, look for Pastor Brian's book, The Multi-Generational Church Crisis. This compelling book asks the question of the church, what could be accomplished in the name of Christ if we could better understand each other? Let's hear now from Dr. Brian Chapel as he shares the lesson, The God Who Leads.

Well, you are scared, aren't you? My words from my father to me, in an account I've probably told you more than once. But if it's repeated in my mind, it's because it's important to me. And I thought of it again this weekend as my wife is taking our youngest daughter to an internship in Texas, and she'll be gone for a while. And I couldn't help but remember that first trip of my father taking me to a college. Now I look back and I think, how did this happen? I was going to a school I'd never visited, a town I did not know, people I did not know, and yet here I was on this grand adventure. As we left our home in Memphis and drove up to Chicago up Highway 55, I know that I was first very excited. And in the early part of the trip, as my dad was driving with me alone in the car, you know, I was just talking and just babbling on about how fun this was going to be. But the further we got from home, from what was familiar and family, an internal dialogue began to happen in my brain, something like this. Are you nuts? What in the world are you doing going so far from home with people you don't know at all? And the further we got from home, the closer we got to Chicago, the greater my anxiety got, and my anxious regular conversation the early part of the trip became increasing quietness, until finally at some point my father looked over at me and said, "You're scared, aren't you?" I nodded yes. And then my father did something I hope I never forget. He pulled off to the side of the highway, right there on Highway 55, stopped the car, put it in park, turned to me and said, "Now you listen to me. I don't know if you will do well or poorly at that school. I don't know what they will require of you. But you are my son. I'm your father.

0: And you will always have a home in my house that will never change. Did it take away all the challenges? No. But it gave me a foundation of security and love for the challenges that would come. I knew I could always go to my Father with the challenges that were before me. And Psalm 5 is not really anything different. It is our Heavenly Father providing assurance of His security and love for the challenges that we face in life. The reason, so that we would know what we can ask of Him. What can we ask of God? The opening's pretty plain. We can ask God to listen. I mean, that's right from the beginning, verse 1. Give ear to my words. It's said again in verse 1. Consider my groaning. Verse 2, it's there again. Give attention to the sound of my cry. But each of those petitions to hear is followed by the assurance of verse 3. Oh Lord, in the morning, you hear my voice. That there is the sense that we can call out to God and that He will listen, and we can be confident that He will listen. How do we actually call out to God in a way that we can be confident that He will be listening? Well, the psalmist reminds us we can call out early. After all, the instruction here is ultimately for us to pray early. Verse 3, Lord, in the morning you hear my voice. Again in verse 3, in the morning I prepare a sacrifice for you and watch. Now, the fact that we would pray in the morning is not making our prayer more holy. It's not making us more holy. It's the idea that before we start the day, there is this priority to our thoughts, that before we face the challenges of the day, we would talk to the Creator of the day. And we would say to Him, Lord, I need your help. I want to make sure you're my priority before I go through all the other things in my life. And that's not always easy to do. Life can be pressed. I think of the priorities of early prayer in an internet prayer that some of you are aware. It was popular a few years ago. This prayer begins this way. Dear Lord, so far I've done all right. I haven't gossiped. I haven't lost my temper. I have been greedy, grumpy, nasty, selfish, or vain. But Lord, in a few moments, I'm going to have to get out of bed. And then I'm going to need a lot more help. And it's that understanding that creates the early prayers. Lord, I'm going to need a lot more help. And I want to approach you before I approach the challenges, which will surely come. How do we do that? Listen, if some of you already pray over your coffee or the breakfast table, great. It's a wonderful habit. Others of us, you know, we kind of get up and we rush to the bus or we rush to the first appointment or we got all the playing going on in our brains of the priorities that we're facing, and it just kind of presses prayer away. But what if you could, just as a change of pattern for a while, as you're on the bus, as you're driving toward work, just mark the store or the signpost that you might say, I'm going to repeat the Lord's Prayer there. Or you know that just at the time that you're on the road, there's going to be a newscast that starts, and just as the newscast starts, say, I'm going to ask the Lord to help me before the day. And we create those markers, those signals in our experience where we put the day before the Lord. And the reason we do that is we're expecting God to listen, and as we are expecting God to listen, we're expecting Him to begin to control the priorities of our lives. That means we're not just to pray early, but we're actually to pray earnestly to the Lord as what makes Him not only hear us, but encourages our hearts that He is listening. If you just look at verses 1 and 2, you begin to recognize that three times there is this persistency of the psalmist's prayer. Give ear to my words, verse 1. Consider my groaning, verse 1. Give attention to the sound of my cry. It's this persistent prayer, the willingness to go back again and again. But right with it is this passion before the Lord. I'm not just going to repeat formula words. How is the psalmist praying? The end of verse 1, consider my groaning. Verse 2, give attention to the sound of my cry. I so love the words of Romans 8:26 as the disciple there echoes what I know about my own heart. We don't know how to pray. Can you imagine the Apostle Paul says that? We don't know how to pray. So the Holy Spirit prays for us with what? Groanings too deep to utter. As though we recognize there are those places in life where I don't even know what to say. I might not be able to call the words to mind. And yet that is permissible to God, that the cries of my heart, the groanings of my spirit can be put before the God as prayer. We don't just have to say all the these and thous. You know, say it in some formula way. We do it in church. Just talk to God personally, earnestly. And the willingness for him to be addressed personally is there in verse 2. Give attention to the sound of my cry, my King, and my God. The my King and the my God are the psalmist taking the most royal and esteemed words that we have for God, that he is the King of all creation, that he is Elohim, the royal name for God in the Old Testament. And yet right before is just that little two-letter pronoun, my King, my God, who hears my cry, as though he is infinite in glory and majesty and power, but he's mine. And as personal as are my cries, so personal is my King. It's again that gospel, just in nutshell, that he is infinite in power and glory and yet intimate in his care. It's why the Emmanuel principle of all of Scripture holds so much. He's God with us. Yes, he's God. Yes, he's great. Yes, he's good. And yet he's with us so that we can even say, you're my King. You're my God. And you hear my care. He's actually just that personal to us. And for that reason, we can pray when we pray that early morning prayer with expectancy that he's going to hear and that he will act. Verse 3. O Lord, in the morning you hear my voice. In the morning I prepare a sacrifice for you and watch. Now again, because we're this side of the cross, we sometimes forget the implications. I come to you in the morning and offer, says the psalmist, my morning sacrifice. Here was somebody who knew sin and weakness in his life, and yet he says, God has made a way for me to come to him. It's by sacrifice, that offering of animals in the Old Testament. But Jesus Christ was being prefigured, the one who would know the worst about us, our sin, our failings, our weakness, and say, but I'm preparing a way for you. And so now as we approach God, we recognize that that sacrifice of Jesus offered once for all allows us to come to God even early in the morning, say, God, listen to me. Even when I cannot form the words, you're my God, and I offer to you my cry. And he's made a way for us to come through Jesus. Knowing the worst about us, knowing our failures, knowing our weakness, there is a way. And so we say, God, I'm going to ask your help. And then the wonderful words, and watch. What's God going to do? I put my needs, my prayers in front of him, and now I'm going to watch and see what God does. It's hard for believers to do that, to actually say, I'm going to put it in the Lord's hands and watch, because what we want to say is, I want God to do what I want, instead of saying, I'm going to put it in the Lord's hands and watch and see what he does. Even in the Bible, we see Christians struggling with that. Do you remember the message in Acts 12? Peter has been arrested and put in prison. Four squads of Roman soldiers are around him. He's chained between two Roman soldiers, and he's praying in the prison for release, and people are praying in the house church of John Mark. They're praying for his release. And in the night, an angel comes to Peter, hits him on the side and says, get up! And the chains fall off. The prison doors open. He begins to walk out toward the town. An iron gate just opens of its own accord in front of him. And Peter thinks, this isn't real. I mean, I know I've been praying for it, but I must be dreaming. And then he begins to approach the house where believers are praying for him, praying that he would be released. And he knocks on the door, and a young girl named Rhoda comes to the door and hears that it's Peter calling and knocking. And she runs back to the people who are praying and says, Peter's been released. And they say, no way. No, you're crazy. And so Peter, you know, Peter just keeps knocking. Hey, it's me. What you are praying for has happened. And even the believers have trouble believing it because they're not really watching. They don't have the eyes yet to say, he listens and he hears. But if we are praying, God, you're the creator of this day. I'm going to put it before you. And I'm going to say it as personally and expectantly and persistently as I can. I'm going to put my cries before you. Then here's what we know. He listens. And we have the right to call to him because he has said he listens.
1: 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It may seem hard for younger Christians to believe, but people over 50 were raised during an era when 90% of Americans identified as Christian. These older believers were once part of a majority group that understood the mission of the church was to take control of our culture, to halt its evils. At the same time, Christians under 50 have lived their entire lives perceiving themselves as a minority that needs to make credible their faith to a secular, pluralistic culture. These distinct experiences and perceptions have a profound impact on the priorities different generations have for church ministry. It's no wonder that younger and older believers don't always see eye to eye. 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And now, more from Brian Chappell on today's Unlimited Grace.
0: He listens. And we have the right to call to him because he has said he listens. That's not all. He promises to lead as well. I mean, we have a right to ask God not only to listen to us, but to lead us. Verse 8 is the summary of things that have preceded. Lead me, O Lord, in your righteousness. Yes, lead me. How does that actually happen? You know, verses 4 to 6 are a description of the way that the Lord leads, and they are a description of warnings. And we don't always like reading these words, that God on the path of leading us has put guardrails in place. And he said, listen, you need to be aware of these warnings. And he finds three ways of saying the same thing. God and evil cannot exist in the same place. If you're expecting to be led by God, then recognize God and evil cannot exist in the same place. It's kind of like that old law of Newtonian physics, right? That two solid objects cannot exist in the same space at the same time. Or even kind of the Pauli exclusion principle, that even at the subatomic level, two objects cannot exist at the same time in the same space. Except the psalmist is talking about a spiritual level. If you're expecting God to lead you, then recognize that evil and God do not coexist on his path of leading. How does he say that? The warnings are actually pretty intense. Verse 4, pretty plain. You are not a God who delights in wickedness. Evil may not dwell with you. That word dwell is actually a Hebrew word that means a brief sojourn, just for a brief time. Evil and God cannot coexist in the same place of leadership, even briefly, not even for a moment. I'll get to God later. I need to do this right now. No, It's not the path of God's design. Even for a moment, briefly, God is not going to lead that way in his paths. Verse 5, the boastful shall not stand before your eyes. You hate all evildoers. So what if I begin to take credit for what I'm doing? Well, I got this diploma, I got this achievement, I got this career by my smarts, by my wiles, by, well, really? You know, kind of the cliche of old Westerns is what? This town ain't big enough for the two of us, right? The reminder here is your heart is not big enough for two kings. And if what you're saying is, I'm going to rule, or what I've accomplished is by my rule, God is saying, you know, the boastful shall not stand before him. If I think I'm standing, I'm accomplishing, I'm achieving, because of all that I am and all that I do, it's just my talent, my gifts, my wisdom, God is saying, ultimately, you will not stand. Ultimately, there is a fall that occurs as a consequence of that boastfulness. Verse 6, you destroy those who speak lies. The Lord abhors the bloodthirsty and deceitful man. You cannot expect the lie to result in God's blessing. And when the psalmist goes on to talk about God abhorring the bloodthirsty and deceitful man, you wonder what's actually in his brain. We don't know when David wrote this, but some think that terminology right there means he is thinking of his own son, Absalom, who by boasts and lies and deceit stood in the gate at Jerusalem and convinced those who were of high rank in Jerusalem to turn against his own father. And in that rebellion, 20,000 people died. And David is saying, you think the lie is going to be good for a while. But if the way you're getting somewhere is by deceit, by not telling, by hiding, ultimately that results in the hurt, not just to you, but to other people too. This is not the path that God intends. If we are following his path, his will, his leading, it's not going to come by hiding and by deceit. Now we struggle with this because we're a church that talks about grace a lot. Wait, what's all this stuff about consequence and warnings? I mean, this is not very gracious to me. But the reality is, if God didn't love you, he wouldn't warn you. The warnings are actually part of his grace. Here are the guardrails for the path that God intends, the road of his purpose. And so he says, listen, there's warnings here. And part of our growing up, as it were, is actually hearing the warnings as love. Some of you know this already. I mean, one of the marks of adolescence is to equate permission with love. Well, if you really loved me, you would let me go to X. If you really loved me, you would let me date X. If you really loved me, you would let me have that car. And so we begin to equate love with permission. Whereas if you move into adulthood even a little bit, you recognize that love with no warning, love with no prohibition, is not love at all. It's just not caring. God says, I care enough to warn. And in these warnings, he is telling us of all the things that are the guardrails to help us on the path of life. But then he tells us something else. If the warnings are the guardrails, and we're trying to travel down the path that is good for us, where are the headlights? And as it were, that's verse 7. As God is talking about the headlights, as it were, of his guidance, which comes from all things, it comes from worship. Do you see that in verse 7? But I, through the abundance of your steadfast love, will enter your house. I will bow down toward your holy temple in the fear of you. In worship, we learn of the abundance of God's love. Now, I know, and you know, there are people who say, I don't need the corporate worship of God's people. I'm going to worship God in the woods. That's where I see the beauty of his creation. And listen, you can actually do that. I mean, if the heavens declare the glory of God, then no question, creation is one place you see the glory of God. But in worship, what are we meant to see? The abundance of God's love. The word love there is, some of you already love this word. It's the Hebrew word hesed, which means covenantal love. as opposed to contractual love. Contractual love says, if you love me, I'll love you back. If you satisfy me, I will keep loving you. Covenant love is heavenly love whereby God has a prior commitment to people who he knows will fail him. My covenantal love is abundant.
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10: 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As he continues the series, Making Sense of It All, here's David to introduce the conclusion of his message, Trusting God in Times of Trouble.
11: Well, today we open our Bibles to Psalm 37, and this is one of the most powerful psalms when you're going through difficulty. Each paragraph begins with an instruction like, trust in the Lord, delight in the Lord, commit your way to the Lord, rest in the Lord, wait on the Lord. These instructions are so powerful, and they're played out in the psalm, and we're going to talk about it today on Turning Point, so don't go anywhere. We're here to help you and encourage you as we study the Word of God together. During this month, we're making available as a special opportunity for you to get the copy of this book, 100 Bible Verses That Made America, by my friend Rob Morgan. 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This book, 100 Bible Verses That Made America, is yours for the asking when you send your gift to Turning Point during this month. It's only available from Turning Point, and it's yours for a gift of any amount in the month of July. And we hope you'll take advantage of this opportunity to add this to your library, to your reading schedule for the summer in this 250th anniversary of our nation. Here is part two of Trusting God in Times of Trouble.
12: So here's the first thing. Are you delighting in the Lord? And if you are, the Bible says if you delight in the Lord, He will give you the desires of your heart. When you delight in the Lord, He'll probably change your desires. And He will give you the things that you really want, that He really wants you to want. And when you get them, they'll be the things you always wanted. When you trust in the Lord and delight in Him, He will give you the desires of your heart. Oh, I could give you some testimonies about that from my own life. You say, well, that's true, Pastor. How does one trust and delight in the Lord? How does one delight in the Lord? Well, I want to show you something that I think is a pretty neat little formula that will help you. And that is over in the 119th Psalm, just a few pages over. And I promise you, as you're heading there, I'm not going to read this psalm. It's the longest chapter in the Bible, Psalm 119. Somebody told me this is the psalm you want to have read when they're about to execute you and they ask you, is there any scripture you would like us to read? This is the psalm you want to have read. But as you know, the 119th Psalm is all about the Word of God. The Word of God is mentioned in almost every verse. But interestingly enough, the word delight is found six times in Psalm 119. And I want to run through these scriptures, and you just, if you got your Bible open, you can just follow because I'm going to take them in order. Notice verse 16. I will delight myself in your statutes. Notice verse 35. Make me walk in the path of your commandments, for I delight in it. Verses 69 and 70. The proud have forged a lie against me, but I will keep your precepts with my whole heart. Their heart is as fat as grease, but I delight in your law. Verse 77. Let your tender mercies come to me that I may live, for your law is my delight. Verse 92. Unless your law had been my delight, I would have perished in my affliction. Verse 174, I long for your salvation, O Lord, and your law is my delight. Now let me ask this question, class. Did you get it? What is the psalmist delighting in Psalm 119? What is it? The Word of God. He may call it the statutes, the law. He uses a lot of synonyms for the Word of God in this psalm. But what David is saying is that he has found his delight in the Word of God. Now here is the formula for what you do when you're trying to delight in the Lord. I know this will be a bit convicting to all of us, but let's just swallow this pill a little bit together and recognize it's the truth. Here it is. Your attitude toward the Word of God is usually a mirror of your attitude toward the Son of God. Your attitude toward the Bible is your attitude toward Christ. In other words, if you say, I delight in the Lord, and you never open this book, you're just fooling yourself. Because where do you learn about the Lord? You learn about him in this book, don't you? So when you delight in the Word, that's how you learn how to delight in the Lord. You know what will happen when you start to delight in the Word? You will see him on every page. Even in the Old Testament, he is prefigured and prophesied and pictured, and his typology is all over the book. When you delight in the Word, you will discover all of a sudden that you're delighting in the Lord. I don't know that you can do one without the other, because the Word of God, both the written Word and the living Word, are united eternally together. Do you delight in the Lord? When you're going through difficult times, get your focus off of your problems and your focus on your Savior and delight in him. That will keep him in perfect peace whose mind is stayed upon him. Isaiah 26:3. Trust in the Lord is the first one. Delight in the Lord is the second one. Here's the third one. Commit your way to the Lord. This is verse 5. Commit your way to the Lord. Trust also in him, and he shall bring it to pass. So we're going to say these three things together now, one right after the other. Are you ready? Here's our little formula. Trust in the Lord. Delight in the Lord. Commit your way to the Lord. Now, what's the difference between trusting in the Lord and committing your way to him? Well, the word commit means to take something that you currently have and totally and completely release it to somebody else. Literally, what the psalmist is saying is you should take your way, your life, and give it over to God. Commit your life to him. Roll your burdens on the Lord. Give your stuff to God. And don't hang on to it yourself. This is a common truth, both in the Psalms and in the New Testament. Psalm 10:14 says, the helpless commits himself to you, Lord. You are the helper of the fatherless. Psalm 55:22 puts it this way, cast your burden on the Lord, and he will sustain you. 1 Peter 5:7 is one of the first verses I learned as a little kid going to Sunday school, and here it is, casting all your care upon him, for he cares for you. When we commit our way to the Lord, we take all of the issues that we're dealing with in our own life. We take the inequities that we see in the world where bad people get promoted and we get passed over. We take the financial things that happen to us when we trusted people we thought were good and we discovered they're not. We take all of that, and while we try to do our best to manage it in the power of the Holy Spirit, there comes a point in time for all of us where we have to bundle all this stuff up and just say, Lord, this is way too much for me. I'm just casting it all to you. I'm giving it to you. I was going through, well, my wife still calls it Black May. When I came here some years ago, many years ago now, we had 1 month. It was probably the worst month of our life. Just some turmoil that happened is just kind of one of those things. And I was overwhelmed. I was 40 years old. I'm telling you, this was a long time ago. And I didn't know what to do. I remember going into my office one day and walking into my office and seeing my chair sitting behind my desk. And I just kind of pictured, I said, Lord, I'm not going to sit in that chair today. That's your chair. I don't know what to do with all this stuff. I'm just going to lay it out before you. I'm putting it on your desk, Lord. It's yours. I never felt such a sense of relief in my life to know these problems are not mine. I've given them to God. And when you commit your way to the Lord, He will help you. He will take you through. I mean, here's the problem that we all have, and you see if you're not like me. I give it to God, and then about 2 hours later, I take it back. And I'm walking around thinking, you know what, Lord, I thought I got rid of this. I found that you got to keep doing that over and over. Lord, I thought I gave this to you, but I took some of it back, and here it is again. And you just do it until, after a while, you begin to realize that you've committed your way to the Lord. When we commit our way to the Lord, we let Him tell us the direction we're going to go. We let Him tell us what we're supposed to do. And we let Him help us know what we're to do with the troubles that are in our life. Release all these things to Him. Let Him take them all. So trust in the Lord. Delight in the Lord. Commit your way to the Lord. Here's the fourth one. Rest in the Lord. And this is not about what some of you do in church. This rest in the Lord is verse 7. Notice what it says. Rest in the Lord and wait patiently for Him. Do not fret because of him who prospers in his way, because of the man who brings wicked schemes to pass. To rest in the Lord is to be silent before Jehovah God, without clamoring or presumptuous indifference. I love this. Hush before God. Hush before Him. Sometimes you just have to get before the Lord, keep your mouth shut, and rest in the knowledge that He's in control. To wait for the resolution of the problem, knowing that God is in charge of the situation, and not only is He in charge of the situation and the solution, He's in charge of the timing too. And notice in this verse, we have two ways we can deal with problems. We can either hush before the Lord or we can fret. Do not fret. How many fretters do we have here today? Any fretters? Oh, yes. It's a common practice. It's kind of the indoor sport for evangelicals, fretting. Well, let me say just a word about that. The word fret is only found where we're told, do not fret. It's in Psalm 37 three times, and it's over in Proverbs once. I want to show you where it is in Psalm 37 because you're open to that passage right now. Verse 1 says, do not fret because of evildoers. Verse 7 says, do not fret because of him who prospers in his way. And verse 8 says, do not fret. It only causes harm. And then Proverbs 24:19 says, do not fret because of evildoers, nor be envious of the wicked. What David is dealing with is the same thing we deal with in our day today. He looked around at the world in which he lived, and he was under tremendous pressure and pain, and it seemed like all the bad guys were just, nothing was wrong. It looked like all the sinners were prospering and all the saints were suffering. And David didn't understand that, and he was tempted to fret, and so he uses this passage to say, well, wait a minute, don't do that. The English word for fret comes from an old English word, friton, which means to devour, to eat, to gnaw into something. The Hebrew word David actually used as he wrote this in the original language is the word kara, which has at its root the idea of growing warm and blazing up. Now listen carefully to what this means. Put these two pictures together. Think of fretting as a rat inside your soul gnawing away at you. Think of Satan as an arsonist setting little blazes of distrust inside your heart. David is saying something like this. He said, I have been young and I am now old. I have seen many things. I have suffered many burdens. I've learned many lessons. But based on a lifetime of experience, my advice is kill off the rats and put out the fire. Do not fret. It only causes harm. When you think about gnawing and burning, what does it make you think of? Have you ever had an ulcer? Lots of people today, ulcers are just eating them up. I remember hearing someone once said to a patient, a doctor said to him, he said, if you don't cut out your resentment, I'm going to have to cut out part of your intestine. Because fretting is not only not a good thing spiritually, it's a very bad thing physically. And David said, fret not. Do not fret. Because if you put your trust in the Lord, you won't have to fret. Because God, you see, isn't finished with the wicked yet. You may think that those guys out there who are doing all these bad things, who are ripping us off and all of this, why is God allowing that? Well, just wait a minute. God isn't finished with them. In fact, if you go through this psalm, you will discover God is in charge. Let me just read you some verses. Psalm 37:2, for they shall soon be cut down like the grass and wither as the green herb. Verse 10, for yet a little while and the wicked shall be no more. Indeed, you will look carefully for his place, but it shall be no more. Verse 20, but the wicked shall perish, and the enemies of the Lord, like the splendor of the meadows, shall vanish. Verse 34, when the wicked are cut off, you'll see it. Verse 35 and 36 says, I have seen the wicked in great power, and spreading himself like a native green tree. Yet he passed away. And behold, he was no more. I sought him, but I couldn't find him. Here's a little parable that will help you see what I think David is trying to get us to understand. Suppose Rip Van Winkle. Suppose he lived in Germany back in the 1930s, and he had watched Hitler rise to power, spreading himself like a green bay tree and enslaving the small nations beneath his shadow. It would have been a time of terror, and indeed it was a time of terror. And so one day, sensitive Rip Van Winkle climbs a high mountain to get away from the chaos in the valley and see if he can see life in a little better perspective. And at the top of the mountain, he falls asleep for 20 years. Oblivious to the horror and the suffering and the revolutionary changes caused by the Second World War, he descends the mountain in the early 50s, and he's confused and bewildered by all the changes about him. A vacant lot where his house once stood, a prison reduced to bombed-out rubble, a different flag flying on the city hall. Where are the brown shirts, the Gestapo, the concentration camps? Where are the armies of the Third Reich? Where is Hitler himself? The destroyer has been destroyed. And Rip Van Winkle, whether he's a religious man or not, can echo the psalmist. I have seen the wicked in great power, spreading himself like a green bay tree. Yet he passed away and he was not. And I sought him and I couldn't find him. And we're reminded that even in this world today, sometimes Almighty God plays out the drama of justice in just one single lifetime. If you had lived in the early days of my story, you would have thought the world was plagued with the insensitive, wicked cruelty of Hitler for as long as you could see. One day, Almighty God, sitting on his throne in glory, said, "That's enough!" And it was over. And one day, my friends, all of the evil we see in this world that so troubles us, that we'd like to scream out at, we put our trust in the Lord, and our trust is this: God is in control. And one day, you and I will wake up, whether on this earth or in glory, and it will be gone. And we will be in the presence of the one in whom we have trusted forevermore. So here's what David is saying: trust in the Lord, delight in the Lord, commit your way to the Lord, rest in the Lord. Here's the last one: wait on the Lord. Oh, I don't like this. Rest in the Lord and wait patiently for him, verse 7. Do not fret because of him who prospers in his way. Let me just say this to you all. Time is nothing to God. It's nothing to him. And it ought to be more like nothing to us. God's never in a hurry. Why are we? God is never early. He is never late. He's always on time. And sometimes when we want these things to be resolved in our own schedule, we say, God, why don't you hurry up and get this done? And God isn't listening to us because he's not on our schedule. I hate to tell you that. God is not obligated to work out the issues of our life on our own schedule, because God doesn't have a schedule like ours. God is not affected by time. When you are waiting on the Lord, here's what you're doing. It doesn't mean you have to be passive and sit with your hands folded and not try to deal with some of the issues in your life. When you're waiting on the Lord, you're not lagging behind Him. You're not walking ahead of Him. You're not indifferent to what He's doing. You're not worrying about what He's doing or what He's not doing. Waiting for the Lord, the word wait is found two other times in Psalm 37, verse 9, that evildoers shall be cut off, but those who wait on the Lord, they shall inherit the earth. And Psalm 37, 34 says, wait on the Lord and keep His way, and He shall exalt you to inherit the land. So trust in the Lord. Delight in the Lord. Commit your way to the Lord. Rest in the Lord and wait on the Lord. I want to tell you that the Lord Jesus loved Psalm 37. Did you know that? Because one day when He was speaking and giving us the Beatitudes, He quoted one of the most important verses in the Psalm that we have studied today. You see, there are many today who are saying the righteous are being defeated. They're saying, in a sense, that the righteous is foolish and there's no reward for being righteous. They see the success of sinners and the suffering of saints, and they reason that virtue has no reward and vice has no punishment. It makes no difference how you live, they say. It doesn't pay to be good. I hear that, and so do you. In its own way, that comes through in our conversation. But now the psalmist makes this great affirmation, so great that Jesus echoed it in His Beatitudes. Look in your Bibles at verse 22. Here's what the psalmist says. For those blessed by Him shall inherit the earth, but those cursed by Him shall be cut off. And the Lord Jesus, going into Psalm 37, giving us the Beatitudes of Matthew chapter 5, said, blessed are the meek, for they shall inherit the earth. And one of the reasons we don't get it is because we don't understand that meekness is not weakness. Meekness is power under control. Meekness is having all that you need to do whatever needs to be done, but understanding the importance of being restrained. And there never was anyone who was meeker than the Lord Jesus Himself. We would not believe these words had we not watched Him live. Even from the lips of Jesus, we would question the validity of these words. But listen to me. Let me remind you of who He is. He who could have entered the world as royalty came as a baby in a barn. He who could have commanded a conquering army rode into the city on the back of a borrowed donkey. He who could have crushed men into submission appealed to them with words of sweet reasonableness and loving acts of mercy. He who could have destroyed His enemies with a single stroke allowed them to lead Him like a lamb to the slaughter. Yet let me ask you this question. Who has inherited the earth? Christ or His enemies? Who alone continued His triumphant march through the centuries while kingdoms and empires and thrones and dictators have risen and fallen again? But here stands Jesus, triumphing over it all. The meek inheriting the earth. Jesus of Nazareth, you see, is history's supreme vindication of a Hebrew psalmist who once dared to predict that the meek would inherit the earth. Because of Jesus, the most righteous man who ever lived, crucified by the ultimate concentration of human wickedness and raised from the dead to the throne of the universe, we can believe that in God's world, it does pay to be good. Jesus shows us the way. And He says that while it seems as if wickedness is triumphing, just wait, just watch. One of these days, the scripture says, every knee shall bow and every tongue shall confess that Jesus Christ is Lord to the glory of God the Father. Hallelujah. What does that mean to you and me? We're on the winning team. We are. Some days you get discouraged and get a little bit disoriented, But when you begin to trust in the Lord and delight in the Lord and commit your way to the Lord and rest in the Lord and wait on the Lord, you will see Jesus high and lifted up with his arms stretched out over all the chaos of this world, and he is in control. Hallelujah. Amen.
11: Before we say our final goodbye today, I want to say just a word about our cruise to the Caribbean, which takes place right after Christmas. In fact, immediately after Christmas, on the 26th of December, we leave and we return on the 2nd of January, which means we spend New Year's Eve together on a beautiful cruise ship. And we'll be going to Grand Turk, San Juan, St. Thomas, Half Moon Cay, along with some great musicians and the teaching of the Word of God. You don't want to miss it. It's a great way to wind down after a busy year and get ready for the new year. 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Now, here we are at the end of this message, getting ready for the next time around, where we're going to talk about when trials become our teacher. And where else could we go but the book of Job to learn from that? We'll talk about that tomorrow. I hope you'll be with us. Till then, this is David Jeremiah. I'm here every day, Monday through Friday. This program is called Turning Point. 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
7: You see, most of us are constantly being shaken. We're being stressed. We're being pulled. But when I look to the Lord, I'm not going to be shaken. I'm not going to let anything shake me. I'm not going to let anything make me feel downcast.
8: Today on Focus on the Family with Jim Daly, British evangelist Jay John has words of encouragement for each one of us. Thanks for tuning in. I'm John Fuller.
4: Over the past few years, Jay John has become a favorite among you, the listeners, and so we wanted to share another great message from him. Today, he'll be talking about perspective, and if you've ever gone through a tough time, you know how important it is to have an accurate perspective on your situation. So I think this presentation will be invaluable to you.
8: Yeah, I'd agree. And here's Jay John speaking at River of Life Church in Felixstowe, Suffolk, England.
7: Killy and I, we went to speak at this conference, and they put us up in a hotel, and we were put up on the 37th floor of the hotel, okay, pretty high. And we were about to go to bed when we started to hear some fireworks, and the curtains were already closed, so we opened the curtains, and we couldn't believe it. The fireworks were just outside our window. Literally, outside our window. But we were like one floor above the fireworks. So we drew two chairs, pulled them by the window, sat by the window, and we had a 30-minute firework display, and we were able to view them from above. And the perspective was completely different to any other experience that we had had in our lives viewing fireworks. Now, what do we need in life? We need insight, we need foresight, we need oversight. Insight is like looking at something detail. So it's like looking at something through a microscope. Foresight is looking at a distance, but it's like looking through a telescope. Oversight is a bit like being in a helicopter, looking down at where you live. The perspective is very different. Yeah? Now, who has got insight? Who has got foresight? Who has got oversight? Okay, that's a question, not a rhetorical question. Who?
9: The
7: only the Lord. And that's why in worship, we are tuning into the melody of heaven. We're tuning into God. Because what do we want? We want to have his insight. We want to have his foresight. We want to have his oversight. And of course, we want to have some hindsight. Wouldn't you fancy a bit of that as well? Yeah, it would be very good to have a bit of hindsight, but sometimes, yeah, we've got so many blind spots, haven't we? Yeah, and if a human doesn't reveal the those blind spots, it'd be great if God will, and God will. He really will. So, what I

0: want us to do this morning is I want to encourage you to look in five different directions, okay? Five different directions. You see, if we change the way we look at things, the things we look at change. Now, what was God's first question to Adam? Where are you? What was Jesus's first question? What are you looking for? That was his first question. God's first question, where are you? Jesus's first question, what are you looking for? Okay, so I'm going to ask you those two questions. Where are you? Where are you hiding? Are you hiding? Behind some fig leaves? Where are you? What are you looking for? And I want to remind you this morning is look in five directions. Okay, number one, look up. The psalmist in Psalm 121 wrote this, I lift up my eyes to the mountains. Where does my help come from? My help comes from the Lord, the maker of heaven and earth. Look up. Are you feeling a bit kind of down and heavy, burdened? Don't look down. Look up. Where does my help come from? My help comes from the Lord, the maker of heaven and earth. I'm looking up. Have you noticed today? People with their little mobile phones and they walk in the street like this, don't they? I can't believe it. How they do it and kind of not looking like this. Now, have you noticed this? I do people watching. I actually like going to coffee shops for a little coffee, nice almond croissant, but I like watching people, okay? And I've noticed this. They do this. Now, when you remove the phone, notice their body posture. They all need to see a chiropractor. They're like that. They're hunched up. Stand up. Look up. This lady went to see her GP because she was feeling kind of very down, very downcast. And the doctor said to her, look, this is what I want you to do. Because the doctor knew that she, from home, she walked to the station to go to work. So she says, right, this is what I want you to do. For 4 weeks, I want you to walk out of your house, walk to the station, and when you walk to the station, I want you to look at the chimneys of the houses. Okay? And just do that. That's my prescription for you. 4 weeks, come back and see me. She went back to see the doctor. Doctor says, how are you? She says, I'm amazing. Amazing. You know why? Because she stopped looking down. She started looking up. Because she looked up, she could breathe better. She could feel better. I mean, just the physical posture of just looking up. And for us, of course, we're looking up to the Lord, the maker of heaven and earth. And it's a reminder, isn't it? This Lord, who's the maker of heaven and earth, I mean, if he made the whole earth, all the heavens, he's pretty capable. Isn't he? He's pretty capable, and it's a reminder that actually when I start looking up rather than looking at focusing on my little problems, I gain insight, I gain foresight, I gain oversight, and it changes the way I see things. So we read in Psalm 105 verse 4, look to the Lord and his strength. Seek his face always. Look to the Lord. Look to his strength, because our strength is weak. And we read, those who look to him are radiant. They're always looking to the Lord. They're spending time with the Lord. They're drawing from the Lord. Psalm 16, verse 8, I keep my eyes always on the Lord. With him at my right hand, I will not be shaken. You see, most of us are constantly being shaken. We're being stressed. We're being pulled. But when I look to the Lord, I'm not going to be shaken. I'm not going to let anything shake me. I'm not going to let anything make me feel downcast. So look to the Lord. And there's quite a lot of pressure in our society, in our world, in our communities, not to do that. But I would rather stand with God and be judged by the world than stand with the world and be judged by God. Amen. Okay, number two, look in. So we read in 1 Samuel 16, verse 7, the Lord doesn't see things the way you see things. People judge by outward appearance, but the Lord looks at the heart. Psalm 139, search me, God, and know my heart. Test me, see if there is any offensive way in me. We were staying at this hotel, and I'm like a little kid when I get into the room. I want to have a look at the view, look at the room, and then I go into the bathroom. And this particular hotel, there were two sinks. I was a little happy bunny, and they had a big, big mirror, and, you know, like five times the size of our mirror. And I'm like, whoa, you know. But sometimes the big mirror is, you know, it's a bit too big really, isn't it? Because you don't want to see everything, do you? And but then there was this little mirror. It was a magnifying mirror, and the light came on, and I looked at myself, no! And Killy thought I'd slipped in the bathroom. So she comes running in, what's the matter, what's the matter? I said, I've got blackheads. You see, I hadn't seen the blackheads even in the big mirror. The big mirror didn't show the blackheads. I pulled this little mirror out. It was like, I thought my nose was one big blackhead. Where did I get this blackhead from? Now, what would it be like if you and I looked into God's mirror? At the airport, you've got to put your stuff through an x-ray machine. You've got to go through a machine. What if we went through God's x-ray machine? What would God pick up? What would God pick up in my mind? What would God pick up in my heart? What is it he would pick up? What would he see? He'd see all sorts of things. Jesus made eight statements. They're known as the Beatitudes. And the word Beatitude in Greek, Magarios, blessed, be happy. Yeah. And in one of those, it says this. Blessed are the pure in heart who shall see God. Okay. The word pure in Greek, I'm Greek. Yeah. So don't worry. But now you can say you know a little Greek. But the Greek word for pure is katharos, which literally means no mixed motives. So who are the people? Who are the people that are going to see God? They're the people who have no mixed motives. They're the people who have no agenda. No other agenda, no other motive. They're the people. There's no underlying hidden little thing going on here. I'm looking to the Lord. That's what I'm looking. I'm looking to the Lord. But I know as I look into my heart, I need some cleansing. We look up, we look in. I'll revisit the looking in a moment. Number three, we look back. So we read this in John 1, verse 29. John, who is John the Baptist, saw Jesus coming towards him and said, look, there is the Lamb of God who takes away the sin of the world. He's the one who takes away the sin of the world. We've got three sons. When our firstborn son, he was about four, he and I went to buy his mum a Mother's Day present. So we're out looking at stores. He's 4 years of age. We go into one store. As we walk into the store, there's this massive sign, and the sign read, do not touch. All breakages must be purchased. Why didn't I just walk out? I mean, and it's not just I've got a four-year-old son. I know what I'm like. It's almost like because it says do not touch, there's this pull, isn't there? You just want to prove the point that you can if you wanted to. But Michael's only four, and I saw it from the corner of my eye. He knocked it. And it was like slow motion as this thing just fell to the ground. And I was like, no! And it fell to the floor, push, smashed. The manager came out of nowhere. I mean, it was like, beam me up, Scotty, you know? And the manager just stood there, didn't say a word, pointed to the sign, do not touch. All breakages must be purchased. Now, there's no way that four-year-old Michael could pay for the damages. Only his daddy could pay for the damages. There is no way that you and I can pay for the damages. Only our Heavenly Father can pay for the damages. And he did.
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0: Number four, we look around. And in Matthew 5, verse 14, this is what we read. You are the light of the world, like a city on a hilltop that cannot be hidden. No one lights a lamp and then puts it under a basket. Instead, a lamp is placed on a stand where it gives light to everyone in the house. In the same way, let your good deeds shine out for all to see, so that everyone will praise your Heavenly Father. So yes, we have sung. Yes, we are fellowshipping. We're digging into God's word. But when we leave as his witnesses, as his ambassadors. You see, people don't care how much we know, until they know how much we care. They don't care how much we know until they know how much we care. Now, some people create happiness wherever they go, and some people create happiness whenever they go. I mean, let's be honest. Come on. There aren't there? I mean, sometimes when they leave, you're like, oh, that's good, isn't it? Oh, dear. Don't be one of these people that creates happiness whenever you go. Be one of these people that creates happiness wherever you go. In other words, you and I can make the difference in someone's life. So leave the church today and say, Lord, I'm a channel of your goodness and grace. Help me to make a difference this week. Whatever it means, whatever it is, whether it's to a neighbor, whether it's to an acquaintance, whether it's a random person, what can I do? How can I be a channel of goodness, a channel of grace, a channel to touch the lives of others? Do you ever occasionally get a prompting and remember someone you haven't seen for years? Yeah. Doesn't that happen randomly? Well, where did that thought come from? Was it just a random thought, or was it a God thought? Was it God bringing that person to your attention? I remember once there was, I said to Killy, I really feel God wants me to go and pray for this woman. So Killy goes, well, you better go. I said, you know, it's an hour there, and then I'll end up spending an hour with her, and then an hour back. That's like 3 hours. Oh boy, where am I going to find 3 hours to go and do that? Anyway, time passes, and I said to Killy, I really feel I should go and pray for this woman. And Killy goes, well, you better go. I say, yeah, it's an hour there, an hour, an hour back. I've got to find 3 hours. You know, I've got to find like a whole morning or a whole afternoon. I didn't go. A few weeks after that, we listen to the news. Our alarm goes off at 5:58. We listen to Tweet for the Day on Radio 4. 6 o'clock, get the news headlines. The news came on. The number one news of the day, the woman died. She's on the news. Her name's Amy Winehouse. Okay, and you're thinking, well, how could you have gone to see her? Because she rented my cousin's house. And my cousin said to me, John, whenever you want to go and meet Amy Winehouse, tell me and I'll take you. And I didn't go. Because, like, it's going to take me 3 hours. I didn't go. I was so remorseful. I was repentant. And I said to the Lord, I will never do that again. And I can honestly say to you, my wife's here, that since that day, any kind of prompting, any kind of quiver in my liver, any kind of anything, I'm doing it. I'm going to go. I don't care if I look like a fool for Christ. I'm going to do it. And I have done. I think of somebody, I'll contact them, I'll phone them, I'll email them, I'll text them. I feel a prompting, I'll go and do it. I'll just go and do it. And I have, and I will continue to do it until I'm promoted to glory. So I'm encouraging you, don't be like me. Now, you know, I didn't go and see her. Did God have a plan too? Did someone else go and see her? You know, it's a challenge, isn't it? So just do it. Do it. And so we read this in 2 Corinthians chapter 4, verse 18. So we fix our eyes not on what is seen, but what is unseen. Since what is seen is temporary, but what is unseen is eternal. Eternal. You know, the Bible says that the length of a good life is 70 years and 10. Okay, now 70 years and 10, that's 70 years. Now, some of you are thinking, goodness, I'm older than that. But even if you got 100 years, do you realize that 100 years is just a blip on the eternal screen? It's just a blip on the eternal screen. That's all it is. So it's like, whoa, look ahead and live your life in the light of eternity and prepare yourself for eternity. You know, not many people today have got that hope. A lot of people's hope today is a bit like a hospital gown. You're usually not as well covered as you think you are. Well, you can hear it sometimes. You hear it in people's voices. Oh, I hope so. What do you mean you hope so? This is a done deal. We look forwards. Life without Christ is a hopeless end. But life with Christ is an endless hope. It's an endless hope. I like what Job wrote. You will feel secure because there is hope. So I want to encourage you to leave today saying, that's what I'm going to do. I'm going to keep looking up. I'm going to keep looking in to remain clean. I'm going to keep looking back because it's only the cross that redeems me, saves me, heals me. I'm going to experience all that. And then I'm going to look around. I'm going to be a channel of this to others. But I'm going to look forwards. Go as far as you can see and see how far you can go. Go as far as you can see. You see, that's the thing, isn't it? Because it's like, well, how far? I can see right up to there. But when I go up there, I can see further. That's my encouragement to you today. Go as far as you can see. And then see how far you can go. Press on. Move on. Become bigger, better for the Lord. Look out. Look in. Look back. Look around. Look forwards.
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2: That was such a great message, and I think I'm going to have both my boys listen to it. It seems like young adults are especially susceptible to having tunnel vision, and J. John's message was such a great reminder to always be looking for the bigger picture. That's true for all of us.
1: I think so, but especially for this generation of 20s and 30s. There's something there that they need.
2: Yeah, and J. John just has so much wisdom. And we finally got him to come to Colorado last fall, and it was really a joy to meet him and Killy. They're very genuine, and over the few days they were here with us, they spent a lot of time just praying for the people they met in the halls. It was awesome. One of the things that most impressed J. John and Killy during their time here was our team of counselors who spend all day on the phone giving great advice and listening to people who need the help. That's a free service we've been honored to provide for almost 50 years now. So if today's program brought up an issue that you'd like to talk about, perhaps you're worried about someone who seems to have lost perspective in life, maybe it's you, just give us a call. 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

0: Welcome to Real Christianity with Mosley Collins, a weekly call to a deeper walk with God. Here's Mosley.
1: I'm happy today, and I want you to catch hold of the same happiness. As you face your life today, are you discouraged? Are you worried? Do you feel anxious and fearful when you see the problems you face? Well, if you do, I want you to have instead joy. I want you to have peace of mind. I want you to have a confident expectation that your life will turn out well, in spite of what you face and what I face. So is there a key? Is there a secret available to born-again, sincere Christians that will give you happiness, joy, confidence, even in tribulation, even in tough times? Yes, there is, and it's called a thankful heart. Now, I know what you might be saying to me. You might say, Mosley, you don't know my life. It's filled with problems. I may lose my job. Or you might say, my husband and I, we're not happily married anymore. Or you might say, I have a bad illness or a bad financial problem. You might say to me, Mosley, I'm facing a lot of big battles. But what I want to tell you is, you can have joy, you can have confidence, even when you are facing difficult times. And how is that possible? By cultivating a thankful heart, a thankful attitude. The other day, I sat down to write down great victories God has given me in the past, so I could be thankful for the past and confident for the future. I wrote down 50 things, big things. It included saving my son's life when 8 years ago he fell out of a tree. He landed on the cement. He fell, I'm thinking, 15 or 20 feet onto the cement. He was unconscious. I went inside for a moment. He was playing in the backyard. I went inside for a moment to get some food for my other children. When I came back, he was laying unconscious on the cement, blood coming out his ears. I was, of course, horrified. I was frightened. I grabbed him. I threw him in my car. We rushed to the hospital. He started going into decerebrate posturing, which is a medical phrase that means you have a very bad brain injury. The doctors were working on him, and they came up to me, and they were trying to tell me your son might die. After being at that hospital, he was life-flighted to another and placed in intensive care. But you know what? My son, Bo, he came through that. And today, he's fine. Now, when he was hurt on that terrible day, I began to pray. Heal him, O Lord, I prayed. From the anguish of my heart, from the anguish of my spirit, as the father of this little boy lay there, blood coming out his ears, I was praying with all my heart, with all my soul, with all my might. And you know, that was such a sincere prayer. And God heard that prayer, and he was healed. So let me ask you, what should I do about that? Should I be only thankful to the doctors? I am thankful to the doctors. But don't I need to also be thankful to God for hearing my prayer and healing my son? There's a story told of a man who lost his job. And he prayed, God, help me find a good job, and I will put you first in my life. 15 minutes later, a business called him and offered him a good job. The man took the job, hung up, and said to God, never mind about that prayer request, God. I found a job myself. That's how we are. We pray for God's help, and we get God's help, and then we think it's not God, it's something else. When we pray for help and we get help, shouldn't we be thankful? Shouldn't we have a thankful heart? When we get a job, when we get a marriage healed, when we have children healed or born, when we have health issues that are overcome, when we have money issues that are overcome, we often think it was some other reason we got the help, even though we prayed for God's help. How ungrateful we are. If you did something really good for someone, something really special, and they didn't even bother to thank you, how would you feel? If you gave someone a great Christmas present, they opened it up but never said thank you, how would you feel? You probably wouldn't be getting that person a great Christmas present next year. How do you think God feels when we pray for his help? We ask him to heal us or save our marriage or find us a job, and he does, and we never thank him. Do you think God may stop helping us if, when he helped us in the past, we didn't thank him? Now, Jesus had this experience of helping people who didn't thank him, and it's recorded in Luke 17, verses 11 through 18. Let me read it to you. The Bible says, "Now it happened as Jesus went to Jerusalem that he passed through the midst of Samaria and Galilee. Then as he entered a certain village, there met him 10 men who were lepers who stood afar off. And they lifted up their voices and said, 'Jesus, Master, have mercy on us.' So when he saw them, he said to them, 'Go show yourselves to the priests.' And so it was, as they went, they were cleansed of their leprosy. And one of them, when he saw that he was healed of his leprosy, returned and with a loud voice glorified God and fell down on his face at the feet of Jesus, giving him thanks. And he was a Samaritan. So Jesus answered and said, 'Were there not 10 cleansed? But where are the 9? Were there not found any who returned to give glory to God except this foreigner?'" Now, let me explain one thing that might make this a little clearer. Samaritans were regarded by the Jews as an inferior group of people. So they were considered as foreigners and not as close to God and didn't have really access to God like the Jews thought they had. So here were 9 Jews and 1 Samaritan, and only the Samaritan turned back to give thanks to God. Now, a more modern adaptation of this story might be there were 10 people. 9 were Christians, and 1 wasn't. And the one that wasn't a Christian turned back to Jesus to give thanks for the healing he received from God. Now, in this tale, which actually occurred, only 1 in 10 came back. And that's probably the proportion of people today that consistently thank God for the things he does for them and does for all of us. 1 in 10. So my question is for us, are we among the 9 who don't turn back to give thanks to God for the things he does for us? Are we the one who comes back consistently to thank God? Now, while he was on earth, Jesus continually gave thanks to his Father in heaven. This is what we read in Matthew 15:36. "And Jesus took the 7 loaves and the fishes and gave thanks, and broke them and gave them to his disciples, and the disciples to the multitude." So here's Jesus taking this food, and he's giving thanks before they eat. Do you pray when you sit down to eat? Do you give thanks like Jesus did? Now, giving thanks is really reconfirming our connection with God. Here's what we read in Mark 14:23. "And Jesus took the cup, and when he had given thanks, he gave it to them, and they all drank of it." When he gives thanks, and when you and I give thanks, we're reconnecting with God. We're saying, "Thank you for being in our lives, for blessing us." You see, you and I are not alone. We're not a piece of driftwood that just washed up on the shores of life. You and I are created by God in his image, loved by God, and connected to God. Now, let me read you what the Bible records in Luke 22:14-20. It is such a wonderful passage, and here's what the Bible says. "And when the hour was come, Jesus sat down, and the 12 apostles with him. And he said to them, 'With earnest desire I have wanted to eat this Passover with you before I suffer. For I say to you, I will not any more eat thereof until it be fulfilled in the kingdom of God.' And he took the cup and gave thanks and said, 'Take this and divide it among yourselves. For I say to you, I will not drink of the fruit of the vine until the kingdom of God shall come.' And he took bread and gave thanks and broke it and gave it to them, saying, 'This is my body, which is given for you. Do this in remembrance of me.' Likewise, also the cup after supper, saying, 'This cup is the New Testament in my blood, which is shed for you.'" Here, in this most important moment in Jesus' life, and arguably one of the most important moments in the history of Christianity and the history of our faith. Jesus takes the time to give thanks to God. The same moment is recorded also in 1 Corinthians 11, 23-24, in which the Bible says, Paul speaking, "For I have received of the Lord, which also I delivered unto you, that the Lord Jesus, in the same night in which he was betrayed, took bread, and when he had given thanks, he brake it and said, Take, eat, this is my body, which is broken for you. Do this in remembrance of me. And after the same manner also, he took the cup when he had supped, saying, This cup is the New Testament in my blood. Do you this as often as you drink it in remembrance of me." Here's this most wonderful moment in the life of Christ, and he's giving thanks. You know, back in 1987, there were a couple, teenagers actually, that were married, Chip and Sissy McClure. They were married, living in Texas, very poor, living in Midland, Texas, and they had a baby girl named Jessica. And Sissy and her baby were in the backyard. The phone rang, and Sissy went inside to answer it. She came out a few moments later, and Jessica was gone. To her horror, Sissy, the mom, realized that Jessica had fallen down an old oil shaft in the backyard that someone had dug looking for oil. It was only 8 inches in diameter, and her daughter was at the bottom of that well, only 8 inches in diameter, crying for help, and of course her mother couldn't reach her. So she called 911, and immediately the teams came out, the drillers, the paramedics, the medical people, the engineers, and it was on television, night and day, this group of people frantically trying to save little Jessica at the bottom of this well. In addition to the people there at the scene trying to help, prayer groups formed all over this country to pray for Jessica, that she would come out alive, because everyone was praying and fighting to save this little girl at the bottom of that well. And finally, on October 16th, paramedics pulled her out and saved her. Now, I remember thinking, back then in 1987, whatever else happens to me in this year, this will be a great year, because God saved that little girl. It didn't matter whatever else happened to me in that year. I saw God save that little girl, and that made it a great year. Now this year, coming forward to the present, this year has problems and challenges for me. And the mistake we make as Christians is to focus on the problems we face and not on the victories God has given us, and not have a thankful heart for all the wonderful things he's done for us in the past. So my choice and your choice is to focus on the problems we face and to worry about them, or focus on the victories he's already given us. Now this year, it does have its problems, but this year has some wonderful things that God has done for me. God called my two daughters, Casey and Paris, to a Christian discipleship program in Australia. He took them under his wing. He showed them his love and the truth of his word. They studied his Bible. He ministered to them. He drew them deep into himself. He spoke to them. He called them then to Hong Kong and China on a missionary trip for 2 months, and then he brought him back safely home to me and our family. So no matter what else happens to me this year, this has been a great year because God has blessed my children and taught them and encouraged them and drawn them deeper into himself and brought them home safely. So it doesn't matter to me what problems I face this year, because of what he did for my daughters, the victory he gave not only them, but me and our whole family to take them on that journey, both a journey that took them geographically a long way, but also spiritually a long way. Now, I have a brother-in-law. He spent 10 years in the Christian ministry, but little by little, he fell into alcohol addiction. It grew worse and worse. His life was coming apart. It was so bad that one day he had a grand mal seizure, falling onto the floor and losing consciousness. But we began to pray for him, and especially my wife Lisa began to pray for him, and Lisa determined in her heart that she would fight for her brother and would not let him go into this addiction. Now, God heard our prayers, and especially those of my wife Lisa's. And my brother-in-law began to change miraculously. He started attending AA. He stopped drinking. And he's now been sober 6 months. And I'm so thankful for that. I'm so thankful to God for that. So no matter what else happens this year, this is a great year. Because this year, God saved my brother-in-law from a terrible addiction and restored him to the family of God. Did you know that God is helping people every day? Jesus said in Matthew 5:45, "Your Father in heaven gives his sunlight to both the evil and the good. He sends his rain on the just and the unjust." God is helping people all over the world, and he's helping you. He has already done wonderful things in your life. That job you got, that house you got, that crash on the freeway that almost got you but you avoided, that sickness you or your family avoided or overcame, the money that came to pay the rent, that was God in your life. And here's what the Bible says about the children of Israel in Psalms 44:3. "For they did not gain possession of the land by their own sword, nor did their own arm save them. But it was your right hand, O Lord God, your arm, and the light of your countenance, and because you favored them." You know, did you gain possession of a house? Did you get a career? Did you get a family? Did you get a job? Did you get a wife? Did you get a husband? Did you get a child? Did you get good health? Did you get money when you needed it? You didn't get these things by yourself, and I didn't get these things by myself. I got them because of the right hand of God, his arm, the light of his countenance, and because he favored us. Now, what I want you to do is to make a list today of all the wonderful things God has done for you in the past. As I told you, I made that list for myself the other day. 50 things, big things. And I want you to think about these things. And I want you to look at these things every day. And I want you to put that list up where you can see it. And I want you to remember these things and be thankful. Think on these things and have a thankful heart. And you will find great confidence suddenly starts to build in your life. A thankful heart produces a confidence that God, who has begun a wonderful work in us, who has done all these things for us, is going to continue to do it. And you will be happy. You won't be afraid. You won't be filled with worry about the future, because you will see how God blessed you in the past. And from that, you will realize he will bless you in the future. Now, God encourages us to give thanks. And here's what we read in the Bible, in Colossians 3:17. "And whatsoever you do, in word or deed, do all in the name of the Lord Jesus, giving thanks to God the Father through him." So here in this scripture, we're encouraged to give thanks in all we do. In 1 Thessalonians 5:18, we read, "In everything, give thanks, for this is the will of God in Christ Jesus concerning you." Now, what a clear scripture that is. In everything, give thanks. In some things? No. In everything. And is that our will? No. That's the will of God for you. I'm telling you right now today, the will of God for you, would you like to know the will of God for you? Do you know what God wants for you today? God wants you to be thankful, because he knows that as you think back on the wonderful things he's done for you and you have that thankful heart, he knows you will walk in joy, in confidence, in victory. Here's what you read in Ephesians 5:18. "And do not be drunk with wine, in which is dissipation, but be filled with the Spirit, speaking to one another in psalms and hymns and spiritual songs, singing and making melody in your heart to the Lord, giving thanks always for all things to God the Father in the name of our Lord Jesus Christ." You know, I'm going to share with you briefly how this actually works in everyday life. And for that, I'm going to use an example out of the Bible. And I'm going to be reading to you from 1 Samuel chapter 17, which talks about David. And David came up when he was a young man, really a young boy. He came up to see his brothers who were in the army. And they were in the army, and they had faced off against the Philistines. And the Philistines had a champion, a giant, named Goliath. And every day, Goliath would come out and insult all the Israelite army and ask, "Who will come and fight with me?" And the Bible says, beginning at verse 24, "And all the men of Israel, when they saw the man," that is Goliath, "fled from him and were dreadfully afraid. So the men of Israel asked, 'Have you seen this man who has come up? Surely he has come up to defy Israel. And it shall be the man who kills him, the king will enrich with a great riches and give him his daughter and give his father's house exemption from taxes in Israel.' Then David spoke to the man who stood by him, saying, 'What shall be done for the man who kills this Philistine and takes away the reproach from Israel? For who is this uncircumcised Philistine that he should defy the armies of the living God?' And the people answered him and said in this manner, saying, 'So shall it be done for the man who kills him.' Now Eliab, his oldest brother, heard when he spoke to the men, and Eliab's anger was aroused against David. He said, 'Why did you come down here?'" Because, you see, Eliab's the older son. David is just the young boy. "And with whom have you left those few sheep in the wilderness? I know your pride and the insolence of your heart, for you have come down to see the battle.' And David said to his older brother, 'What have I done now? Is there not a cause?'" So here it's what's set up is, who's gonna fight this Goliath? And David is starting to say that he's going to. And it got back to Saul. And here's what the Bible says. "Now, when the words of David, which David had spoke, were heard, they reported them to King Saul, and he sent for him. And David said to Saul, 'Let no man's heart fail him because of Goliath, for your servant will go and fight this Philistine.' And Saul said to David, 'You're not able to go against this Philistine to fight with him, for you are a young man, and this is a man of war from his youth.' But David said to Saul, 'Your servant used to keep sheep for his father. And when a lion or a bear came and took a lamb out of the flock, I went after it and struck it and delivered the lamb from its mouth. And when it arose against me, I caught it by the beard and struck it and killed it. Your servant has killed both lion and bear, and this uncircumcised Philistine will be like one of them.'" The point I'm trying to make here is David looked back with a thankful heart on the victories God gave him against the lion and the bear, because God had given him those victories. Because when he looked back in the past, he saw that God helped him. He knew God would help him against this Philistine. Now, you and I need to be like David. We need to think back on all the great victories God has given us. And that's why I want you to make that list. You're going to be like David. You're going to look back on your life and see the lions that God has slain for you. You're going to see the bears God has slain for you. You're going to see the big problems, the money problems, the marriage problems, the child problems, the career problems God has helped you with. And you're going to have confidence to face those problems in the future. I want to thank you for being with me today. And I want you to have this joy in your heart. I want you to have the joy that comes from a thankful heart. Make that list, and I'll see you next week.
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7: This is Seth Leibson for townhall.com. Talking politics with your average young male these days, chances are you will hear all kinds of odd theories coming from the Pied Pipers of Podcastistan. You will hear them mentioning experts nobody heard of until about 10 minutes ago, or until they were discovered by these podcasters because of their contrary and often conspiratorial thinking. Young men especially are attracted to this novel wisdom, and they are so prone because, as they will tell you, mainstream institutions have been untruthful over the years. But because some institutions that we used to rely on and respect have been taken over by partisanship and been wrong, doesn't mean that all normative thinking and scholarship is a lie or cannot be trusted, or that people nobody have ever heard of are the replacement for true wisdom. We dismiss and ignore this fallacious thinking at our collective peril. The task of the serious is to be able to discern truth from fiction and greatness from mediocrity. In these critical times, that task has never been more important than now. I'm Seth Leibson.
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8: 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They may sound the same, but guess what?

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1: 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It doesn't matter how far we've fallen, for Jesus will save us from the guttermost to the uttermost.
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2: 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We can't get to where God wants us to be without following a biblical roadmap. But first, let's take a moment to hear some important ministry updates.
3: Thanks, David, and welcome to Pathway to Victory. Picture this for a moment. What if you could stand where Paul stood, walk where he walked, and hear the gospel proclaimed on the very hill where he preached it? That's exactly what we're going to do. May 14th through the 23rd, 2027, I'm inviting you to sail the Mediterranean with me on the Pathway to Victory Journeys of Paul Cruz. 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Well, our current study in Proverbs is called The Solomon Secrets, and I've written a book by the same title. When you give a generous gift today, you're invited to request a copy of The Solomon Secrets, 10 Keys to Your Success. And that's not all. When you respond today with your generous gift, I want to send you In God We Trust, a beautiful two-disc set featuring the First Baptist Dallas Choir and Orchestra, 12 stirring songs of liberty and praise, plus two of my teaching messages on America's Christian heritage. In this historic 250th anniversary year, this is the perfect gift for every patriot who loves God and loves this country. Okay, it's time to begin today's message. We're talking about mapping out a plan for a rich and rewarding life by applying wise counsel from God's Word. I titled my message, If You Don't Know Where you're going to end up somewhere else.
4: Today, as we continue our study in the book of Proverbs, we've come to the third Solomon secret for success. And the Solomon secret we're looking at today is this. If you don't know where you're going to end up someplace else. Today, we're going to look and see what Solomon, as well as all of the biblical writers, had to say about the subject of planning. You see, we don't ever arrive anywhere by accident. Did you know the only thing that ends up at its intended destination by accident is airline luggage? The rest of us never get any place by accident. It takes a plan to get to where we're going, because the truth is, without doing anything, listen to this, without doing anything, we don't drift toward our dreams. We tend to drift away from our dreams. By simply doing nothing in your life, you will drift away from God's intended destination of your life. Making plans, listen to this, making plans that are within the will of God, for the glory of God, are pleasing to our God. God says we ought to make plans, but make them within the boundaries of His will. Listen to Proverbs 19, verse 21. Many plans are in a man's heart, but the counsel of the Lord will stand. If you want to know how to determine what God's dream is for your life and how to get there, there are three key words you need to understand. One is purpose, the second is objectives, and the third is goals. If you want to know where God wants you to go in life and how to get there, first of all, you need to have a clear purpose in life. A clear purpose, that's foundational. A purpose statement answers the question, why do I exist? Why do I exist? By the way, some people use the word dream for purpose. That's okay too. A dream is the difference you want to make in this world before you die. A dream is the difference you want to make in this world before you die. So whether you call it a purpose or a dream, it doesn't matter. A purpose statement answers the question, why do I exist? Now stay with me on this. There's a general purpose for which all Christians exist.

0: exist. The Westminster Shorter Catechism says man's chief end is to glorify God and enjoy him forever. We were all created to have fellowship with God. That's a purpose that applies to all of us. As Christians, Jesus commissioned us in Matthew 28 to be a part of his commission, to go into all the world and make disciples. All of us are to be involved in that. We took that purpose statement and fashioned it into our church's mission statement. The reason First Baptist Church Dallas exists is to transform the world with God's word one life at a time. That's something that applies to all of us. But in addition to this general purpose statement that applies to all Christians everywhere, God has a unique purpose for your life. He has a reason that he left you here instead of taking you to heaven to be with him. And if we're going to have a life that matters, we need to discover what God's unique purpose for our life is. Margaret Thatcher, you know what her life purpose was? As a little girl, she believed she was called to be a leader in her nation who would help impoverished people. That was the dream that she had. I think about Candace Leitner. When Candace Leitner's daughter was killed by a drunk driver, she was so infuriated by it that she decided to turn her fury into something meaningful, and she founded Mothers Against Drunk Drivers to eliminate the menace of drunk driving from society. I have a friend, Bobby Albert. He founded a moving company, and he said his life purpose was to build a Christian company utilizing Christian principles to show how God would bless anyone who follows his word. That's his life purpose, to be a model of a Christian businessman. I think about the Apostle Paul. The Apostle Paul had a dream. The dream in his heart was to take the gospel to the Gentile nations. All of us need a unique purpose that explains who we are and why God left us here. I remember it was almost 30 years ago. It was an afternoon. I was sitting in the coffee shop at the Houston Intercontinental Airport, and I had a few hours before my flight. And even though I had known since I was 15 that God was calling me to be a pastor, I still didn't have a clear direction about how that was to work itself out and my unique contribution to the ministry. And I remember I took out my yellow legal pad and I prayed and asked God for direction and started going through some exercises in my own life. And as I sat there trying to write out in a sentence my life purpose, I wrote at the top of that yellow legal tablet, "My purpose is to be an effective communicator of God's word." I believe that God's word is filled with life changing principles. And I want people to be excited about those principles and to use those principles to change their lives. That was what my real passion in life was. And I still keep that piece of paper in my file. I keep looking at it and remembering when God revealed that to me. My purpose in life is to be an effective communicator of God's word. And whether I'm preaching here on Sunday morning or writing or speaking on television or radio, that's the guiding beacon that gives me direction in my life. My life purpose is to be an effective communicator of God's word. You say, well, Pastor, how do I find out what my purpose is? How do I discover my dream? If you want to discover your dream, remember these two words, passion and giftedness. Passion and giftedness. God's dream for your life is the intersection between your passion in life and your unique giftedness. Let me show you what I mean. Get your pens out. You're going to want to write these down. They're going to flash by real quickly. First of all, talk about passion. God is not going to call you to do something that he doesn't give you a passion to do, okay? He's just not going to do it. He's not going to call me to discover the cure for cancer because frankly, I couldn't care less about science. I have no passion in that. So that is not going to be my life's calling. If he calls you to do something, he's going to give you a passion. Here are four questions to help you determine what your passion in life is. See if you can answer these about yourself or even for your children. Question number one, what needs do you see in the world that concern you? As you look around, what needs do you see in the world that concern you? Number two, if I could meet any need in the world, what need would I meet? You see, God's going to call you to a dream not to fill your greed, but to meet somebody else's need. That's a true purpose in life. True purpose is not greed-based, it's need-based. So if you can meet any need in the world, what would it be? Number three, what are the most urgent needs in my country, my community, my work, my school, my church? As you look around these different venues, what do you see as the most pressing need? Number four, what age group or type of people naturally interest me? For some of you, it might be children. Others might be young adults. Others, it might be teenagers. Others, it might be senior citizens. What group do you enjoy working with the most? That will help you determine what your passion is. Now, secondly, your life purpose will involve your giftedness. God, if he's calling you to do something, will not only give you a passion, he will give you the gift to accomplish that purpose. How do you know what your giftedness is? Again, here are four questions to ask yourself. What abilities do I have that other people tend to notice and affirm? What abilities do you have that other people come up and say, man, you're really good at that? Or you were born to do that? Or you make it look so easy? Number two, as I review my life, what five accomplishments have given me the most satisfaction? You look back over your life, what five things have you done that have given you the most satisfaction? Number three, what is it that when I do it, people affirm you and say you were born to do that, or you seem to do it without any effort? And number four, and this is key, what single word best describes the area in which I am most passionate about and gifted? Is there one word that summarizes both your passion and your giftedness? For me, that one word was communication. For you, that word might be science or missions or children. But wherever your giftedness and your passion meet, that is going to be a clue to what your life purpose is. And once you know what that single word is, ask yourself this question. See if you can answer this statement. The way I want to make a difference in the world is by what? How are you going to make a difference in the world? It's going to be a combination of your passion and your giftedness. The way I want to make a difference in the world is by this. Now, where do I get all of this? Am I just coming up with this out of the windmills of my mind? No, I'm getting it straight from God's word. Listen to Philippians 2, verse 13. Graduating seniors, memorize this verse. Philippians 2:13 says, for it is God who is at work within you, giving you the will and the power to achieve his purpose. God is at work within you, giving you the will, that's another word for passion, and the power, that's another word for giftedness, to achieve his purpose. God is going to call you to do something for which he gives you a passion and a power. So first of all, you get your clear purpose. The way I want to make a difference in the world is by what? Secondly, in addition to a clear purpose, you need clarifying objectives. An objective answers the question, what do I want to be or do? What do I want to be or do in my life? And specifically, your objectives in life will somehow be connected to your purpose. Now, to develop your objectives in life, there are two words to remember. First of all, evaluation. You need to do an inventory of your life if you want to discover what it is you want to do or to do better in your life. And on your outline, look at it. I've given you a life grid that marks the seven basic areas of your life: spiritual, physical, family, vocational, personal growth, social, financial. And I've given you a scale of 1 to 10. Now, you're not coming back to church tonight, so here's what your homework assignment for tonight. I want to encourage you, take 15 minutes. Really won't probably take you 10 minutes. And just score yourself on a 1 to 10 in each of these life areas. You don't have to show it to anybody, just for yourself. How would you rate your level of satisfaction, 1 being the lowest, 10 being the highest, with each of these areas in your life? How are you doing in your spiritual life? How are you doing with your health? How about your finances? How about your relationship with God? Where would you grade yourself on a scale of 1 to 10? Now, if you end up with a 7 or more in some of these areas, your objective might be to say, in this area, I want to continue what I'm doing. If, for example, in your spiritual life, things are going well, you're having your regular time with the Lord, you might just say, I want to continue being consistent in my daily time with the Lord. However, if you scored yourself a 2 on that area, you might say, well, I want to begin spending more time with God. Same thing for each of these areas. Evaluation, and then secondly, formulation is the second word. Come up with an objective in each of these areas. For example, a spiritual objective might be, I want to grow in my relationship with God. Physical objective, I might want to live a long, healthy life. Family life, you might say, in my family, my real need is, I want to build intimacy with my mate. Vocational, you might say, you know what? I'm tired of the rat race and working for this bozo who doesn't know what he's doing. I want to start my own company, okay? So you put that down. I want to own my own business. These are objectives. A purpose statement answers the question, why do I exist? Objectives answer the question, what do I want to be or what do I want to do? Now, whatever objectives we come up with ought to support our overall life purpose. Let me show you what I mean. For example, when I went through this exercise, I knew I wanted to be an effective communicator of God's word. So I started asking myself, well, how does that affect each of these life areas? What do I need to do better in order to achieve my overall life purpose? So example, under spiritual, I said, I want to spend more time reading the Bible. I mean, after all, for me, how can I communicate truth if I don't know what the truth is by reading God's word? So I wrote that down. I want to spend more time reading the Bible. My physical life, I put down, I want to live a long, healthy life. I mean, after all, I'm not going to be able to communicate from the grave. No matter how passionate as I am about God's word, I can't communicate from the grave unless it's Pathway to Victory reruns or something, but I'm not going to be doing it. I want to be gone, so I want to live as long as I can to communicate God's word. In my family life, I put, I want to be a model Christian to my children. After all, they're my most important congregation. So I developed things I wanted to do in each of these areas of my life. The same is true for you. Now, in order to have a roadmap for where you want to go in life, you've got to have a clear purpose. You've got to have a clarifying objectives. But thirdly, you have to have concrete goals. Now, this is where the rubber meets the road. It's what separates the men from the boys and the women from the girls. So listen to this. This is where most people fall down. They're never able to translate their purpose and objectives into goals. What is a goal? It's a desired accomplishment that can be measured by time and performance. It's a desired accomplishment that is easily measurable by time and performance. For example, let's just say under family, men, let's say you say, well, you know, I want to have a better relationship with my wife. Well, now that's an objective, but it's not a goal. I mean, after all, when do you know if you've had a good enough relationship with your mate? There's no way to measure that. So a goal might be, in order to have a better relationship with your mate, I want to take my wife on a date once a week beginning this Friday. Now that's a goal that is measurable. I want to take my wife on a date. That's something, a desired accomplishment. I want to do it how often? Once a week, and I have a beginning time beginning this Friday. Somebody might say, well, I want to pray more. That's not a goal. That's not a goal. I mean, how do you know when you've prayed enough? No, a goal would be, I want to begin spending 10 minutes a day praying every morning beginning tomorrow. I mean, that's a specific goal. You know whether you've met it or not. It's a specific accomplishment that's measured by time and performance. You might say in your financial life, I want to get out of debt. That's my goal. I want to get, no, that may be an objective, but it's not a goal. A goal would be, I want to eliminate all of my credit card debt by December 31st. You see what I mean? That is a specific accomplishment that's measurable by time and performance. Now, here's the key. As you have these specific metrics, these goals, they are helping you meet your objectives in life that ultimately help you reach your purpose in life. In order to reach that dream destination where God wants to tell you, you've got to have clear objectives, how that dream applies to every area of your life. And once you know that, then you have to break it down further into specific goals that you want to accomplish that begins to be your daily to-do list. Instead of just ambling around your life, just waiting for people to take control of your life and fulfill their agenda through you, we've got to know what God wants from us. We've got to understand what His dream is for us and develop those plans and those goals that will help us reach his desired plan for our life. Robert Ringer writes, "Remember, life is nothing more than the sum total of many successful years. And a successful year is nothing more than the sum total of many successful months. And a successful month is nothing more than the sum total of many successful weeks. And a successful week is nothing more than the sum total of many successful days." Many of you have perhaps been to Rome and seen the Sistine Chapel, that magnificent piece of work on the ceiling painted by Michelangelo. If you read the book or saw the movie The Agony and the Ecstasy, you know that Michelangelo spent 4 years on his back painting that artistic masterpiece. Now, he could have walked in and been overwhelmed by the assignment. "There's no way I can do that." But he didn't do it. You know how he accomplished it? He broke down that great dream into manageable parts. He would be on his back, and he would take one section only a few inches in diameter, and he would work and work and work on that section. And when he finished it, he'd move over a little bit and work on that piece. Work and work and work on it, day after day, week after week, month after month. As tedious as the project was for him, he never lost sight of the big picture and the ultimate goal. And because of that, 400 years later, we still enjoy that masterpiece. How do you feel right now about the life that you're painting? What's your life looking at right now? And how are you going to feel if you reach the end of your life, and we're all going to reach it sooner than we think? How are you going to feel if you reach the end of your life not having reached your dream or even having attempted to do so? Having a clear purpose. Formulating clear objectives, making concrete goals, is one of the most often overlooked but essential secrets for extraordinary success. And it's a secret that is grounded in God's word. Listen to what Paul says in Ephesians 5 from the Phillips paraphrase. "Live life then with a due sense of responsibility, not as men who do not know the meaning and purpose of life, but as those who do. Make the best use of your time despite all the difficulties of these days. Don't be vague, but firmly grasp what you know to be the will of God."
1: Achieving success, realizing your dreams, living with passion begins by drawing up a plan and setting some goals. The profound principle from King Solomon is this: if you don't know where you're going to end up somewhere else. Well, I'm so pleased you chose to join us for today's Pathway to Victory. As I mentioned earlier, I've written a book that complements this broadcast series. The Solomon Secrets contains an entire chapter on the topic we discussed today, as well as 9 other practical subjects, such as how to keep your cool when things get hot, and a sensitive chapter on marriage called Graze in Your Own Pasture. Look, people across our country are desperately searching for the good life, yet most are frustrated by the inability to experience it. Today, you can become the conduit of God's blessing for others, because the secret to genuine success is revealed in the book we teach every day, the Bible. 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A woman called the other day and said, "Dr. Jeffress, since I began listening to Pathway to Victory, God has opened my spiritual eyes and opened doors in my heart so I can receive the truth. 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
2: 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I'm David J. Mullins. 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
13: The key to the Christian life is commitment to Christ in a lifetime of growth. It's consistency.
14: 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But today, Pastor Greg Laurie points out discipleship requires some focused effort.
13: One person defined the Christian life as long obedience in the same direction. Because it's not enough to walk forward, you have to go forward spiritually.

0: was the last time you were the newbie on the job? The new guy or gal just hired? If you were fortunate, you had someone come alongside you to show you the ropes. Because if you don't know anything, it's hard to do anything. Well, today on A New Beginning, Pastor Greg Laurie points out how we tutor new believers through a process called discipleship. It's a process of spiritual duplication, where older believers give the younger an example to follow, a paradigm for success.
1: Okay, we're in our Timeless series, and I want you to turn to Matthew chapter 28, and the title of my message is Discipleship, the next step in following Jesus. Because it's not enough to walk forward, you have to go forward spiritually. The key to the Christian life is commitment to Christ and a lifetime of growth. It's consistency. One person defined the Christian life as long obedience in the same direction. So I've tried stand-up paddling. How many of you have ever done stand-up paddling? A few of you. And so I've tried, but I'm not very good at it. My wife immediately was great at it. She got on the board. She's paddling, catching waves, cutting across the wave. I'm still trying to just stand on it without falling. And I've noticed that if I have a little momentum, it helps me a little bit. So it comes down to this: stall and you fall. So if you stop, you're just going to fall over. So you have to keep moving, right? The same could be said of the Christian life. Stall and you fall. Keep growing as a believer. Being a Christian is more than just getting fire insurance. So that's pretty awesome. If all salvation was a promise that you will not go to hell, it would be worth getting saved for that alone. Is that right? But it's far more than that. It's a relationship with God that lasts a lifetime. And it's growing in this relationship with God as well. Not just following Him as your friend or even just your Savior, but as your Lord and your God. But some people don't seem to get this. They're still in what you might describe as a baby-like state. I love babies. They're so cute. I don't like to change their diapers, but everything else I like. And it's wonderful to watch them grow, their first words, their first steps. Everything they do is just adorable, isn't it? And I can think of my own children and think of my grandchildren now and all of those great moments in their life. The first time a baby, or really a little toddler now, is beginning to eat. They feed themselves. You know, you feed them at first. Now they're beginning to feed themselves. I remember the first time I gave my son Jonathan ice cream. He was still a baby. It wasn't the right thing to do, but I did it. I didn't tell Kathy about it till later. But I can tell you this much. I took a little spoon, dipped it in some vanilla ice cream. I put it in his little baby mouth, and I'm telling you, he smiled. He loved it. Not a good idea to give a baby sugar and vanilla at that early age, but, you know, this is the great moments when we watch our kids discover these things for the first time. But sometimes people never grow up. You can't stay a baby for your whole life. When I was a kid, there was a cartoon that was very popular. It was a character named Baby Huey. Do you remember Baby Huey? It's a big giant duck in a diaper that never grew up. Sadly, some Christians are like Baby Huey. They've known the Lord for years, but they've never had any spiritual maturity. In Hebrews 6, we read, let's stop going over the basics of Christianity again and again. Let's go on instead and become mature in our understanding. It's time to grow up. And this is the role of a pastor. We want to help you grow up. We want to help you mature. It's a role of a parent. By the way, parents, you need to be parents. Your child doesn't need you to be their best friend. They need you to be their mother and their father, right? That's very important. You have to tell them what's right. You have to tell them what's wrong. You have to warn them. You have to correct them. And they don't like it. They'll fight you. They'll resist you. They'll resent you. And one day, they'll thank you. And then they'll have their kids, and you will see your revenge. Because it'll happen to them, right? But that's my job as a parent, and that's our job as older believers, is to find younger believers and help them to grow and mature. You know, I've noticed that a lot of couples today aren't having children. Instead, they're having dogs. And they think of dogs as their children. I mean, it's just getting weird, okay? Listen, let me just say this at the outset. I'm a dog lover. I like dogs. I've had many dogs over the years. I don't have one at this moment, but I love dogs. But I don't worship dogs. And I think for some people, it's almost become a little strange. They take their dogs to the restaurant. They have their dogs at the table. They feed their dogs from the table. They take their dogs on the airplane. They push their dogs in strollers. I saw someone pushing a cat in a stroller the other day. I'm not making any of this up. It's just getting out of control. They build their life around the dog. I was inviting someone to church the other day. Why don't you come out to church sometime? We'd like to, but we can't leave the dog alone. Oh, really? Is it your dog or is it your God? I don't know. But maybe you need to get your priorities in order. You know, I saw a mom in the park and her dog was loose and she had her child on a leash. And I asked the child, what do you think about this? And the child bit me. Okay, so. And then cats, don't get me started on cats. You know, I'm not a cat lover. I had a friend say to me, you know, cats always land on their feet. I said, not the way I throw them. They don't. Okay, enough on that. One last word about cats. I'm done. Ever heard of the famous designer Karl Lagerfeld? He died recently. He left millions of dollars of his fortune to his cat, Choupette. I think I'm pronouncing it properly. This, you know, get a grip. We need to put as much energy into helping a new believer grow that we put into our dogs or our cats.
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1: You know, I've heard people describe a trip to Israel as seeing the Bible actually come to life. Hey, everybody, Greg Laurie. And I've been to Israel many times, and I've led a lot of tours, and I have to say that's absolutely true. Listen, when you're walking on the same stones that Jesus himself walked on, well, that's something that's enriching to your faith. It's not just a travel experience, it actually energizes and enhances your study of the Bible. Think of it this way, it's a vacation with a purpose. And we're going to be taking a tour of Israel April 6 to 15, 2027. 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
0: Step right into biblical history. 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Well, Pastor Greg is helping us understand what discipleship is all about today in a message from his series called Timeless.
1: So let me tell you some things now that new believers need. And I'm addressing these remarks to two groups of people. Number one, to new believers. But I'm also addressing my remarks to older believers because this is what you need to do for younger believers. And I found a great little outline in a book called The Lost Art of Disciple Making by Leroy Imes. I recommend that book to you, by the way. But he had some great points, so I'm using some of his points. He pointed out, number one, the new believer needs acceptance. They need acceptance. When someone comes to Christ, they need to know that they're accepted by God. So let me say this to you. If you're a new believer, you are accepted by God. He loves you. He accepts you. In fact, the Bible even says you've been made acceptable in the beloved. There's nothing you need to do to earn God's favor. You have it already. And there's nothing you need to do to earn his love. You have that as well. But we need to say to new believers, we accept you. We welcome you. Because you know what? New Christians have a lot of rough edges. They haven't learned the new Christian vocabulary yet. In fact, they might have a few words left over from their old vocabulary that will pop up now and then. Be patient with them. Be loving toward them. I think of how little I understood when I came to Christ. And thankfully, there were people that were accepting. Paul writes to the believers in Thessalonica and 1 Thessalonians 2:8. He said, we loved you so much. We were delighted to share with you not only the gospel of God, but our lives as well, because you had become so dear to us. Number two, a new believer needs assurance. They need assurance. They need to know that they're saved. Remember, the devil came to Adam and Eve in the garden. And what was his first temptation? Challenging the word of God. He says, did God really say what you thought God said? And that's what the devil will do with the new believer. They've accepted Christ, and Satan will whisper in their ear, do you really think Christ has come into your life? Do you really think after all you've done that your sin is forgiven? So we need to assure them. 1 John 5 says, these things we write to you that believe on the name of the Son of God, that you may know that you have eternal life. They can know, and we need to assure them. And if you're a new believer, we want to assure you as well. Number three, the new believer needs protection. They need protection. Paul writes to the believers in Galatia in Galatians 4:19, dear children, I feel as though I'm going through labor pains for you, and they'll continue until Christ is fully developed in your life. You know, they're like babies again, and when you go to a hospital, they'll sterilize everything, especially around the little babies, because life is so fragile, it must be protected. New believers are vulnerable to their own emotions. They don't understand it when they had a sense of euphoria when they accepted Christ, and 2 days later, it's gone. Maybe they thought, oh, it will always be this way, but it won't. You'll have days where you don't feel anything, right? So we need to say, that's okay, that's normal, nothing bad has happened. You need to learn how to walk by faith, not by feeling, because the Bible says the just shall live by faith. New believers are also vulnerable to false teachings. We have to ground them in Scripture. And old friends are going to show up that will try to drag them down, and old girlfriends and old boyfriends will suddenly materialize, and temptations they never had will suddenly appear. I remember when the Christians told me, Greg, you're going to be tempted by the devil. I said, how will I know when I'm being tempted? They said, you'll know. Okay. So I was brand new in the faith. I mean, literally days old. I had a little button on my shirt. It was a little picture of Jesus on it. I'm wearing my little Jesus button. I'm sitting in class. And there was a very attractive young lady sitting toward the front of the class. I'd noticed her before, but I'd never talked to her because clearly this girl would not talk with someone like me. And at the end of the class, she walks up to me and says, hi, what's your name? And I momentarily forgot my name. I said, what is it? Oh, it's Greg. Yes, I'm Greg. She said, you're really cute. I thought, what? You're really cute. I'm like, who are you talking to me? And she said, you know, my parents have a house up in the mountains. Would you like to spend the weekend with me? I thought, this is temptation. And as I recall, she was wearing a red dress, devil with a red dress. No, blue dress. It's blue dress. No, but you know what? It was temptation. And I'll tell you why. That never happened to me before. It's not like I had cute girls hitting on me. Hard to believe as it is. I knew this literally was Satan trying to pull me down through a very attractive young lady. Thankfully, I said no to that. But that's going to happen to a new believer. We need to warn them. You're going to get tempted. You're going to have people try to drag you down. And the new believer, number four, needs fellowship. That's why we want to involve them in our lives. That's why small groups are so good. Some things are learned in rows, and other things are learned in circles, where you're together and you can talk about it and you can ask questions. And so we need to bring a new believer into the church. No one gave me any materials to read after I accepted Christ. No one gave to me a copy of the New Believer's Bible and said, hey, Greg, read this. In fact, the reason I wrote the notes for this Bible was because nothing like this was available when I first came to Christ, and I wanted to have something I could offer to someone that could help them grow as a brand new believer. But there's a guy that showed up in my life, and I didn't know him from Adam's house cat. And I don't know if Adam had a house cat. But this guy, his name is Mark. He walks up to me, hi, my name is Mark. I'm like, okay, hi. He says, I noticed you accepted Christ at the Bible study the other day. I said, yeah, I did. And he said, I want to take you to church. I said, oh, it's okay. I don't want to go to church. He goes, no, I want you to come to church with me. No, no, thank you. Thanks for asking, but no. Yeah, where do you live? No, I don't want to go to church with you. What's your address? Next thing I know, I'm in his car on my way to church. And I love this guy because he wouldn't take no for an answer. He was persistent in the best way possible. He takes me to Calvary Chapel, and I walk smack dab into the middle of a spiritual awakening. And my life started changing. See, the only Christians I knew were the ones on my high school campus. I knew nothing about the church. I knew nothing about the Bible. I knew nothing about God. I was like just a blank piece of paper. But Mark took me under his wing. Effectively, he was discipling me. There was no question that was too ridiculous to ask him. He modeled for me what a Christian should be. I could observe him. And you can be that person for someone else if you're an older believer. Because there are some things that are taught, and there are other things that are caught. There's only so much I can do behind some pulpit. They need to see what a real, living, breathing Christian looks like. You know, what does a Christian do with their free time? How does a Christian husband treat his wife? How does a Christian wife treat her husband? How do Christian kids react to their parents? Do Christians drink? Do Christians go to movies? The answer is yes. We go see Jesus Revolution and some other films as well. But Paul says to Timothy in 2 Timothy 3:10, you've observed my teaching and my conduct and my aim in life, which is my faith. So yeah, teaching is good, but they need to see you in the way that you live. New believers need old believers. Old believers need new believers. Having a new believer in your life can have a reviving effect on you. As they discover truths for the first time, you can rediscover them. You stabilize them. They energize you. So get a new believer, not a dog. Not a cat. They're fine. No, a human being that you can help grow spiritually.

0: 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In fact, they're not a new believer. They're not a believer at all, or they don't know if they are or not. What would you say to them?
1: I'd say that's the most important decision you're ever going to make in your life. 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
2: 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Sleeper, awaken!
0: Well, that's a taste of the new movie called A Great Awakening, the story of George Whitefield and the tremendous awakening that swept through colonial America in the 18th century. And we're making that movie available on DVD right now. More on that in a moment. But Pastor Greg, I know you recently had the director and the star of that movie as guests at your church.
1: That's right. I was interviewing both of them, and I asked Jonathan Blair, who plays the role of George Whitefield, what would it sound like if George Whitefield ordered something from In-N-Out Burger?
3: He'd probably first say, "Do you know Jesus? He is the Christ. I'll have animal-style fries."
1: I like that.
3: And then blow out the mic.
1: Yeah. Now, this doesn't happen in the actual film we're going to send you, but we want to send you this new movie, A Great Awakening, that features the amazing talents of Jonathan Blair, who plays the title role, as well as the story that you've got to hear. 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
0: 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Or just go online to harvest.org. And then, Pastor Greg, if you would, speak directly to the person who wants to make a change today in their relationship with God.
1: Maybe as you've been listening to this message, you've thought, "I wish I could come into this relationship with God. I just don't know how." Let me tell you how you can come into a relationship with God right here, right now. First of all, you need to recognize you need God. You need to admit you're a sinner. I know some people choke on that word, but the Bible says all have sinned and fallen short of the glory of God. But then you need to recognize that Jesus Christ, the Son of God, died on the cross for your sin. The Bible says, while we were yet sinners, Christ died for us. And then you need to believe in Jesus. Jesus put it this way, "For God so loved the world, he gave his only begotten Son, and whosoever believes in him should not perish, but have everlasting life." You might ask, how does one believe in Jesus? To believe means to put your faith and trust in Christ alone, and to receive him into your life as your own friend, Savior, and Lord. The Bible says, "For as many as received him, he gave them the power to become sons of God." Would you like to receive Christ? And by that I mean, would you like to ask Jesus to enter into your life and be your Savior, your friend, your Lord? If so, you can just pray this prayer after me. It's a simple prayer. You can pray it out loud if you would like, or you could pray it in the quietness of your heart. But if you want Jesus Christ to forgive you of your sin, if you want to go to heaven when you die, or maybe you want to make a recommitment to the Lord, Just pray this prayer after me now. Pray these words if you would. Lord Jesus, I know that I'm a sinner, but I know that you're the Savior who died on the cross for my sin. I turn now from my sin, and I ask you to come into my life and forgive me of all of my sin. Thank you for loving me. Thank you for hearing this prayer. And thank you for answering this prayer. In Jesus' name I pray. Amen. Hey, if you just prayed that prayer, I want to congratulate you and say, welcome to the family of God.
0: Yeah, that's right. 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
6: I'm Pastor Ian of Cordova Church in Sacramento, and God, I just pray for this city. I just pray for the work that you're doing here. I pray for the good people that you've put here to gather together in your name. Let us hear you, Lord. Let us wait on you. Let us listen to you, and then let us love you. And out of that love, let us love this city. Let us love the communities that we are in, our families, our workplaces, our neighborhoods. Lord, you've given us work to do, and you are making that call clear. Lord, I pray for those that are hurting, that are broken, that are hungry in this community. Let us be your hands and feet. Let us notice them, and let us love them with your love. Lord, we thank you for the work that you have done, the faithfulness that you have given us to remind us who you are. Let us know your name. Amen.
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1: Did you ever wonder how God feels about us? Is he irritated? Is he angry? Well, here's what Jesus said. God so loved the people of the world that he gave his only son, that whoever believes in Jesus will not perish, but instead have eternal life.
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2: Well, it's pretty ridiculous to avoid death to the point that you don't ask what comes next.
3: Right.
2: I mean, you can say, you know, death is a hard thing to look at, death is a hard thing to consider, but you better consider it. You better take a look at what's coming after death. And while the culture might say that, well, we don't know, or maybe it's just peace and there's a bright light at the end of the tunnel and all that kind of stuff, if you want an authoritative declaration of what's coming after death, you have to go to the author of life, God himself, who has defined both life and death. And there's only one place to go, and that's the Bible. And the Bible explains that death is a reality, that every one of us will die, and that we have two alternative options after death. You're either in hell forever in conscious punishment, or in heaven forever in conscious joy and bliss and peace. And that's the reality. You cannot avoid death, the Bible says, and after this, the judgment. Mm. And by the way, it is God who blesses people in heaven, and it is God who punishes people in hell. God is the executioner in hell. That's why the Bible says, don't fear those who destroy the body, but fear him who can destroy both body and soul in hell. So because death is not the end, because death is not sleep, because death is not going out of existence, because every human being is eternal, you will live forever in the presence of God in joy and peace, or you will live forever in hell in pain and torment. And that's the reality. And God has told us that. The end is not the end. Not the end for Christians and not the end for non-Christians. This series is very, very important. I don't know that this is a series that everybody's going to run up and say, oh, I really want to know about that, because death is ominous. But the end is not the end, and that's the message we're trying to communicate. So this is a series that you need to listen to carefully, not only for your own sake, but this is profound truth. Let me say it again. Everyone lives forever, either in heaven or hell. The end is not the end. For the Christian, we have glorious things coming. For the non-Christian, horrific things. Stay with us through this series.
3: Yes, friend, nothing is more sobering than the thought of entering eternity. The study we're about to begin can help you make sure you're ready for what's ahead. So follow along now with John MacArthur in his study called The End Is Not the End.
2: We are returning to the 15th chapter of 1 Corinthians, and I want to read you verses 29 to 34 as the setting for the Word of God. Otherwise, what will those do who are baptized for the dead? If the dead are not raised at all, why then are they baptized for them? Why are we also in danger every hour? I affirm, brethren, by the boasting in you which I have in Christ Jesus our Lord, I die daily. If from human motives I fought with wild beasts at Ephesus, what does it profit me? If the dead are not raised, let us eat and drink, for tomorrow we die. Do not be deceived. Bad company corrupts good morals. Become sober-minded as you ought, and stop sinning, for some have no knowledge of God. I speak this to your shame. That is a fascinating little section. A number of questions and a very serious warning and indictment. Just exactly what is going on here? For 28 verses since the beginning of this chapter, we've been learning about resurrection, that we're all going to be raised in glorified bodies. All believers, all people who die will be raised, but this is about believers, and all of us will be raised in glorified bodies. We will be gathered into heaven in our final glorified form, eternal spirits, eternal souls, but with eternal bodies fit for heaven. This is the

0: plan of God. This is what God is working out in redemptive history. And someday, it'll all come to its culmination when everybody is finally gathered into heaven in that final form in our resurrection bodies. We are all gathered in Christ, and Christ gives Himself and all of us to the Father so that God may be all in all. That's a kind of culminating moment in the middle of this chapter, and it's been clearly indicating to us that there is a real resurrection. We will rise. And what that says is we will be who we are in the life to come. We aren't going to buy into the philosophies of the Greeks, as Paul addresses them here, that we all sort of fade into the eternal being. We all kind of disappear and dissolve into the ultimate deity. We will be who we are forever. God has a plan for us, not in some blurred mass, but as individual persons. We will all rise in glorified bodies to be forever who we are. That is clear throughout the Scripture. Now, this has some serious implications. The fact that you will be you forever in heaven, that I will be me forever in heaven, in a perfected form, both soul and body, that has some very serious implications. Those implications can be seen in this text, but sort of coming up to the text, I would just remind you that this was the confidence of the saints throughout the Scripture. Now, religion promises life after death. The truth is, only in Christ will you rise to heavenly glory, and it will be nothing base. It will be Christ-likeness, and the very righteousness which He possesses will belong to us. We live our lives in anticipation of resurrection. We know that we are promised rewards. We know that there is an inheritance waiting for us, waiting for you, waiting for me. We know there is a crown of life, a crown of righteousness, a crown of rejoicing that will be granted to us personally. This reality of our eternal personhood in glorified form, spirit and body, is essential to the Christian faith. Now, Paul looks at that reality in the verses that I read to you, and we find that he sees this as an incentive on three levels. Let me help you to see what those levels are. First of all, I think Paul is saying here that the fact that we will be who we are in glorified forms, we will be eternally ourselves, but in perfected reality in heaven, both soul and body, is a motivation to salvation. That's the first point that I want you to see. It's a motivation to salvation. Now, you might be struggling to see that, but let me just help you with verse 29, one of the most difficult verses in all of Scripture. And I confess at this point that I cannot be absolutely dogmatic. I can't even be dogmatic. But I can give you what I think is the best and simplest understanding of this verse. Verse 29. As if to say, if there is no resurrection, which he's been affirming for the first 28 verses, if there's no resurrection, without the resurrection, what will those do who are baptized for the dead? If the dead are not raised at all, why then are they baptized for the dead? What in the world is this talking about? If you have been confused by that, welcome to the club. I remember a friend of mine who did a dissertation in graduate school on the views of that verse, and he covered 40 of them. There may be 100. This particular verse has been for many people a kind of maze, but I want to give you what I think is the best and simplest way that I can understand what the Apostle Paul is saying, and I don't think he's trying to be obscure or oblique. As always, I think he's trying to give us something that is very practical. But let me back up from the truth and let you know about some of the error. I don't want to give you too much of it, but Cerinth and Marcion, who Marcion was kind of an ancient Gnostic. He had lots of heresy. He believed Jesus was a spirit without a body. But he also believed in a proxy baptism for someone who was dead. This view claims that Paul is teaching that a Christian who has been baptized allows himself to be baptized again, and maybe again and again and again, for persons who have died without baptism. And that would be categorically unsaved people who can't get into heaven, so that the baptism of that believer by proxy is credited to the dead person, and the dead person then has access to heaven. Now, obviously, Scripture doesn't teach that. In fact, your own baptism didn't save you. And there can't be a baptism of you that saves somebody else. Your baptism didn't save you. There's no such thing as being saved by any baptism, whether for you or for someone else. There's no such thing as vicarious salvation. This is the grave error of infant baptism. The idea that the child is baptized in complete ignorance of the gospel, but is placed into the covenant in some kind of a secure place where some say you can even presume regeneration on the proxy faith of the parents who brought the baby to be baptized. That's a salvation again by proxy, by someone else. Baptism doesn't save anyone anytime ever, not babies and not adults. And baptism certainly doesn't save dead unbelievers. But what is he talking about here? Well, let's look at it a little more closely. He recognizes that there are people being baptized with some reference to dead people. What could that possibly mean? Well, let's start and take it apart. He says, what will those do who are baptized? Stop right there. He's got to be talking about Christian baptism. Christian baptism, the act of proclaiming one's union with Christ, done in response to saving faith. The believer who has put his trust in Christ goes through an immersion as a symbol of his death, burial, and resurrection in Christ. This is so synonymous with Christianity that baptism actually became a synonym for salvation. In the Great Commission, at the end of the Gospel of Matthew, our Lord says this, "Go therefore and make disciples of all nations, baptizing them in the name of the Father, the Son, and the Holy Spirit." That is the evangelistic effort. It assumes faith in Christ. Baptism was so inseparable from saving faith that it is spoken of in its place. The same thing happens in Ephesians 4, where you have the statement, one Lord, one faith, one baptism. And that baptism is the water baptism that was so connected, so universally connected in the early church with saving faith that it is spoken of as if it were the very saving faith itself. So we're talking about Christian baptism here, the baptism of believers. Then what does it mean that believers are baptized for the dead? Well, we know what dead means. What about for the dead? Let me help you with that. The preposition here, translated for in your English Bible, is hyper, from which we get hyper in English, but it's hyper. It can be translated many, many ways. It is a very, very flexible preposition. It can mean over, above, across, beyond. It can mean instead of, in the name of. It can mean in behalf of, or it can have causal meaning. And it can mean because of. If we take that very normal meaning for the word, we would read it this way. What will those do who are baptized because of the dead? What does that mean, being baptized because of the dead? Why would anybody be baptized because of a dead person? Well, we know that baptism is connected to salvation, so some people have been saved and baptized because of people who are dead. That's not too far away, is it? There are plenty of people who came to faith in Christ by reading something written by someone who is dead, or by recalling a testimony given by someone who is now dead, a parent, a friend, or even by the influence of the testimony of someone dying who is now dead. Baptism refers to salvation. Some people are being saved and baptized, coming to salvation, entering the family of God, the body of Christ, because of the influence of believers who are dead. That could mean three things. That could mean, number one, because of the testimony of believers who've gone before, the testimony of believers that we know who face death, secondly. And thirdly, because of, and this is a very key one, the promise of a reunion. Inevitably, when you go to the funeral of a believer, the folks are going to say that we will all be united together again. When someone loses a child, or someone loses a spouse, or someone loses a very good friend, a loved one who is a believer, we have the hope of reunion. That's always brought out at a memorial service. The hope of the resurrection and the reunion that follows resurrection is an incentive to salvation. It would make sense then to read this verse that there are those who are baptized, they come to faith in Christ and go through Christian baptism because of the influence of dead people whose testimony they heard and read and now they're gone, or because of being there and watching how people face death and how they died, or thirdly, because of the hope of reunion with those people who are dead. A good place to see this kind of unfold is in the 11th chapter of Hebrews. Let me invite you to go to the 11th chapter of Hebrews. This is a chapter that essentially does exactly what I've just said. The writer of Hebrews is wanting us to have faith. Verse 39, which ends chapter 10, says, "We are not of those who shrink back to destruction, but those who have faith to the preserving of the soul." Move forward in saving faith. And then in order to provide impetus for that or motivation, he launches into chapter 11, and chapter 11 is full of a whole lot of dead people whose testimony is a motive to faith in Christ, faith in God. Verse 4 talks about Abel, talks about Enoch, talks about Noah. Verse 8, he's into Abraham. Verse 11, Sarah. Verse 13 sums it up. They all died in faith. They all died in faith. The testimony of their faith in the face of death is recorded in the Old Testament. These people are dead. They're all dead. They all lived a life of faith looking for a resurrection. They experienced mockings and scourgings, chains and imprisonment. They were stoned. They were sawn in two. They were tempted. They were put to death with the sword. They went about in sheepskin, goatskin, destitute, afflicted, ill-treated, wandering in deserts and mountains and caves and holes in the ground. Why did they do this? Because they knew there was a better resurrection. They are examples of a life of faith. They are the dead who give us a picture of the life of faith. In chapter 12, verse 22 of Hebrews, the writer of Hebrews says, "You have come to Mount Zion." When you've come to Christ, to the city of the living God, the heavenly Jerusalem, and to myriads of angels, and to the general assembly and church of the firstborn who are enrolled in heaven, and to God, the judge of all, and to the spirits of the righteous made perfect, and to Jesus, the mediator of a new covenant. He says, when you come to Christ, you have come into the communion of the general assembly and church of the firstborn who are enrolled in heaven. You will be gathered one day to the righteous who are now made perfect in heaven, and to Jesus, the mediator of a new covenant. The beginning of chapter 12, He says, even Jesus, the author and perfecter of our faith, endured the cross for the joy that was set before him, despising the shame, and is set down at the right hand of the throne of God. How Jesus faced death is how many saints faced death, looking for a better life, an afterlife, resurrection life. Paul's point is this: if the dead don't rise, then what's the point of all these testimonies? Or having seen how they died in faith, even when they were sawn in half or had their heads cut off or were killed in some other way. Paul's point is, if the dead don't rise, if these people just go out of existence and blend into the amorphous fog of some impersonal deity, then what is the point of the reunion promises? Reunion is a strong, strong incentive to salvation. There's hope for a reunion. There's hope for those who are part of the general assembly, the firstborn, the spirits of just men made perfect, and those that are raised together at the coming of Christ to be gathered around the throne again. If there's no resurrection, if there's no reunion, if we don't go there to meet the people we know and love and who have gone before us and given us the testimony of a life of faith, what's the point? What's the point?
1: 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Thanks for making time for today's broadcast. And be sure to join us again tomorrow when John MacArthur looks at what the future resurrection means for Christians and what it means for unbelievers. It's another 30 minutes of unleashing God's truth one verse at a time on Grace to You.
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13: 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On today's episode, we want to continue our series on how to give away your faith or how to witness to other religions. And in the previous episode, we talked about the philosophy of witnessing, And by the philosophy of witnessing, we're talking about the mandate that God has given us to go ye therefore to teach all nations, baptizing them in the name of the Father, of the Son, of the Holy Spirit, teaching them to observe all things whatsoever he's commanded us. And then he gives us this assurance that, lo, he's with us at all times, always, even unto the end of the world. And then in Acts 1 and 8, it talks about how the apostles should be their witnesses, witnesses for God, starting in Jerusalem, Judea, Samaria, and even the uttermost part of the world. So God wants us to go, not to sit, but to go. And we're going, starting with your innermost circle, those that are in your inner orbit. That's where you need to start. Start with your spouse. Start with your children. Start with your in-laws. Start with your uncles and aunties, and start with your cousins. Start with the great-grandchildren, but start where you are and then branch out. So we need to go. That's what the Bible is assuring us and commanding us to do. Go. That's the philosophy of witnessing, being convinced that we need to go. Again, you don't need to have a theological degree. You don't need to have doctor in front of your name. You don't need to be a church elder or deacon or someone with a significant title. Be the Christian that you are in your own space, in your own way, with your own idiosyncrasies. Let the power of the Holy Spirit use you to give away your faith, to share your faith with other people, but in our case, more so other religions. There's no need for us to go and hide when the Jehovah Witnesses come knocking on our door. There's no need to be passive when we encounter a Mormon. There's no need for us to be ill-equipped when we're dealing with the Muslims. We have the truth on our side, and God wants us to tell it. So even those in the outside of the Christian family group need to hear the truth of the gospel. And we need to be careful that we know the difference between orthodoxy versus heresy. Those that believe in the major essentials of the faith are a part of the Christian family. Even though we may have secondary differences, the major essentials are what makes us a Christian family. So if an individual or a group refuses or object to any part of the major essentials, then it can't be considered Christian nor orthodox. So when we talk about the philosophy of witnessing, again, we want to use the acronym SHARE. SHARE, S-H-A-R-E, SHARE. S stands for salvation, H is for helps, A is for all, R for regenerate, E eternally. So when we put it all together, we're saying the philosophy of witnessing is to share. Salvation helps all regenerate eternally. Let me say that again. Salvation helps all regenerate eternally. So we have been commissioned by God himself to go and share the gospel. So some of you may say, well, I realize I need to share, but I feel ill-equipped to share. And this is why it's important that we avail ourselves to proper training. So when we go through training, or we allow ourselves to go through training, we learn different techniques that may work or may not work, but we won't know until we go to the training. So if your church offers a witnessing workshop, an evangelism workshop, we need to avail ourselves of these opportunities. And really, even if you don't go to a workshop, if you share your faith in normal discourse and everyday discourse with other people, everyday dialogue with other people, it will allow you to insert Jesus and to share the gospel. If you go to work and people ask you, how was your weekend? Hopefully you can tell them that we had a wonderful time at church. We had a wonderful time at Bible study. We had a wonderful time worshiping God. You need to come and be my guest. I would love for you to experience what goes on during worship service. If people have a loved one that they've lost, God gives us the best perspective on death. God gives us the best perspective on life. So in our everyday discourse, we should be intentional about inserting Jesus. So let's talk about the process of witnessing, the process of witnessing. God commanded believers to go, and we've settled that. And he wants us to share the gospel. This mandate includes sharing the truth with all people, including those in the cults. The following information that we're getting ready to talk about is designed to help Christians to share the gospel more effectively with non-believers, non-Christians, specifically those in the cults. So when we use the term cults, it's a Latin word, cultus, that the English word is derived from, and it signifies those groups, and normally they are in the minority, that have borrowed teachings from the major group, but yet specifically deal with Christianity, they have twisted the teachings to make it sound like it's the truth, but it's actually not the truth. They borrow vocabulary terms or terminologies in Orthodox theology, and they twist it to make it seem as though they have the truth. So cults, the characteristic of a cult deals with isolation. The leaders tend to isolate by plucking the individual away from their family, away from their friends, plucking them away from the people that care about them, and they isolate them, and their endeavor is to brainwash them or to get them in a place where they no longer see orthodoxy, but they embrace heresy. And we saw this. We've seen this before. If we look at David Koresh and the Branch Davidians in Texas, that's what he did. He plucked his followers away from their family and indoctrinated them in heresy. Same thing with Jim Jones and the people that followed him all the way to Guyana. He plucked them away from their family members, from their resources, and he isolated them. Then he indoctrinated them. So cults are very cliquish. That is a sign of a cult. When individuals cannot talk to their family members or no longer have relationship with them, then you have an issue. So let's do this. Before you go out and attempt to witness, especially to those of other religions, we should make sure that we are well-versed in the major essentials of the faith. Because what cults do is many of them claim to believe in the teachings, but they are loaded with spiritual cyanide. So many of them use the same terms, but if you drill deeper, you will soon realize that the terms they are using are not consistent with the Word of God. So we must know the major essentials. Apologists use this example all the time. They talk about the federal government and the department that handles fraud, financial fraud, and those that make fake money and try to pass it off as legitimate money. This is why in current modern times, when we go shopping, you give the cashier your money and they have these devices and they scan it to make sure your money is legitimate. Make sure that it has the watermark and it makes sure that it has the words and the lettering that it should have. Those cashiers have been trained to study what is legitimate and what is not legitimate. Well, in the federal government, there's a division that studies money. They study it. They learn about it. They touch it. They analyze it. They are trained to study real currency, not the fake currency, real currency. And the reason why the fake currency is not introduced is because their philosophy is if you study the real thing long enough, when the fake or fraudulent currency pops up, you'll be able to recognize it automatically because you've spent so much time studying the real thing, the real money, the real currency. In the same way, this process is theologically sound. If you read your Bible long enough, if you study your Bible long enough, if you learn the major essentials of the faith, when a fraudulent theology pops up, you'll be able to recognize it. So let's go through the major essentials of the faith. So if you're going to be ready to witness to anybody, but specifically cults and other religions, you have to know the major essentials. So let's start with God. God is a Trinitarian God. There are groups that reject that notion that God is a Trinitarian God. They say that the Trinity is originates from pagan societies and the Trinity is man-made and it's not biblical. Jehovah Witnesses argue that the Trinity, not only is it man-made, but they all always remind you the word Trinity is not in the Bible. Well, the word Bible is not in the Bible either, but we know what it signifies. In the same way, the word Jehovah in the Hebrew lexicon, you won't find the word Jehovah. What we find is the tetragrammaton of consonants. So we have the J-H, V-H. And so if we're going to follow their line of logic, the most they can do is try to pronounce J-H-V-H. And that's what we see in the Hebrew lexicon. But that's a whole nother story. So we have to know that God is a Trinitarian God. One God who's revealed himself in three persons. All three persons are distinct. We're not saying that we believe in three separate gods. That would be polytheism. What we're arguing is the Trinity falls under the category of mysteries. It's taught in the scriptures that there's one God. God the Father, God the Son, God the Holy Spirit. All three are gods, but yet distinct. But yet we have one God. That's the mystery of the Trinity. Then many cults, organizations have God's ontology wrong. What is God like? His beingness, right? Can God not know some things? No, God knows everything. If God ever has a potential, then he will cease to be God. God is fully actual. God is fully knowledgeable. God is fully powerful. And if God lacks anything, then he cannot be God. Second point, not only do we have to argue for the Trinity and God's ontology, the major essentials of the Christian faith teaches us doctrines about Jesus. And if you have any of these doctrines wrong, then you don't have the real Jesus. Number one, Jesus is divine. The cults and other organizations would deny this fact that Jesus is a divine being. Throughout the years, you have groups like Arianism, led by Arius in the ancient days, who rejected the divinity of Jesus Christ. Now that position is harped and touted by the Jehovah Witnesses. Salvation. Some people would say it's you can get saved through Buddhism. You can get saved through Hinduism. You can get saved through Islam. But Christianity has an exclusive message. If you want to see the Father, John 14 and 6, you have to first come by the Son. Christianity preaches an exclusive way to salvation. If you don't go by Jesus, you won't see the Father. So, again, God's divinity, or Jesus' divinity, rather, Jesus' salvation, and then his atonement. Did Jesus die for some, or did he die for all people? Jesus, according to the scriptures, made it possible for whosoever will to accept him. So Jesus, sacrificial giving on the cross, satisfied everything that was demanded by God. And then his resurrection. Jesus rose up physically, not spiritually. The Gnostics believe that Jesus was simply spiritual. Jehovah's Witness argued that Jesus rose up spiritually and came back in 1914. So that's wrong. Jesus rose up physically in the same way that Jesus rose up and rose up in a perfect body, a glorified body. We too, one day, will have a glorified body. Jesus was the prototype to show us that it's possible for us to one day receive our perfect and glorified body. So if an individual have God wrong, if a group have Jesus wrong in terms of their teachings, then they don't have the real Jesus. Then the third point of issue is the Bible. The cults and other organizations that are non-Christians attack the Bible. They attack the legitimacy of the Bible. They attack the trustworthiness of the Bible. But the Bible is trustworthy. The Bible is authentic. These other cults lack authenticity. The Bible is inerrant and means free from error or wrong messages. The Bible has no error in terms of what the manuscripts tell us. We have what they wrote, so it's inerrant. Then the historicity. The Book of Mormon, as an example, talks about or purports things that happened in history that never happened. No objective historian has confirmed the Egyptian language that they talk about, nor the things that they claim happened during the infancy of Mormonism. No objective historian has validated it. It's all through a Mormon perspective. Then prophecies. If an individual prophesies and they say it came from the Bible and it doesn't come to pass, then that individual is a false prophet, or in the case of Jehovah's Witnesses, their organization are false prophets. So in Deuteronomy 18, we learn about the criteria for an authentic prophet versus the criteria for inauthentic prophet. So false prophets are explained in Book of Deuteronomy. Then the next major essential is the Holy Spirit. Some groups have the Holy Spirit totally wrong. And again, he's God the Spirit. So if you have a false view of the Holy Spirit, you have a false view of God the Spirit, and you have the false view of God. So Holy Spirit, he's divine. Some groups like the Jehovah's Witnesses say that he's just an active force, but no, he's a person. He's not an inanimate object. Inanimate objects are like electricity, like the Jehovah's Witnesses say. They say the Holy Spirit is God's electricity or God's active force. But the Holy Spirit, he is not an it. I even hear some church members mistakenly call the Holy Spirit an it. No, he's a person. He has an intellect. He has a will. He has emotions. He can direct people to do things. We the best way to describe the Holy Spirit is just like the other persons of the Trinity. He is a person. This is why we give him personhood. We give him these attributes, because he is not an inanimate object. He's not a created thing. He is eternal. He is infinite. Just like The virtues we attributed to God, the same for the Holy Spirit. He's divine. He has personhood, and he inspires. He inspires. He inspires people to do things. He directs people to do things. He separates people to do things. So again, the major essentials of the Christian faith deals with God, Jesus, the Bible, the Holy Spirit, and then lastly, salvation. Salvation. Many groups have salvation wrong. Islam says you have to work for your salvation. If your good works outweigh your bad works, then you can enter paradise. Jehovah's Witnesses also have a false view of salvation. They believe that you got to work for your salvation, and eventually 144,000 will be allowed to enter into heaven. So other groups preach that you can get to God by any means. That's part of this polytheistic pluralism culture, where they argue it doesn't matter what you believe, we are going to end up in the same place. And that's totally heretical. Christianity, again, it's an exclusive religion. If you want to see the Father, you have to come by the Son. So when we look at the criteria for salvation, a lot of groups, non-Christian groups, have it wrong. You have to come to Jesus by faith, not by works. You can't work your way to get saved. God tells us through the Apostle Paul, for by grace are you saved through faith, not of works. It's the gift of God, lest any man should boast. And that's Ephesians 2, 8 through 9. So again, these are the things that we need to know as Christians. If we're going to share our faith, we have to know what the major essentials are. I don't have time to get into the secondary essentials, but these are the major essentials. This is what makes us all Christians. These are the settled doctrines as way back as the Apostolic Creed, as way back as the Council of Nicaea, as way back as the Council of Chalcedon, that settled the relationship between the God, the Godhead, and the relationship between the man, the humanity of Jesus and his divinity in the Treaty of Chalcedon. So all of these doctrines were talked about within the Christian family, the ecumenical Christian family, who came together and espoused what the Bible taught. So we that are living for Jesus, we need to know these things. What are the major essentials of the faith? I'm hoping that you would take this message and practice. Look at God, the doctrines concerning God. Look at the doctrines concerning Jesus. Look at the doctrines concerning the Bible. Look at the doctrines concerning the Holy Spirit. And then look at the doctrines associated with salvation. And if you run into any problems, contact us. Go to info@srministries.org, and we would love to answer your question, or you can call us if you endeavor. But we thank you for listening. Our time is up. And we look forward to you being with us again for our next episode. And please remember, we still are pushing to defend the faith. We want to help you to be able to defend the faith. We want to help you to with the resources you need to evangelize and share the faith. Remember that God wants all of us to be part of this kingdom building process. God has called you with your unique abilities to share with the people right around you. And if you run into any tough questions, that's why we're here. We are a Christian family. We're here to lift each other up. We're here to try to remove the roadblocks that so many people have. 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
12: 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And remember, Titus 1:9 says, hold firm to the trustworthy message as has been taught, so that you can encourage others by sound doctrine and refute those who oppose it. 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
20: 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This is more than a program.

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1: The Bible says that all things work together for good to those who love God and are called according to His purpose. 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
2: But I want to key in and hone in on this specific prayer of Paul the Apostle. Apostolic prayer just means a prayer prayed by an apostle. There's plenty of apostolic prayers in the Bible, but I would venture to say this is probably, at least in my opinion, the most powerful apostolic prayer in your Bible. Again, if you want to be strengthened in the presence of God, have a revelation of the purposes of God for your life, and be strengthened with power working through your life. And so I want to key in on this specific apostolic prayer. It's found in the book of Ephesians, and it's located in Ephesians chapter 1. Now, before I go into this prayer, I want to go ahead and give you a little bit of a context of what's happening with the church of Ephesus that Paul is writing to. What you need to understand is that the church of Ephesus was started in Acts chapter 19. The town of Ephesus was Paul's biggest revival. Paul went from town to town to town preaching the gospel of Jesus, that he died on the cross for your sins. He rose from the dead. If you put your trust in him, you'll have eternal life. He was going from town to town to town, and he stopped in this town called Ephesus. Now, what was so spectacular about Ephesus? Ephesus was known as the seventh wonder of the world. In fact, the whole community, everybody knew about Ephesus. That's modern-day Turkey today. And in modern-day Turkey or Ephesus, there was a big temple dedicated to the goddess called Diana. And everybody knew about Diana. And the whole town was getting flipped upside down from the inside out with the gospel of Jesus according to Paul's preaching. And so Paul was going in there, and it says in Acts 19 that the word of God spread rapidly all throughout the town, all throughout the region. In other words, you get Ephesus saved, all the false gods of the Roman Empire are falling down, there's a revival happening, and guess what happened? It started affecting the businesses. How many of you guys know when the gospel of Jesus starts affecting businesses that are promoting sin, there's going to be an uproar? And that's exactly what happened. People were losing profit because all the businesses that were promoting paganism were losing funds. People weren't wanting to buy their idols anymore. People were wanting just to bow the knee only to one God, hail Jesus. And so this is what they were doing. They were gathering all their idols and they were burning them in the streets. And so in the book of Ephesians, Paul is writing to them several years later. And he's reminding them and he's encouraging them on who they are in Christ. Paul is getting word years later about the faith that they have, about the love of God that they have, and how things are spreading. And Paul is very, very happy with the church of Ephesus. Again, it was a rock star, gospel preaching, anointed church that had impact on the whole region of Ephesus. That's what God's going to do here through Radiant Church, amen? And so Paul, before he gets into this prayer, he hears about it. His heart is very full. His heart is satisfied with the good news that he's hearing about. And so he starts off in Ephesians chapter 1, before he gets into the prayer, the apostolic prayer, he starts off and he starts reminding them of their spiritual identity. He reminds them of who they are in Christ. He starts off in Ephesians chapter 1, verse 3, praise be to the God and Father of our Lord Jesus Christ. And what does he do? He's reminding them of their spiritual identity, that they are chosen in Christ, that they are holy and blameless in Christ, that they are the righteousness of God in Christ, that they are lavished with love in Christ, that they are adopted according to his good pleasure and his will, that they are forgiven in Christ, that they have been sealed by the Holy Spirit because they are in Christ. He's just lavish. In other words, Ephesians chapter 1, the first half, it should put a smile on your face. That if you believe in Jesus, you truly are forgiven. If you believe in Jesus, you truly are adopted into his family. If you believe in Jesus, you're

0: truly holy and blameless in his sight. You are lavished with his love. And so Paul is writing this and he's saying, I want you to be happy. And I'm happy because I'm hearing good news and good reports that your faith is just spreading and the love that you guys are displaying is impacting the whole region. And so Paul is just setting up the gears in his heart, and he's about ready to shift into this powerful apostolic prayer. And he says this in chapter 1, verse 15, he's positioning his heart, getting ready to pray. He says, for this reason, ever since I heard about your faith in the Lord Jesus and your love for all the saints, I have not stopped giving thanks for you, remembering you in all my prayers. So what's happening here in this verse? Paul is just saying, I just can't stop giving thanks. He's positioning his heart. Something that we should do before we pray is that we should position our hearts. We need to position our hearts to be that of thankfulness. And Paul's saying, I'm so thankful. I'm so thankful for what? I'm so thankful for your faith. And I'm so thankful for your love. I mean, your faith is having profound impact. How many of you guys know? Faith gets you into the kingdom. Love displays the kingdom. And Paul's saying, your faith and your love. I mean, people are getting rocked because of their seeing. Remember when Jesus says, everyone will know you because of love? Remember that? Everyone will know that you are my disciple because of love. And so Paul is hammering this down. He is hammering this down and he's saying, you know what? Because of your faith and your love, I can't stop giving thanks. I can't stop giving thanks. Galatians 5, 6, Paul says this, the only thing that counts in this life in which you will stand before the Lord when you breathe your final breath is faith in the Son of God, who he is, as expressed through love. The only thing that counts is faith expressing itself through love. And so Paul is positioning his heart, and he's about ready to unleash the most powerful apostolic prayer, I think, in the entire Bible. And again, if you capture this prayer, you are not only going to know that you are built to last, but you're going to know that you were built for presence, you're going to know that you were built for a purpose, and you're going to know that you were built for power, because it takes the power of God and the presence of God to overcome the pressures in this life. You got to know this prayer. I want you to own this prayer. This is why we pray a lot of times before we open up the Bible. I pray this prayer almost weekly at this church. I want you to take ownership of this prayer. So here we go. Ephesians chapter 1, verse 17. I keep asking. We'll stop right there. In other words, this is not one prayer and I'm done. This is a continual asking, a continual prayer that needs to be in our life. Not I prayed that a long time ago and nothing happened. Not I pray, how many of you guys know, I pray, people need some grit in their life. They need some resilience. Sometimes you got to keep on knocking. Sometimes you got to keep on asking. Sometimes you got to keep on pounding on heaven's door. That's what Jesus says. You got to have a tenacity. And he says, I keep on asking. I'm not praying this prayer just once. This has become a prayer of a lifestyle. And I want this to be a prayer of a lifestyle for you. He says this, I keep on asking that the God of our Lord Jesus Christ, the glorious Father. So who is he praying to? Is he praying to Jesus? Or is he praying to the glorious Father? You know what glorious means? It means the goodness of the heaviness of God. We pray to the goodness, that God's goodness is so good, it's actually heavy. It's a heavy goodness. It's like the weight of gold, the weight of gold. So he says, I keep on asking that the God of our Lord Jesus Christ, the glorious Father, may give you the spirit of wisdom and revelation. I keep on asking that the God of our Lord Jesus Christ, the glorious Father, may give you the spirit of wisdom and revelation. I keep on asking that the God of our Lord Jesus Christ, the glorious Father, may give you the spirit of wisdom, the spirit of revelation. The spirit of wisdom and the spirit of revelation. I'm going to say it again. The spirit of wisdom and the spirit of revelation. We know that he's talking about the Holy Spirit, but it's how the Holy Spirit manifests himself in your life. You need the spirit of wisdom, and you need the spirit of revelation. You need both. What is the spirit of wisdom? The spirit of wisdom is God giving you the mind of Christ so you understand what to do with your life. The spirit of revelation is God revealing to you the divine things of heaven in your life. Sometimes it's through visions. Sometimes it's through dreams. Sometimes it's through prophetic, just prophetic pictures that you get in your mind that God might give you. He says you need the spirit of wisdom and you need the spirit of revelation. You need both. You need wisdom to know what to do with your life, and you need the revelation, the divine assignment for your life. And if you have the divine revelation for what to do with your life, and God's revealing something to you, you also need the spirit of wisdom to know what to do with the revelation that God gave you. It's not good enough just to have the spirit of wisdom. It's not good enough just to have the spirit of revelation. Yet I have found that there is some type of a dichotomy in the body of Christ. It seems like there's a big dichotomy. Most of our prayers are, God, give me wisdom. And then for some of us who are very spiritual, we pray for a spirit of revelation. Now there's a dichotomy in the body of Christ. It seems like the people over here, and I'm just going to use this as an example, the people over here want the spirit of wisdom. They want to know what to do. And they're very practical. It's common sense. What to do, what to do, what to do, what to do. And then over here, you got the spirit of revelation people. God, show me, give me divine revelation. And so you got like the Matthew 16, remember? Spirit of revelation is the unveiling of the eyes so you can see divine truths of who God is and the divine assignments he has for your life. Remember when Jesus says, Peter, who do men say that I am? Well, some people say you're this, you're this, you're this. I know, but Peter, who do you say I am? Well, you're the Son of God. Blessed are you, Simon Peter, for my heavenly Father in heaven revealed this to you. This was revealed to you. You need the spirit of revelation, and you need the spirit of wisdom. And here's the dichotomy in the body of Christ. You got the wise people over here that want to do and execute wisely. They want to go ahead and put to motion practical concepts of righteousness and moving forward, whether it's for their business or whether it's for, you know, making decisions with their life on how we're going to move forward. And then you got the prophetic people over here. That's what we would call it. The spirit of revelation people here having pictures and having, you know, divine insight into this spiritual realm of what God's doing in the natural realm. And a lot of times they don't mix very well. You got the hyper-revelation people over here that's continually getting divine insight. Oh, God showed me this. God showed me this. And then you have the people who operate with the spirit of wisdom over here. And the people with the spirit of the wisdom go, I don't know about all that, but this is how we're moving forward. And so you have this dichotomy in the body of Christ. And what is Paul saying? Paul is saying this. It's not good enough just having the spirit of wisdom over your life. It's not good enough just having the spirit of revelation over your life. You need to have both the spirit of wisdom and you need to have the spirit of revelation. You need the revelation of who God is and what he's doing, what he's revealing, because it reveals your purpose in God. And you need the wisdom to know what to do with the revelation that you receive from the Lord. You need both. And Paul's saying this, I want you, I pray for you continually, that you would have the spirit of wisdom to know what to do and the spirit of revelation so I can reveal to you the purposes that you have in God. You need both. You've been crying out for both your entire life. I just want to know the purposes of God for my life. I'm getting a little bit older with my life. I need to know that I'm right on track with God. What are you praying? You need the spirit of revelation. And then once when God gives you the divine insight, you need the spirit of wisdom on how to appropriate what he showed you for your life. You need both the spirit of wisdom and revelation. He did not ask just for the spirit of revelation. He did not just ask for the spirit of wisdom. So he says, I keep on asking. I don't stop. This is a prayer that I have owned. I pray for the spirit of wisdom and I pray for the spirit of revelation. We need both. And so what is the purpose of both? Well, he says what the purpose is right here. I have not stopped giving thanks for you, remembering you in my prayers. I keep asking that the God of our Lord Jesus Christ, the glorious Father, may give you the spirit of wisdom and revelation. What's the purpose? So that you may know him better. So that you may know him better. What does this mean, knowing him better? This is talking about his presence. You were built for presence. Remember that? So I'm asking continually for the spirit of wisdom and revelation so you would know him better. When you get revelation into who God is, when you open up the Bible, and you blow the dust off the word, and you're like, I'm opening up the Bible. And he begins to show you things in the Bible. And then he gives you the spirit of wisdom to know how to appropriate that in your life. The purpose is for what? So that you can know his presence more. So that you can know his presence. Again, if you adopt this prayer and make it your life, you will be built to last because you were built for his presence, built for purpose, built for pressure, built for power. You need the spirit of wisdom and you need the spirit of revelation so you can know his presence more in your life. So you can sense the awareness of his presence working in your life. You need to know that God is in you if you're a believer. But a lot of believers don't think that God is living in them. They think God's somewhere far, far away, and they hope to make it to heaven with the golden ticket when they die. And God's saying, no, I want to put the golden ticket of my presence in your heart because my presence is living in you. But you need the spirit of wisdom and revelation so you know that I am in you. You need to know me, says the Lord. But not only does it increase this prayer, this apostolic prayer, not only does it increase the revelation and the wisdom of God working in us with knowing his presence, but number two, if we pray this apostolic prayer, we'll have divine revelation for what our purpose is in God. And notice with me, it says this, pray for the spirit of wisdom and revelation so that you may know him better. I pray that the eyes of your heart may be enlightened. Well, what's the context? I'm praying that the eyes of your heart may be enlightened with the spirit of wisdom and the spirit of revelation. I need your eyes to be opened on the inside to the spirit of revelation on what I'm doing in your life and the spirit of wisdom so you know what to do with your life. And he's talking about purpose right here. That he may give you the spirit of wisdom and revelation so you may know his presence better. I pray that the eyes of your heart may be enlightened with the spirit of wisdom and revelation in order that you may know the hope to which he called you to the riches of his glorious inheritance in the saints. And so what is this all about? This is about you may know the hope. Well, how are you going to know the hope without revelation? You need to know God's blueprint for your life. And you will not get it without the spirit of revelation. You need some type of a dream. You need some type of a hint from heaven. You need some type of a vision, some type of a picture, some type of a prompting in your heart so you can know that you know what God's blueprint is for your life. You need the spirit of revelation. But you need the spirit of wisdom to know what to do with the revelation. And so you need, if you want to know the presence of God more, and you want to have the revelation of your purposes more, you need to know that you need to cry out for the spirit of wisdom and revelation. But not only does the spirit of wisdom and revelation strengthen your awareness of the presence of God, and not only does the spirit of wisdom and revelation reveal to you your purposes in God, but number three, the spirit of wisdom and revelation, they increase the power of God in your life because you were built to last. Notice this. And to know his incomparable power for us who believe. Let me tell you something. That power is like the working of his mighty strength, which he exerted in Christ when he raised him from the dead, seated him at the right hand in the heavenly realms, far above all rule, all authority, all power, all dominions, every single title that can be given not only in the present age, but also in the age to come. Paul is saying this, you want power working in your life? And I venture to say you do want power working in your life. You need to pray for spirit of wisdom and the spirit of revelation. You need to have revelation into the power of God working in your life for those that believe in Jesus. And if you do not have faith in Jesus, you have no power. You have no power. That power is the same power that raised Jesus from the dead, seated him in the heavenly places at the right hand of God, far above, far above, far above, way above every earthly title, every earthly position, every earthly dominion on the planet. That power is the power of God working in you for those that believe. You need power. Listen, at the power of the name of Jesus, demons bow down. At the power of the name of Jesus, bodies are made healed. At the power of the name of Jesus and Jesus alone, can you experience the forgiveness of sins? So what is Paul doing here? He's saying, I need you, Church of Ephesus, you're holy, you're cleansed. You are seated with Christ in the heavenly realms. You've been forgiven of all your sins. You are adopted and welcomed into the family of God. But I'm praying for you because I'm just saying that and it's going over your head. How many times have preachers in every church say, you're forgiven of your sin if you believe in Jesus, over your head, whatever. It's because you don't have the spirit of wisdom and revelation to understand what to do with the divine truth that God's wanting to reveal to you. How many times? How the preacher said in here, you've been adopted to the family of God, but you don't believe it. Why? Because you don't have the spirit of revelation into it, and you don't have the wisdom with how to appropriate it for your life. And so he's saying, I need you to pray for the spirit of wisdom and revelation. It's not good enough just to have wisdom with what to do for your life. You need the revelation of how God sees you for your life. You need the spirit of wisdom and revelation. And when you don't have the spirit of wisdom and revelation, guess what? You get to know his presence more because you were built for his presence. You get to know your purposes for your life. Why? Because he built you for a purpose. And you need to know, guess what? You're going to have revelation into the power of God that you have when you declare the name of Jesus. And that power is going to help you overcome all the pressures that the enemy has for you as you begin to walk out the purposes of God for your life. Listen, God doesn't want you to just walk out the purposes of God without being empowered because you're going to get all these pressures in your life. The more you walk in the purposes of God for your life, in Paul's day, I'm walking out the purposes of God in my life. Man, so many people want to kill me. So many people want to throw rocks at me and stone me. You can look at Acts chapter 19, the start of Ephesus. Everybody was ranting and raving, and they were doing a public riots all throughout Ephesus, and they were chanting, Hail Diana, kill Paul. We're going to lift up the false idols, and we want to kill Paul. And Paul's like, pressure. How many of you guys know that's pressure? But he had the spirit of wisdom and revelation. He knew the power of God that resided in him because he had revelation about it. You need the spirit of revelation. You need the spirit of wisdom. That's why it's so important. You can't have one without the other. You can actually have one without the other. Some people lean more towards wisdom. Some people lean more towards revelation. And Paul's saying this, I need both of y'all to come together. I need both of you guys to get on the same page. It is about the spirit of wisdom and revelation.
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6: Most Americans think of Abraham Lincoln and they think of the Civil War or the Emancipation. 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Why did it matter? Because Lincoln understood that freedom was not merely the absence of tyranny. 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Opportunity without character collapses. Lincoln's lesson is clear. A nation stays free when its people remain willing to work, build, and steward freedom under God.
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0: Do you ever wonder if you have to be extraordinary before God can use you? Maybe more talented, more polished, more put together? Well, this time on the Bible Bus, we're going to see that Jesus chose just ordinary people and then did extraordinary things through them. And that means there's real hope for all of us. I'm Steve Schwetz, welcoming you to Through the Bible. Find your seat and settle in, because before we open our study, Greg and I have a few great letters that we want to share with you.
1: Well, one of the things, just before we jump to the letters, you know, Steve, you and I try to do this intentionally, is let everybody know we're pretty flawed people ourselves, you and me.
0: Amen, and, brother.
1: And we could each give, because we're good friends, so we could testify to.
0: Yeah, I could give testimony for that.
1: Yes, I'm sure, but we don't have that much time. but seriously, folks, that's an important point. You know, just let God use you, warts and all, flaws and all.
0: Yeah.
1: Do your best. But we love that us flawed people, those of us leading through the Bible, are watching God do amazing things. And we have some letters from the U.S. You want to start with this one?
0: Amen. Yeah, this is from Tanya in Arkansas, and she's got a great story. Listen to what she says. 7 years ago, I was face flat on the cold tiles. I had backslidden into a serious sin that I was delivered from many years ago. I was screaming inside to God, "How shall I go up against this temptation? It's unbearable." Our radio was always playing Bot Radio Network. I heard Dr. J. Vernon McGee right then through the radio saying, "For this is how you shall go up against temptation." Jesus used your program to utterly change my walk with Jesus. Today, we still listen through the podcast and Bot Radio in the car. Thank you for your ministry.
1: Well, once again, I think Dr. McGee often says that he knew he was flawed. He knew he had his imperfections. I know there's that one passage, I believe, in the book of Colossians where he says, "I wasn't the man I wanted to be, the pastor, the husband."
0: Yeah.
1: But God can use all of us because his word breaks through people's lives.
0: Now,
1: here's 84-year-old Emma shares this. "I first found Dr. J. Vernon McGee on the radio back in the 80s. Through the years, I had sort of lost listening to the program. But then a few years ago, I got back on the Bible Bus, and I praise God for it. Since my eyes have gotten worse, I'm not able to read the Word like I used to. Now every morning, I can sit and listen to Through the Bible on the app. Praise God. Thank you guys for keeping this program going all over the world. May God bless you and keep you."
0: Oh, Emma, thank you so much for that encouragement and your faithfulness in listening to the Bible Bus.
1: And Steve, just this morning, I sent an email to the staff and reminded them of something we've talked about before, that our English program, that app, has been heard in 197 countries. So
0: yeah,
1: it's not just here in North America or Western Europe. It's all over the world.
0: Yeah, and growing. Okay, this next one is a listener. It's a note from James, and he prays with us on the World Prayer Team. And I love anytime somebody is on the World Prayer Team praying.
1: You're Steve's special friend now.
0: There you go. "It's been a busy month at work, so I fell behind on my World Prayer Team responsibilities. So I grabbed an Uber, figuratively, to catch up to the Bible Bus team. I read over each of the emails and the countries involved, did an in-depth prayer for each one, for the special needs and concerns of every country, and for peace, strength, wisdom, and fellowship for our brothers and sisters as they spread the gospel the best way possible in their region. Blessings to the entire team. Thanks be to God. In Jesus' name, amen."
1: Amen. And we do encourage you, if you are not a member, just go to ttb.org. There's a tile that says subscribed. Subscribe, you put in your email address, you click a box, and you're done. And every Monday through Friday, you'll get a very encouraging prayer email from a different country around the world.
0: Yep.
1: How about this last note from Allison, Steve?
0: Yeah, it says, "Hello, I'm a stay-at-home mom, and I love listening to Through the Bible through Bot Radio and also through the app. It gives me hope and strength for each day, having faith in God's excellent word, which TTB shares so faithfully. Thank you."
1: And a couple of these letters mentioned the Bot Radio Network, and we just want to thank all our radio network partners. We don't have time to name them all,
0: yes,
1: but Through the Bible, by the grace of God, is on over 1,600 radio stations across North America, and we hope that God is going to continue to use it in these powerful ways.
0: Amen. Greg, let me pray for us as we begin. Heavenly Father, we are thankful for the continued reach and impact that you are allowing to still happen with Through the Bible as it goes out around the world. We pray that that would happen even in this program, that someone might come to Christ, or they might repent from being wayward and turn back to you. In Jesus' name, amen. We're off to Matthew 4 on Through the Bible with Dr. J. Vernon McGee.
2: Now, as we come today to this fourth chapter of Matthew, we concluded last time the temptation of Jesus, or the testing of Jesus. And I think it might be well for us to make a very brief recapitulation today and look at some things that are very clearly taught in this particular incident in the life of our Lord. First of all, we have seen he's born as a king, he was introduced as a king, and he was baptized as a king, and now he's tested as a king. And all the way through Matthew, he's a king. And this testing reveals several things. First of all, the devil is a person. In this contact with Jesus, he's treated as a person. And that ought to answer the question for any Bible believer today, because sometimes the question arises, is the devil an influence, or just who and or what is he? And then we've noticed the very subtle insinuation of the devil. First of all, he says, if thou be the Son of God, turn these stones into bread. In other words, prove it in a way which is not God's way. And there was no attempt, of course, to tempt Jesus to commit a crime. May I say, for him, I don't think that would be a real temptation. But to do good, actually, bread is the staff of life, and therefore to make bread would be a very good thing. Satan didn't ask Jesus here to turn water into wine. Later on, he fed the multitudes with bread. But the inherent evil was to get him to go outside of the will of God for his life. Now, the Lord Jesus, all the way through here, as we call your attention to it, answered him from the Word of God every time. In other words, he used the sword of the Spirit to meet the enemy of God and the enemy of man, for that matter. His answer was, it is written. Oh, if we were only a little bit more adept at using a sword, that is the sword of the Spirit. That's our weapon today, and it's a good weapon, friends. Still a very excellent weapon. Now, he quotes from Deuteronomy. That's interesting. Did you know that when higher criticism in Germany began to level its attack against the Bible, the Grafvelhausen hypothesis leveled both barrels at the book of Deuteronomy. And apparently the devil hates this book because the Lord Jesus used it against him. And that's where he made his attack. Now, the second thing he did, he wanted to get Jesus to become a religious leader by a stupendous miracle rather than by offering his credentials in the manner that God had prescribed. The devil's way would miss the cross of Christ. And may I say that what's called Christianity today is devil entity or Satan entity, because it leaves the cross of Christ out altogether. And what he's saying, become a great religious leader by a miracle. And friends, it's very dangerous to be led astray by miracle workers. But don't misunderstand, I believe in miracle healing. That is, I believe that you go directly to the great physician. May I say, when you got something serious, you don't go to an intern or a quack doctor. What you want to do is get to the specialist in that particular field, and that's the one you go to. Well, I've taken my case to the great physician. He's a good doctor, by the way. I can recommend him. And I believe in going directly to him and not through some of these so-called miracle workers. No man can perform miracles. Now, even the Lord Jesus would not become a religious leader the way the devil wanted him to become. And that's very interesting. Now, you'll notice that the devil came back and he quoted Scripture also. He came back and said, he'll give his angels charge concerning thee, and in their hands they shall bear thee up, lest at any time thou dash thy foot against the stone. My, he's pretty good at that, is he not? The only thing is, he wasn't quite accurate. You remember Shakespeare said that the devil could quote scriptures for his purpose. Well, he was wrong. He can misquote scripture for his purpose. And he left out a very important phrase in this passage that he quoted from Psalm 91, verse 11 and 12. He left out to keep thee in all thy ways. That's the important part of the verse. You see, it was an attempt to get him to ignore God's way. It's not always God's will, friends, to work a thing in your life or my life that's miraculous. This idea today that you can force God to do something and that God is sort of a Western Union boy, or that he is more or less working for you and that you can command him or get him to do anything you want him to. You can't do that. God is sovereign. We happen to be the creature, and we must yield to the will of God. And that may not be pleasant at times, but the will of God is that which is all important, not your will or my will. Another thing about this temptation that really raises a question, and that is the devil offered the Lord Jesus the kingdoms of this world. Now, I have a question to ask you today. Does the devil have the kingdoms of the world to offer? And you think that over before you come up with the answer. Well, let me give you my answer, and I have thought about it a great deal. The Lord Jesus never challenged whether he had the kingdoms or not to offer. He didn't say, don't offer me the kingdoms, you don't have them to give. I assume that he had them to give. That gives a little different viewpoint of the trouble we're having in the world today. The devil is running everything. We're so afraid, and I'm afraid Christians get hipped on communism, and that's bad enough, by the way. But back of communism is Satan, and back of the confusion in the world is Satan. Let's remember who our enemy really is, and it's a spiritual enemy, and he wants to become God. He wants to become God. He said, if you'll just fall down and worship me. Now, we're told here in this last verse, then the devil leaveth him, and behold, angels came and ministered unto him. And I think it's Dr. Luke that says he left him for a season. This doesn't mean that the devil just left him permanently. He did not. Now, I think that gives us a resume of the temptation as we look back of it. Now let's move on from that today. And in verse 12, you'll note this. Now when Jesus had heard that John was cast into prison, he departed into Galilee. You see, he withdrew from Jerusalem area because John now had been taken by Herod and put in prison. And verse 13 reads, and leaving Nazareth, he came and dwelt in Capernaum, which is upon the seacoast in the borders of Zebulun and Naphtali. We have here the Lord Jesus shifting his headquarters from the south to the north and from Nazareth, his hometown, over to Capernaum. Now, Matthew does not give us the details here. And I think that you ought to notice that the Gospels are not attempting to parallel each other. One is not a carbon copy of the other. This attempt today to harmonize them is a big mistake. I have in print why four Gospels, and each one was written for a definite purpose, and not one of them was to be a biography of the Lord Jesus. No one could give that, but each presents his case to reach a certain segment of the human family. And this is to reach the religious element. It was written primarily to the nation Israel. It actually was written in Hebrew. Papias and Eusebius, church fathers, both say that as well as others. Now, we find here that the Lord Jesus moved his headquarters to Capernaum, and Matthew doesn't give us the reason. We're told that actually he was rejected in his hometown. Now, he went down to Capernaum, and as far as I can tell, Capernaum became his headquarters and continued to be his headquarters until the time he went to Jerusalem for the last time to be crucified. And as far as I can tell, he never came to Capernaum after his resurrection. I don't think that he ever came there again. He had already pronounced a judgment on it, because this is the place that saw so many of his miracles. And we'll see later on in this gospel, woe unto thee, Capernaum. Now, we have then that statement. He's moved his headquarters there. Why did he do that? Well, the other gospels will not give you the reason, but Matthew gives you the reason, because everything he's recording, it's to show you that the Lord Jesus is the fulfillment of the Old Testament prophecies, and that everything he did, he's moving according to prophecy. And that actually we have here, therefore, the fact that he moved from Nazareth to Capernaum was all for a definite purpose. And here it is, verse 14, that it might be fulfilled, which was spoken by Isaiah the prophet, saying, and here is the statement, if you want to find it in Isaiah, it's in the 9th chapter, the first two verses, and also in the 42nd chapter, verses 6 and 7. I'm reading verse 15 here. The land of Zebulun and the land of Naphtali, by the way of the sea, beyond Jordan, Galilee of the Gentiles, the people which sat in darkness saw great light. And to them which sat in the region and shadow of death, light is sprung up. So that he went into this area, and I do not have time to develop this, but if you'd want to do some investigating, you'd find it very profitable to see the condition of that area at the time the Lord Jesus was there, when he was raised as a boy. It's called the Gentile country. And out of the Roman Empire, many had come into that area. It was a very wicked area. It was a very worldly section. It's a marvelous resort area around the Sea of Galilee. Now, these people in that area were very far from God. They were close to Jerusalem, but very far from God. And he goes into that area, to Capernaum and not to Jerusalem, to make his headquarters. To those people, here a great light breaks upon them. His very presence, of course, created a responsibility for those people, and our Lord judged them later. Now will you note verse 17. From that time, Jesus began to preach and to say, repent, for the kingdom of heaven is at hand. Now, he picked up right where John the Baptist left off. That was here the message, repent, turn around, come to me. The kingdom of heaven is at hand, in the person of the king, of course. You couldn't have the kingdom without him. The kingdom of heaven is at hand. And simply stated again, it's the reign of the heavens over the earth. These theologians today, some of them have made this a very complicated expression. For a poor preacher like I am, it's just a very simple expression. It's just the reign of the heavens over the earth. And that's what he's going to bring to this earth someday. After all, this earth is to be heaven for an earthly people. They'll go into eternity right here on this earth. Now, the church has a heavenly hope. And actually, the earthly hope is a marvelous hope. It's the hope of the Old Testament. Now will you notice verse 18, and Jesus, walking by the Sea of Galilee, saw two brethren, Simon called Peter, and Andrew his brother, casting a net into the sea, for they were fishers, and he saith unto them, follow me, and I'll make you fishers of men. We have in the Gospels at least three calls that the Lord made to these men. They were called first. You find him meeting them in Jerusalem. John gives us that. Then this apparently here is the second call that was given to them. They had seen him before. The first time he never called them, but now his second meeting with him at the Sea of Galilee, he calls them. And then you'll find they went back to fishing. Mark gives us that in detail, and also Luke. And you'll find that he called them again, and that was to apostleship. That's the wonder of it all, that he called men like this. And I've always felt if he'd called men like these men, he may be able to use me, and he may be able to use you. How wonderful it is to know he doesn't call perfect men. Now he saith unto them, follow me, I'll make you fishers of men. Now, he may not make you a fisher of men because you're not a fisher. You're not in the fishing business. Maybe you're in some other business, but he'll use you. And whatever your talent might be, if you turn it over to him, he could use it. I used to tell a lady that was a member of my church years ago, she could bake the most wonderful cakes in the world, but she is tongue-tied when it came to talking to anybody. And she used to deplore the fact. And I said, never occurred to you, maybe the Lord wants you in the church to cook cakes. Somebody says, well, that's ridiculous. No, it's not, friend. Whatever your talent is, God can use it if you'll let him use it. That's the important thing. And I don't care whether you got a talent or not, he can use you. And he won't have us all doing the same thing because we all don't have the same gift. The body of Christ has many members in it, and they're not all the same members. Now will you notice, and they straightway left their nets and followed him. And going on from thence, he saw two other brethren, James the son of Zebedee and John his brother, in a ship with Zebedee, their father, mending their nets, and he called them. Now, I'm not going to deal with these men, but in the other Gospels, we're going to get a little better acquainted with them, by the way. Very interesting men. And they immediately left the ship and their father, and they followed him. And Jesus went about all Galilee, now this is in the north section now, teaching in their synagogues, he's teaching, and preaching the gospel of the kingdom. What is it? It's at hand, in the person of the king. They are to accept and receive him, and healing all manner of sickness and all manner of disease among the people. Literally, friends, there were thousands of people in that day that Jesus healed. Now, we're going to see Matthew specializes in letting you know that. And if we'll pay attention to it, we'll find out there weren't just a few isolated cases. Thousands of people. That's the reason they never question his miracles. There are too many of them walking around. By the way, I live in Southern California. I don't see many of these so-called miracles walking around. They don't seem to come my way. Verse 24. And his fame went throughout all Syria, and they brought unto him all sick people that were taken with divers diseases and torments, and those which were possessed with demons, and those which were lunatic, and those that had the palsy, and he healed them. Notice the multitudes. And there followed him great multitudes of people from Galilee, from Decapolis. Now, Decapolis were 10 cities on the east side of the Jordan River, and from Jerusalem. Now they came up from Jerusalem, and from Judea, and from beyond Jordan. That means a long ways off. He is ministering there in the north. Now we find in the next three chapters, Matthew 5, 6, and 7, we've come to the first major discourse that Matthew records. He records three major discourses. The Sermon on the Mount, and then in Matthew 13, the Mystery Parable Discourse, and then in Matthew 24 and 25, the Olivet Discourse. The Sermon on the Mount is the manifesto of the King, and the Mystery Parable Discourse gives the direction the kingdom of heaven will take after his rejection, and then the Olivet Discourse is prophetic. It looks to the future. Now, there's another discourse in John's Gospel, and that all new truth and new relationships with him. And we are vitally connected with that discourse, by the way. Now we're going to look at this discourse next time in detail. I hope you'll be tuned in because this is very, very important discourse, by the way. So until next time, my beloved, may God richly bless you.
0: 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I'm Steve Schwetz, praying that God blesses you as you walk with Him in His Word.

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5: The U.S. Senate lost a giant this weekend. Lindsey Graham spent his entire life serving his country, both in the Air Force and Reserves and in Congress. Graham focused his energy on American security and prosperity, as well as core values and fair play. Perhaps Graham's finest moment arrived during the attempted character assassination of Brett Kavanaugh in 2018. Graham set aside his normally courtly manner to deliver an angry and righteous condemnation of the cooked-up and entirely vague allegations intended to derail a distinguished jurist's ascent to the Supreme Court. Graham fought to win, but he also developed friendly relations with politicians on the other side of the aisle. He even fought with Donald Trump at times, but as Graham usually did, built a strong and fruitful friendship with him to everyone's benefit. Graham gave his all, literally, in his fight for the nation we love. The stakes for the nation, indeed, are high. We need more fighters like the late senator. May his memory be a blessing.
6: And we're live here outside the Perez family home, just waiting for the... And there they go! 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

0: At the cross, Jesus firmly established his victory over Satan, sin, and death. 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
1: The earth is not, in its present form, going to remain as is, because the King is going to transform it. So our concern for it as Christians is a legitimate concern, just as our concern for animals is a legitimate concern. But interestingly, in America, they're now advancing Earth Day. Earth Day. Pretty soon you won't be able to do anything or say anything about Easter Day, but you can do just whatever you please concerning

0: Here's today's word of encouragement with pastor and attorney, Mosley Collins.
1: Did you ever wonder how God feels about us? Is he irritated? Is he angry? Well, here's what Jesus said. God so loved the people of the world that he gave his only son, that whoever believes in Jesus will not perish, but instead have eternal life.
0: Today's word of encouragement is presented by Mosley Collins Injury Lawyers. 916-ALL-4s for legal help.
2: That we're in a galaxy, and the galaxy is called the Milky Way. I also know from reading books that there are apparently 200 billion stars in the Milky Way. I've also discovered that the physicists estimate that there are 100 billion galaxies. So that can keep me awake a long time just trying to multiply apart from anything else. 200 billion stars in our galaxy and 100 billion galaxies. Now, why do I mention this? To whom will you compare me? Or who is my equal, says the Holy One. Lift your eyes and look to the heavens. Who created all these? He who brings out the starry host, one by one, and calls them each by name, because of his great power and mighty strength, not one of them is missing. What do scientists call it? Nuclear glue? Their attempt to explain the inexplicable? Why our solar system doesn't just fracture and blow apart? Why anything holds together at all? And we turn to Colossians chapter 1 and verse 17, and we read that the creator of the world holds everything together. That the reason for interplanetary connections is because Christ is king of the cosmos. And as a result of that, without him, nothing has been made that has been made. And in him was life, and that life was the light of man. Well, it takes us into the realm of the imponderable, doesn't it? Into the realm of the mysterious. Certainly into the realm of faith. But don't let anybody tell you that scientists are the ones who deal in terms of that which is simply rational and deductive. And they also deal in the realm of faith as well. Each of us starts with presuppositions. The presupposition of the Christian begins in Genesis 1:1, in the beginning God. The presupposition of the scientist, who is secular and atheistic, begins in the beginning. Right? The kingship of Jesus in relationship to salvation, the kingship of Jesus in relationship to the cosmos, the kingship of Jesus in relationship to the future. The future. It's great that the future comes in at the rate of 60 seconds a minute, isn't it? It's unalterable. I noticed along the Esplanade there, if you go far enough, right to the end and stop and look at some of those lovely houses, there's some with thatched roofs. One of them has the statement carved into the front of it, time and tide wait for no man. And again, the Christian has a view of time. We have a view of time. The Christian's view of time is that God created time. He is the creator of time. He is the controller of time. All the days of my life were written in his book before one of them came to be. Therefore, I can put my head on the pillow at night and rest content that since he is a sovereign God and cares for his children with immense care, I may rest in his sovereign purposes. And whatever the future brings, I don't need to be unduly alarmed. I don't need to be going around wringing my hands all the time and talking about the good old days. I just need to remind myself that Jesus Christ is King. For since death came through a man, the resurrection of the dead also comes through a man. For as in Adam all die, so in Christ all will be made alive. For each in his own turn, Christ the first fruits, then when he comes, those who belong to him. Now listen. This is 1 Corinthians 15:24. Then the end will come.

0: And he hands over the kingdom to God the Father after he has destroyed all dominion, authority, and power, for he must reign until he has put all his enemies under his feet. And the last enemy to be destroyed is death. Now, if you're a Christian, this is Christian doctrine. If you're a Christian, the kingship of Jesus has this to say concerning the future. It's fantastic. It's really encouraging. And Christ's future reign throughout all of eternity is the perspective from which all of present history needs to be viewed. And it is that which then allows us to develop a view of the world which is distinct from our friends and our neighbors' secular view of the world. We understand the concerns of ecology because God has given to us this earth to care for and to tend and not to abuse and not to destroy. And therefore we pay attention to those things. We understand, however, that he's planning another version, which is going to be even better. And so our view of the world, at least this is the way I remember it, so I can talk to people at the bus stop, my view of the world that I get from the Bible in four words is the good, the bad, the new, the perfect. Good, bad, new, perfect. If you keep that framework in your mind, you'll be able to talk to all kinds of people. They'll just sit down with you at the bus stop and they'll say, can you believe what a horrible mess we're in? Goodness gracious, I've never seen anything like this at all. It's as if everything is collapsing. Now, where do you want to go from there? Or whatever way you want to do it, but you can say, yeah, it's surprising, especially when you think about how it started. And someone will say, yeah, I can tell you how it started with those jolly politicians and stuff. No, that's not what I'm talking about. Well, what are you talking about? Well, I'm talking about when God made the whole thing. He made it really good. Everything was bang on. It was perfect. It was super. There was none of this junk then. What? Like in Genesis, the person said, yeah. You believe that? Yeah. Man. I didn't know anybody believed that anymore. You believe that? Parenthetically, isn't it fascinating when Paul takes on the intelligentsia in Athens? Do you remember where he starts? The God who made the world and everything in it does not dwell in temples made by hands. He starts with the doctrine of creation. It's fantastic. And the person says, well, if he made it all good, why are we in the mess we're in? I'm glad you asked. Because things are bad, aren't they? By hokey, they're bad. Yes, they're bad. Why? Because we're turned in upon ourselves. We're selfish folks. We're greedy folks. We're all greedy. We're all selfish. Well, is there any way out of this? Glad you mentioned it. Jesus is king, and he'll come and reign in your life and make you absolutely brand new and give you a fresh start. Did he give you one? Yes. Well, I've been your next door neighbor for a few years and I'm not sure it's working entirely, you know? Well, that's because it's not all finished yet. We're in the new, but we're not in the perfect. But the reign of Christ is unalterable and unassailable and unequivocal. The Bible tells us so. The Lord God omnipotent reigns. It doesn't always seem so, but it is so. Nothing is out of control, and nothing is going to get out of control. I love that hymn. We seldom sing it. It comes to mind now, you know, the day thou gavest, Lord, is ended. And the darkness falls at thy behest. And so unto thee our morning hymns ascended. Your praise will sanctify our rest. And then it goes on through the story and comes to that great conclusion. So be it, Lord. Your throne shall never, like earth's proud empires, pass away. Your kingdom stands and grows forever, till all your creatures own your sway. Loved ones, that is biblical faith. That is biblical Christianity. So if the kingship of Jesus impacts the nature of salvation, if the kingship of Jesus impacts the reality of the cosmos, if the kingship of Jesus impacts all the issues of the future, surely the kingship of Jesus has something to say to our tiny lives before we go to bed on a night like this. And with this, I just want to finish, because it is an opportunity for us to realize again that God is sovereignly in charge of what's going on. We live underneath the authority of the Lordship of Jesus. That when Paul says in Philippians 2 that one day at the name of Jesus every knee will bow and every tongue confess that Jesus Christ is Lord, that is not an expression of devotion. That is a statement of fact. The word that is used there is the word which in the Septuagint, the Greek translation of the Old Testament, is used about 6,000 times to translate the divine name Yahweh. And when they translated it into Greek, they had to decide how they were going to translate it. And they translated it using this word. And Paul, as a converted monotheistic Jew, knew exactly what he was saying when he said it. One day at the name of Jesus, every knee will bow and every tongue will confess that Jesus Christ is God, that Jesus Christ is Lord and King over all the earth. Buddha will bow, Muhammad will bow, Krishna will bow, Lenin will bow, all will bow. Christ will bow before the Father and kneel before him and say, Father, here are the children that you have given me. I asked you to give me the desire of the nations. I asked you to give me the nations as my inheritance, Father. And here I am, and I bow before you and they with me. Now, if you believe that, you see, it is transformative. You cannot simply be brought down by all the nonsense and the skullduggery of our day. You cannot simply be dragged down into the mire of all of this. You must lift your eyes and look up. Jesus as King is a wonderful King, not a pompous King, not the kings of the Gentiles. Remember, he says to his disciples, because, you remember, after he'd done his miracles, they came and they wanted to make him a king, and he slipped off under the darkness. And you read that and you said, well, I thought he was supposed to be the King, so why is he not becoming the King? Timing, folks, timing. And also because he knew that what they anticipated and what he had come to do was vastly different. The kings of the Gentiles, he said, lorded over the people. But I am among you as one who serves, a king who serves, a king who stoops, a king who dies, an approachable king. So I can come to him with all my fears, all my hurts, all my losses, and all my failures. Because there's not a friend like the lowly Jesus. No, not one. Not one. By the time I get to the end of my sermons, I'm just devolving into old choruses from Glasgow. I'll give you two old choruses from Glasgow and then a quote from a hymn. We were taught to sing a song. The poetry's poor, but it's well intended. Did you ever sing this? Come leave your house in Grumble Street and move to Sunshine Square. For that's the place where Jesus lives, and all is happy there. And you know, sometimes I think we've got to really look at one another and say, hey, come on. Would you like to move house, honey? That's my wife talking to me. On one occasion, Luther came down for his breakfast, and his wife was dressed in mourning. She's dressed head to toe in black. He sat down at the far end of the table and he looked at her and he said, who died? His wife said, I believe God died. Come now, said Luther, God cannot die. Said his wife, then why have you been acting as you have been acting for the last 2 or 3 weeks? Come on now, Luther. Leave your house in Grumble Street. And the other one was, cheer up, you saints of God. There's actually nothing to worry about. Nothing really to make you feel afraid. Nothing to make you doubt. Remember, Jesus never fails. So why not trust him and shout? You'll be sorry you worried at all tomorrow morning. And when Eric Liddell left for China, he was it in terms of a little boy's dream. When Liddell died, all the boys in Scotland got the day off school. When Liddell left from the Waverley station, the crowd that gathered was not made up simply of the folks from his church or interested members of his extended family, but many of the people that gathered in that Waverley station platform area were just folks off the street, folks who knew him as an Olympic gold medalist, who knew him as a rugby player for Scotland, who knew him as a sterling athlete. And history records that when he got into his compartment and put his cases up on the rack, he got back out of the compartment. Remember those old days with the sliding door into the compartment and then the corridor that went along when trains were trains and travel was fun? And if you put your head out the window, you got Stewart in your eyes. And you remember those big leather belts that held the windows with the brass bits, where you let the window down and your mother told you, keep your fingers out of there. And if you let it go, man, it walloped right down. And he let the window down and the crowd hushed to see what he would say. And he thanked people for coming and he told them where he was going. And then, quite unexpectedly, he shouted out apparently at the top of his voice, Christ for the world, for the world needs Christ. And then extemporaneously, he led them in the singing of the hymn, Jesus shall reign where'er the sun doth his successive journeys run, his kingdom stretch from shore to shore, till moon shall wax and wane no more. Liddell went to China with that message. Liddell died in China declaring that message. And we stand on the shoulders in this great nation, on the shoulders of men who died under the kingship of Christ. Don't be afraid, Master Ridley. Today we shall light a candle such as will never be extinguished. Nobody will ever say that unless they are absolutely convinced that they have been called into the service of one whose kingdom will never end. One day, loved ones, the earth will be filled with the glory of God as the waters cover the sea.
1: 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It's titled, Ever Wonder Why Your World Feels Broken? 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Alistair will be joined by guest speaker Herschel York, who is Dean of the School of Theology at the Southern Baptist Theological Seminary. 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Now here's Alistair to close with prayer.
0: Father, we thank you that your word is such a clarifying book. It recalibrates us because we listen to the news, we read the papers, we read history, we think, we look at the future, we realize where we were, where we are, and we're almost tempted sometimes to believe as if the whole thing is spinning hopelessly out of control. And that's why we need to be Bible students. That's why we need to be those who are not only reading our Bibles, but putting them into action and practice. And so I pray that out of myriad words now, that just this central, undeniable reality of the kingly reign of Christ may help us as we pray for our loved ones, as we pray for our politicians and for our nation, as we pray for the work of mission throughout the world, and as we pray for our own tiny lives, aware of our own finitude, aware of the fact that we're frail as the flowers of summer. The wind blows, we're gone, and its place will remember us no more. But one day, we will see you face to face. And so help us then to get ready as best we can, for we pray in Jesus' name. Amen.
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6: Most Americans think of Abraham Lincoln and they think of the Civil War or the Emancipation. But in 1862, he signed another hugely significant piece of legislation, the Homestead Act. It offered eligible Americans up to 160 acres of land, not as a prize for the powerful, but as an opportunity for ordinary families willing to live on it, work it, and build something lasting. Why did it matter? Because Lincoln understood that freedom was not merely the absence of tyranny. Rather, freedom required responsibility, labor, stewardship, and moral courage. A free people must be given room to build, but they also must be willing to cultivate what they have been given. That still matters today. Liberty without responsibility decays. Opportunity without character collapses. Lincoln's lesson is clear. A nation stays free when its people remain willing to work, build, and steward freedom under God.
7: This is Ed Morrissey of HotAir.com for Town Hall. The U.S. Senate lost a giant this weekend. Lindsey Graham spent his entire life serving his country, both in the Air Force and Reserves and in Congress. Graham focused his energy on American security and prosperity, as well as core values and fair play. Perhaps Graham's finest moment arrived during the attempted character assassination of Brett Kavanaugh in 2018. Graham set aside his normally courtly manner to deliver an angry and righteous condemnation of the cooked-up and entirely vague allegations intended to derail a distinguished jurist's ascent to the Supreme Court. Graham fought to win, but he also developed friendly relations with politicians on the other side of the aisle. He even fought with Donald Trump at times, but as Graham usually did, built a strong and fruitful friendship with him to everyone's benefit. Graham gave his all, literally, in his fight for the nation we love. The stakes for the nation, indeed, are high. We need more fighters like the late senator. May his memory be a blessing.
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10: Now, one thing to remember, the church is not Israel. 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
11: Pastor Brett Metter with a message to the New Testament church confronting believers today.
10: When you read the story of Israel, one of the things we can learn is, boy, we do the same things the Jews did. Like, we can learn from their mistakes. We can learn from their blessings. The same things we see Israel do against the Lord, the same things we see the church do in modern times against the Lord.
11: Stephen concludes his sermon in Acts chapter 7 with bold accusations against the religious leaders for continually failing to truly follow God's law, turning to idolatry and missing his glory. But Pastor Brett Metter can't help but note how this centuries-old sermon has applications to the heart of man still today. Let's join him in today's Word, continuing a study in Acts.
10: There was an explorer in the jungles of South Pacific. He found himself surrounded by bloodthirsty cannibals with spears pointed at him, and he thought to himself, oh no, I'm doomed. And then a ray of sunlight beamed through the clouds, and a voice coming from heaven said, pick up a rock, the rock at your feet, and bash the chief's head in. And he thought, wow, okay. And he reached down, picked up the rock, and he bashed the chief's head in, and he died right in front of everybody. And all the cannibals were standing there bewildered with spears and everything, and what? And, you know, the explorer looked back at the sun and said, okay, now what? And he said, okay, now you're doomed. I love that story. Sometimes you think the Lord's going to save you in a certain way, but often he does it in very different ways. And sometimes it might even appear that he's not saving you at all. But he does deliver you, just not necessarily the way you thought. I wonder if perhaps, you know, Stephen, I don't know, this is just conjecture, but do you think Stephen wondered, is the Lord going to get me out of this predicament? Because, you know, remember, we had Peter and John, they were in prison, and the Lord just opened the doors and they got them out of prison. Like, they already had seen some miracles that way. I wonder, but you say, well, man, no, Stephen's doomed. He's doomed. But the Lord is going to save Stephen, but in a way that we wouldn't really even think is saved. I mean, being stoned to death doesn't sound like very much being saved, but when you're the Christian in the story, the day of your death is the day that you can rejoice and know that you're going to be in heaven with the Lord. You know, sometimes he doesn't save you from something. You say, but Lord, I thought you'd never leave me or forsake me. Or you told me, Lord, in Matthew 28 that I'm with you even to the end of the world. Lord, I thought you were going to supply all my needs according to your riches and glory. Lord, your promises of your word. But the Lord has a timing and a purpose in all things. And sometimes his plan doesn't match up with yours. But you got to remember what Isaiah the prophet said in Isaiah 55 verses 8 and 9. He talked about how the Lord's thoughts are wiser than our thoughts. And his ways are actually higher than our ways. And he knows all things. So he knows what's good. He knows what's bad. You know, some of us have lived long enough to realize, oh man, the Lord really does know what's best. Maybe it's that high school relationship you thought was the one. And, oh Lord, I want this, I want this. And the Lord says, nope. And she dumped you, or you dumped her. And you're like, man, what's going on? And how did all this happen? And what's going on? But the Lord knows that maybe that wasn't the one. And it might seem tragic and horrible at the time, but actually it's the Lord just orchestrating events. His ways are wiser. His thoughts are higher. So as Christians, we have to be careful with preconceived ideas of how the Lord's going to deliver us or how the Lord's going to save us. Peter and John, before the Sanhedrin, you know, they were saved, but they were first beaten and then released, and then the prison doors opened up, you know. And so, you know, is it Stephen's turn to be saved now from the perils of the Sanhedrin? Well, this is where we are thus far in the story. Stephen, of course, was picked as a deacon in the book of Acts, one of the seven deacons chosen by the church. And he did many great wonders and miracles. We learned that earlier. And then we see him debating theology with Jews and some Grecian-type Jews. But then they started accusing him falsely and accused him of speaking against the law of Moses and against the temple. That was their big accusation. He speaks against the temple and against the law of Moses. And so the chief priest at the end of chapter 6 said, is this true? Is this true that you speak against the law of Moses and against the temple? Now, this is where chapter 7 picks up. Stephen answers that question. And he's going to preach this sermon. This whole chapter, for the most part, is really given to the idea of this sermon that he preaches. So everything is set to be great, but we know that how it's going to end. And we have to remember that Ecclesiastes 7:1 says that the day of one's death is better than the day of one's birth. So when you kind of think about this from God's perspective, this is going to end happily ever after for Stephen. So we have to remember that. When we die, we're going to see face to face. 2 Corinthians talks about how if you're absent from this body, where will you be? Present with the Lord. That's a good thing. You know, and that's why Paul said in 1 Corinthians 15, O death, where is thy victory? O grave, where is thy sting? That kind of thing. So this is what we're going to see. The story does end well. We're going to be happy at the end because he's going to be in heaven. But so far, what have we seen in the sermon that he's preached? We kind of covered the first half. And Stephen technically is on trial before the Supreme Court or the Sanhedrin. But really, Stephen is turning the tables. It's really the Sanhedrin. They're the ones who are actually on trial. And Stephen's indicting them. And how is he going to do that? He's going to give a logical argument, but he's also going to give a profound prophetic argument. He appeals to Abraham, Isaac, and Jacob and the 12 tribes of Israel and talks about the story. Then he refers to Joseph. But one of the things that Stephen really camps out on is how Jacob's sons, the 12 tribes of Israel, rejected Joseph. Joseph was sold as a slave by his brothers, but he ended up the second most powerful man in the world, unbeknownst to the brothers. And he was there in Egypt. And the Bible says he looked like an Egyptian. He shaved all his hair, the whole Yul Brynner on the Ten Commandments movie. You know, he was perfect for that role because the Egyptians really did shave all the hair off their bodies. That was hip in those days. And so Joseph shaved his hair and his beard. He spoke the Egyptian tongue, the Bible tells us. So, you know, he looked like an Egyptian, talked like an Egyptian, walked like an Egyptian. The guy that the Jews didn't recognize their own brother there in Egypt. And it would be their second time that they'd meet him. The first time they were horrified. And remember, he accused them to test them. But the second time they would meet him, they would realize, oh, he's the one. Let me use some language that might spark some ideas. He's the one that they despised and rejected. The father sent Joseph to seek and save his brothers, but his brother despised and rejected him, and they killed him. They left him for dead in the pit. They almost killed him, but then he emerged out of the pit. You see the correlations here. We looked at some of the similarities of Jesus as it's shown in the story of Joseph, but notice it would be the second time the brothers would meet Joseph, they'd realize he's our brother. Just like it's Christ's second coming that the Jews will realize that Jesus is their Messiah. It's a great, profound, really a prophetic way that Stephen is talking about. He's saying, you rejected Jesus the first time, just like our tribes rejected Joseph. He used that as an example. Prophetic implications, you know, rejection of his brothers, rose to power, that whole thing. And then, you know, after that, he talked about how Joseph was gone. And then Moses came along and was raised up to lead the children of Israel. But remember, the Jews, what did they do to Moses when he said, you know, I'm ready to lead? They rejected him. Remember, they said, what, are you going to kill us like you killed the Egyptian? Again, Stephen's making the case. You guys, the Sanhedrin, that Stephen's on trial in front of, you guys rejected all the ones, the messengers that God sent to you, all the prophets. You killed them. You rejected them. And so Stephen's using their own stories, basically, of their national past to paint a picture of Israel rejecting the one God sent to deliver them on their first encounter. Jesus was rejected the first time. The Jews will clearly see that he's the Messiah in his second coming. So that's kind of the story that we're picking up. And we're going to back up a little bit just because we hurried through some of the last verses. So let's pick it up in verse 37. It says, this is that Moses, which said unto the children of Israel, a prophet shalt the Lord your God raise up unto you of your brethren. Like unto me, him shall ye hear. How similar would the prophet be to Moses? Well, Moses led Israel out of bondage from Egypt, just like Jesus will lead the whole world out of the bondage of sin. So there's a similar role, and this prophet that Moses was referring to would be Jesus himself. Verse 38. This is he that was in the church. The word there for church is the word ecclesia, which can mean church, like in the traditional term, but in here it means just an assembly of people, the gathering or the assembly of Israel. That's kind of the idea here. So this Moses is he that was in the assembly of Israel in the wilderness with the angel which spake to him in the Mount Sinai, and with our fathers who received the lively oracles to give unto us. What are the lively oracles? Well, that would be the law of Moses received on Mount Sinai. Now, one thing to remember, the church is not Israel. The church doesn't replace Israel. We've talked about that exhaustively. But the church certainly parallels Israel. Like when you read the story of Israel, one of the things we can learn is, boy, we do the same things the Jews did. Like we can learn from their mistakes. We can learn from their blessings. The same things we see Israel do against the Lord, the same things we see the church do in modern times against the Lord. In fact, we're given a warning about not making the same mistakes Israel made. In Romans chapter 11, it says this in verses 20 and 21. It says, well, because of unbelief, they were broken off, and thou standest by faith. Be not high-minded. Now, this is again reminding Gentiles not to be prideful against Jewish people. And Paul is talking about how the Jews, because of their unbelief, some of their branches were broken off, not at the stump, but some of their branches were broken off. And thou standest by faith, be not high-minded, but fear. For if God spared not the natural branches, the Jews is the context here, take heed lest he also spare thee not. In other words, if we rebel against the Lord and fight against the Lord and go against the work of the Spirit, we can find ourselves not really part of his kingdom as well if we reject and despise. Some people say, we're not as bad as the Jews were. Well, be careful, because we have the same propensities, the same sins, and don't be high-minded about that. So we see the parallels of what happened to the Jews with the church. And really, Stephen's going to do that. We're going to see more of that as we keep reading. Look at verse 39. It says, to whom our fathers would not obey, but thrust him from them, and in their hearts turned back again to Egypt, saying to Aaron, make us gods to go before us, for as this Moses, which brought us up out of the land of Egypt, we wot not what has become of him. And then it says, they made a calf in those days and offered sacrifice unto the idol and rejoiced in the works of their own hands. Then God turned and gave them up to worship the host of heaven. That's astrology, you know, the stars. As it is written in the book of the prophets, O ye house of Israel, you have offered to me slain beasts and sacrifices by the space of 40 years in the wilderness. Yea, you took up the tabernacle of Moloch and the star of your god Remphan, figures which you made to worship them, and I will carry you away beyond Babylon. And that's exactly what happened. Israel turned to idolatry, of course, with you know, Moses on Mount Sinai, the golden calf. And they got the idea from Egypt. So really, Stephen's referring to this as, you guys rejected Moses when he was up on Mount Sinai, when you said, we're going to go with the golden calf thing instead of God. He's reminding them of their history. You know, it's interesting because a lot of times people like to clean up their history. There's a rewriting of history that happens in our days, but people want to clean up their history from things that really did happen. If it's a black eye on our history, these Jews wouldn't really want to remember this part of their behavior. Stephen is very strong, though, to remind them, man, are you kidding? You guys rejected Joseph. You rejected Moses. Remember, they're saying he speaks against Moses like they esteemed him so well. Stephen's saying, you guys rejected Moses. That's what our people have done. Now, back to the parallel. What does the church do? Well, Brett, we don't worship pagan deities. We don't worship the stars. By the way, we do in astrology. Some Christians don't realize there's kind of a pagan. It's okay. Astronomy is okay to study the stars, the outer space and solar systems. But when you get into astrology and the zodiacs and the signs and stuff, that's where you have to be careful. I see Christians on their social media posting things about their astrology. I'm like, oh man, somebody didn't get the memo. That's not a good thing to be into. That's what the Jews got into. That's what ancient people were really into, studying the stars. It's amazing all the archaeological ruins that we found where these people were quite advanced. And we think, wow, they knew where all the stars were, and they built these buildings and structures based on the stars and the way they spin at nighttime around the North Star. And like, there's some incredible things that they did, but it was all because they were worshiping the stars. That's something that human nature would do. But perhaps even more sinister than that, spoken of specifically, Moloch. This one is particularly a problem. You know, whenever you talk about the old gods and goddesses of the Bible, keep in mind, there's really the same corresponding paganism going on today. You know, we may not have gods of gold and silver where we put them on our mantle. Hopefully we don't. If you do, you should probably repent of that. But we have the same notions. You know, the goddess of Diana or Ashtoreth was a multi-breasted goddess that had to deal with sexuality and fertility. And people would go to the temple of Diana there in Ephesus, and they would sleep with the temple prostitutes, and that was their way to worship, you know, the goddess. And they'd pay big money to go to Ephesus and worship Diana. Baal, Asherah, fertile land and crops, they would worship basically for success and for wealth and stuff like that. But Moloch was also the god mentioned here that dealt with prosperity, but it sadly, as we often mention, this one is the most audacious one in some ways in my mind, because what they did is child sacrifice, like human sacrifice of babies and children. And that's tragic. You know, if you believe the Bible, the unborn child is a life of a person, a baby that God loves and cares for, and our world just says, now we're going to kill that. And so if you believe the Bible, if you're mad at me talking about abortion and stuff, you have to understand what we believe is that the life in the mother's womb is a child. It's a baby. It's not a blob of fetal tissue. That's just lies that you hear. If you've ever seen some of the imaging now they do in the mother's womb, some of that 3D imaging, good night. Little babies giggling in their mother's womb when they interact with mom or hear the voice of dad. And like, it's profound that even with all the science we have, that people are still, you know, falling for that dumb line that it's just a fetal tissue blob. And yet, why do we, you know, abort babies? The same reason they put babies on Moloch's arms, exactly the same. It's not different really at all. We do it for various reasons. In fact, there's some interesting statistics on abortion. Reports from the CDC and Guttmacher and another source kind of put this together, Pew Research, 2020 and 2021, about 930,000 babies were aborted each of those 2 years, almost a million. That's about 2,500 to 3,000 babies a day in America aborted. If that doesn't hurt your heart, you might want to check your pulse. That's something that we should be grieving, really. At its peak, the United States abortion rates was in 1990. It had an annual number closer to 1.6 million per year. The current global estimates are 73 million babies a year. That's over 200,000 babies aborted every single day in the world. 200,000 babies every day. Some reports even suggest the number could be higher when factoring in undocumented procedures Also, CDC admits they don't count some of the states. In fact, some of them, the states don't turn in their numbers to the CDC, like the little tiny state called California. So the statistics I just gave you don't even include California. So the numbers are much higher than what I'm even saying. China, 8 to 13 million abortions annually. India, 10 to 15 million abortions annually. You know, estimations for abortions globally from all of recorded history, pre-20th century, they estimate 11 million. It's really a rough estimate, not a lot of data, but it was documented to some degree. So the pre-20th century, 11 million babies. 20th century, during the whole 20th century, during the 1900s, 1.6 billion babies. The 21st century, we're already at 1.75 billion babies aborted. The grand total in history, from what we can gather, around 3.35 billion abortions globally throughout all of history. You say, Brett, how is abortion like Moloch? Well, Moloch, the reason you'd sacrifice your baby was for prosperity, convenience, to be more comfortable. You know, it's the same reasons we get, you know, we're not just ready to have a baby yet. It's not convenient. Or selfishness. I want to have a career path instead of a baby. For financial security, it's manipulative to control your own future, or wanting a boy instead of a girl. Or, you know, it's amazing to me, like some of these doctors say, well, there's a possibility that you have the likelihood of Down syndrome, and so we would recommend to abort. If I had a dime for every time one of our Athey Creek couples were told by their doctor that their baby was possibly Down syndrome but wasn't, it came out perfectly healthy, I'd actually be able to go on vacation. Like, it's incredible how many times I hear these doctors saying, oh, we recommend abortion. As a Christian, the Christian worldview says Down syndrome babies are important too and created by God. And frankly, some of the Down syndrome children and people in our church are some of the biggest blessings in this congregation. So our world has become so wicked and evil that we really don't believe in the sanctity of life and God's creation. They've done studies. The NIH, National Library of Medicine, studied the reason people mostly seek abortions. This is kind of interesting because if you follow the politics and the rhetoric out there, most people are getting abortions because of incest or rape, or the mother's life is in danger. That's the reason abortion exists. And there's people voting, yeah, well, rape, incest, or the mother's life, yeah, you know, and everybody gets all into that. But do you realize how tiny, tiny of a group that really is? Tragically, that is. But here's the percentages. Some women report more than just one reason, but this is the number one reason. Having a baby would dramatically change my life, would interfere with education and work. 74%. 73% of the women said they can't afford a baby right now. 48% don't want to be a single mother having relationship problems. 38% done having children, not ready for motherhood or to have another child. 25% don't want people to know that they had sex or got pregnant. Citing health-related issues to mother or fetus. By the way, this is interesting because a lot of doctors would challenge this, but 13% citing health-related issues to the mother or to the fetus. Professionals state that this is really actually rare. Dr. Landrum Shettles, a pioneer in the field of in vitro fertilization, wrote, less than 1% of all abortions are performed to save the mother's life. Less than 1%. 1% of the victims were victims of rape. Pregnant resulting from incest, 0.5. It's actually less than 0.5. So this narrative, you know, is so put out there. Well, we need to legalize abortion because of the 1% or the 0.5%. What does the Bible actually say about abortion? Some people say we biblical thinking Christians don't really have any Bible verses that are anti-abortion. Well, it doesn't say thou shalt not commit abortion. If you're looking for that, you won't find that. But here's what the Bible says. God knows us before he even forms us in the mother's womb. That's part of our understanding of what God is. It's Jeremiah 1:5. Before I formed thee in the belly, I knew thee. And before thou camest forth out of the womb, I sanctified thee, and I ordained thee a prophet unto the nations. You know, this is God saying he knows us as he's forming us in the mother's womb. So with all that said, for every Old Testament idol, there's a modern day equivalent. And I think this is the one we're worshiping maybe the most today is Moloch because of that.
12: 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And Pastor Brett is not quite finished, as he'll continue in Acts chapter 7 next time in today's Word. And I invite you to stay right there, as Pastor Brett will also join me here in just a moment to talk a little bit more about the church he pastors in the Portland, Oregon area. But first, if you've missed any portion of Pastor Brett's studies, you'll find all of his messages online at todaywordradio.com. 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Okay, I have Pastor Brett with me now. Brett, can you tell us a little bit more about your church, Athey Creek, in West Lynn, Oregon?
10: Sure, Kurt. Athey Creek is a church here in the Portland area, and really our heart is pretty simple. We just want to teach the Bible verse by verse and help people grow in their walk with the Lord. We really emphasize going through the scriptures because we believe that's where the real strength and stability comes from. For us, this means keeping it really simple. We use our Acts 2:42 scripture as an outline, as it was really for the early church. They continued steadfastly in the apostles' doctrine, fellowship, breaking of bread, and prayers. We take this verse to heart, and it really makes us follow kind of the pattern of ways to minister. So we look at Athey Creek as a church where we want it to be a hospital, a refuge, where people who are lost and worn out and hurting, that they can come and feel not only welcome, but also hear the good news of the gospel so that, you know, people really are healed. You know, I'm not the doctor. I'm not the great physician at the hospital at Athey Creek. I've just been in the hospital longer than some people. I know where the jello is. But Jesus is the great physician. And when people come to Athey Creek, we want them to meet him and see the healing that comes through Christ. And so that's really what Athey Creek's all about.
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20: We've got two people in our studio that do this every day. They host a radio show. Brent Hansen, Sherry Lynn are in here together.
21: And yeah. Sherry, you're the producer of the show.
25: I am. So I put everything together is such that it is and produce the podcast and everything.
26: Yeah, I prep the show. So it's called The Brent Hansen Show. And there's a reason for, like, we could call it Brent Sherry. But we like calling the Brand Answers Show because...
21: Yeah, why is that, Brand?
20: Because you're pretty selfish and you like to star?
26: No. It's like, they call it the Andy Griffith Show. We know who the star was, right?
20: Yeah, right.
25: Are you calling me Barney? Because that's an interesting way to turn this conversation. Okay, that's fine. All right.
26: But it was an analogy.
25: Barney Lynn, everyone.
26: Yeah. But like... I like the fact that I'm doing the prep and it's, I'm an odd guy, right? So she has to respond in real time to what I brought to the table. So it's like the Muppet Show kind of thing where you, it's mostly you see through the show.
0: Yeah. Yeah.
26: So they're trotting things out on stage that are failing, but you see it behind the scenes. I like that vibe where it's like, this, here's this guy trying to do a show and his producer's trying to help him.
25: And he explained that to me when we first met during the interview, and he said Muppet Show, and I said, oh, like Scooter. Scooter's the one with the headset and the clipboard. And he was like, exactly. And I think that's why we're like, yeah, okay, this show's going to work. Wait,
26: she understands me. So yeah, that's a huge part of it.
0: Now, how'd you two end up together? How'd this come together?
26: I wanted to be a news guy originally. It just kind of mutated into be hosting a show. And she applied for a position to help me. So we Skyped.

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2: Saying that, and I was like, okay, that's fine, because I had been through so much in my career, not great stuff, that I prayed to God, if you just put me with somebody humble and smart, then I'll serve. And I did not go there thinking I was going to be on the air, but he always thought. He tells me he always... Well,
3: you had that in your mind at the beginning, Grant?
4: Absolutely. I wanted to be a sidekick. I never wanted to be a host. So having another person on the air to me is a huge help. And this is huge. This is why so many team radio shows are so horrible, honestly. They don't listen. But if you're on with somebody who listens to what you just said and then can respond to it, well, that's wonderful. But if it's just two people that have their own agendas and I want to say this, I'm going to be funny. No, I'm going to say this, I'm going to be funny. Like, it's like, neither of you are funny.
3: And we can all feel that we're trying to one-up each other.
2: Yeah. Right. And he reminded me so much, and still does, of my brother, which is a real dry sense of humor. And it's very funny to me. And so sometimes I'll jump the gun and laugh because I know where we're going.
3: Right. Yeah.
2: And so then people think, oh, well, she's just laughing because, you know, it's funny to me because I know where it's going and it's so dry. And I just know the sense of humor so well that we just mesh together.
4: Yeah.
3: Because you said earlier when we were having lunch that if something's not funny to you, you don't laugh.
2: No, I told you guys that I was demoted and taken off the air with and it was a morning show. I was taken off the air because I would not laugh. The host would say things that he thought was funny and that he clearly thought that I should think was funny. And I didn't think it was funny. So he would give a space. So he was like, and it would be a pause. And I would just sit there. And then he would sheepishly come back in and then go into a song. And my program director would call and say, sure, you got to laugh. Try to laugh. And I said, it's not funny to me. None of it is funny to me. And they took me off the air. So I said, I've lost money for not laughing. So I'm not making it up.
3: Well, so your laughter is authentic.
2: It's authentic.
5: Yeah, I was going to say, you must think Brent's funny. Because one of the things I love about your show is your laugh.
2: Thank you.
5: It's joy-giving.
4: We're glad you think that. And it is joy-giving. For some people at first, like, what is happening? They're listening. I hate you guys. That's their response. I hate you.
2: Right.
4: I just got one yesterday. We get these all the time. I hated you guys at first. But now I like...
3: He warned on me.
4: Right. Now I love you, but I hate you.
2: Yeah.
4: That always still stings a little bit. Like, but you hated me?
5: I bet.
4: But I understand it because we don't sound like typical radio people. I'm on the spectrum. Like, I've been diagnosed with high functioning autism. I do sound different on the air, and my choice of topics are a little bit like, wow, that was deeper than we expected, or like kind of blunt.
2: And now we're blowing up a planet. How did we go from there to that?
4: Random sense of humor that's so far out, sci-fi. So I know I sound different. She comes in with this boisterous laugh. She's got totally different sensibilities than me, you know, when it comes to like just background and stuff in her family and my family. So it's really exciting how it meshes. But at first, it's really bracing to people.
2: And it was bracing to me when people would say, when we started, they were like, oh, I love your laugh or I hate your laugh. I had never considered my laugh. Ever.
3: Really?
2: Because my whole family laughs like this. So I never once thought that it was anything unique or different about it. It's just the way I laugh. And one time we went to his house. I think it was the first time my family visited me in California.
3: And your family's close.
2: We're very close and we're very loud. Very, very loud. And so I said to him, look, I'm bringing some energy to your house that's going to be different than what you're used to. And he's like, no, it's okay. So they just, from the door, just literally, they've never met him. And he said that the next day his neighbor said they were having a party and he never heard them.
4: They were young people having a party. They said we had to shut the windows because whatever was going on over at your house. It was just her family being joyful. Just being joyous.
2: They are fun to hang out with.
4: Well, the
5: white man, black woman thing. Is that, how's that work?
4: I think it's,
5: that is a beautiful thing.
4: It's a great thing. It's helped me immensely. Whenever you have relationships with people, whatever their sensibilities are, you start to own. So that's been really helpful. And I think it's been instructive too. And you can obviously address this from your angle, probably way more.

0: interesting. But for me, it's so nice to just have a shared project that's a kingdom thing. Because it's one thing to say, let's get together and talk about race. Mm-hmm. Let's have some black people and some white people.
1: We'll
0: let's
1: come to a table that's round. It's always dialogue. A round table. Right. Yeah. Maybe if y'all start talking at square tables, we can get something together. But it's a round table.
0: It's just dialogue. And I guess that's okay, but it's like, no, let's do stuff together.
1: Yeah.
0: Shoulder to shoulder. I'm sure you experience this with athletics. Like there's something bonding about we're going, our coach just yelled at all of us.
2: Yeah.
0: Or we've got this common thing that we're working on together. And then in the process, you work through stuff, but you're on each other's side.
1: Yeah. Right?
0: So it's the shoulder to shoulder thing. For us, it's a daily having to work. So that's not even a, I don't know, you should talk about it too.
1: Well, no, it's something that you talked about in your book where knowledge doesn't change people's hearts. Relationship does. And so I lived as a lot of African Americans do, which I always say we parachute into the majority, quote unquote, world. So we live in our community and then we parachute in and we work and then we go back to our community. Right. But we think we know. I'll say me. I think I know more than I actually do because I didn't have any actual friends that were white, if I can be honest.
3: Yeah.
1: I learned a lot of stuff in history and all that. And then you think you know, right? Because I read this book and this book is majority about white people, right? So I'm like, okay, yeah, then I know now. But then when the relationship comes, that's different. And so then when people start to say things, it's like, wait a minute, you're talking about my brother. You know what I mean? It's that's different now. Like, we're like, don't they all? Wait, then no, my brother doesn't do that. My brother doesn't say that. My brother doesn't think that. But that comes from relationship and it comes from us. Sometimes we have not done a show. We come into the studio and something's going on in the world or something has blown up racially. We'll put best of material on and we have to talk it through.
0: Argue, we argue for 2 hours and then you go, you know what? Tomorrow's going to be a best of.
1: We don't have the energy to do the show. But man, I wish I could give that to people.
0: Yeah.
3: Well, you trust each other enough to be able to have that dialogue.
1: Yes.
0: Well, right. So that's just it. It's like, you have to be engaged in mission together. It can't just, like, if we just got together every week, even if it'd been over 10 years, but like, let's talk about race issues. That's doomed.
1: Yeah.
0: But we're working together as part of one body to be a blessing to people.
3: Mm-hmm. And Brant, you're not only working together. One of the things you said over lunch, Sherry, was that your family's super close.
1: We are.
3: Oh, and totally. So you left them and now you're living in Florida. At the time, no family members were there, but you said something. You said Brant's family has become my family.
1: Yeah, they were my family. That's all I had. When I left Pittsburgh, I took the job and I'm not married. I don't have kids. It was just me. And so I would just go over their house. Sometimes I pop, like my family is a pop in family. Dun, dun, dun, dun, dun, and then just in and we're there till we feel like we want to leave. Right. I didn't do that, but I would pop in. They were so gracious and wonderful. And
3: he was more than a coworker.
1: Oh, absolutely. That's my brother.
2: Oh, you just called him your brother.
1: He's my brother. My mother calls him her son. And my mother was in the hospital and she knew Brant was going to be on Good Morning America. And she told every single person on that floor, every nurse's aide, every nurse, every doctor that came in, my son is going to be on Good Morning America. If y'all want to watch it, y'all can come in the room with me and we're going to watch it together. And so it never dawned on me that a white man's face was going to pop up there. This is just very African-American woman sitting in this bed.
0: the anchor was black.
1: Yeah. And so
0: he was interviewing me. She's like,
1: right. That's your son?
3: That's your son?
1: They're like, no. And then they put his face up. She's like, there he is. And they're like, did you adopt him? Or so my mother thinks very much of him as her son. And sometimes I'll go to work and she'll be riding with me because she wants to drive somewhere else. And she'll say, tell my son to come down and give me a hug. And he'll come down and it's just again, I wish I could give this to people because this is the actual work. Relationship is the actual work. It is. And if you can get to that in a place where we both say Jesus is Lord and Calvary is the central thing for both of us.
0: Right.
1: Not anything else, not identity, not politics, not all of that stuff. Calvary is the central thing for both of us, and we're working in mission together. It is just the sweetest thing.
0: The way we talk about it, too, is it's like and we would hope that the entire body of Christ would talk about it, would be, it's Calvary is the last word. But people talk about, yeah, Calvary, but this issue. Mm-hmm. Yeah, Calvary, but this other thing. Calvary, but we need to discuss this. I'm like, no, it's that issue, but Calvary.
3: Mm, that's it.
0: Yeah, that's a real issue. We should talk about it, but Calvary happened. Mm. That has to matter. And if that's the basis, we've got hope.
1: Yeah.
0: Because it's like, yeah, maybe my side's messed up, your side's messed up. Maybe I said this wrong or you said that wrong. Like, yeah, okay. And maybe I need to pay more attention to this or you need to pay more attention. Okay, right. But Calvary happened.
1: And that's how we stay together.
0: Right.
1: That's how we stay connected, right? And so it's never, I never have to pretend like something isn't happening. Mm-hmm. I never have to pretend like something didn't hurt or something I saw doesn't sting or like, man, how do I get past that? That's why we can go in the studio. That's why we can talk about it because of Calvary. I don't have to act like it didn't happen. Yes, it did. And yes, it does hurt. But what glues us together, it's supposed to be for the body of Christ, glues us together is, I mean, it's, I don't even know if it's popular to say anymore, but it's the blood of Jesus, right? Yeah.
0: You know, it's interesting too, because your heart does tend toward people you have relationships with to defend them, for instance. That's my friend you're talking about. Mm. So an interesting dynamic of that is, so we talk on mostly, we're on a lot of stations, mostly white people listening because we're playing CCM Nashville music on these stations. But now they know Sherry, the listeners. So even if they're in an all white type situation, they got no relationships. And we hear from people like this too, where like before they had this knee jerk reaction to certain things, but now they're
3: inclined have a relationship with Sherry.
0: Right. Yeah. So if they hear Sherry say something, it may be, look, that's my friend. I have to listen to that. Mm-hmm. It's really interesting. It's a very sweet dynamic that can happen there because radio is so relational that people now, it is a friendship. Like we're being honest on the air and vulnerable. So people do feel like it's a friendship, but they grant Sherry that space if she says something that they wouldn't have agreed with before. But now it's like, but that's Sherry. She's got a point.
2: Yeah, in some ways, you are going to represent, just like you're going to represent white.
1: Yeah.
2: Your voice is going to represent, well, that's sort of how white people think. Although it's not true, but you're going to represent, that's how a person of color thinks. I can validate that because I like her. And she represents,
0: If they don't know anybody.
1: Right. Yeah.
0: And there's no person in their life that they just have what was just fed to them on the news or the, you know, the worst behavior of the worst people in the world.
2: Right.
0: You know, like, good grief.
1: Which is what everybody has. We're, regardless of race, we're segregated now as far as just isolation.
2: Yeah.
1: We don't have those friendships. We don't have those relationships. So, you know, we always talk about a gracious place to fall. Like, you say something and be like, that didn't come out right. Or, whoa, I remember I tell a story how I made a social media post about some black film or something. And I thought it was just rip-roaring hilarious, guys. It was just, to me, it was the funniest thing ever. Because, and everybody, family, friends, go ahead, girl, whatever. And he screenshot it and he sent it to me and he said, this makes me sad. And then as soon as I saw it, I read it like he would have read it. And I was like, oh,
2: yeah,
1: I am so sorry. Now, I can dig in my heels and be like, well, then you get off your high horse. Well, I can do that if I want to, right? We can do that. But that's my brother. And I saw what he saw. And I was like, okay, because a lot of times we're posting things, we're doing things to our little corner of the world, our little group of people, right? But when you expand that net, then you start thinking, and then if you don't think, you have that relationship where someone's like, here's how I see that. And then I'm like, you know what? That's legit. And just take it down. I'm sorry.
2: Yeah.
1: That was wrong. I'm sorry.
2: I was preaching years ago and I made a comment in a sermon, something along the lines of another religious belief. And I said, can you believe people actually believe that? And went on. Guy came up. He's actually back in the days when you did skits.
1: Yeah.
2: Like used to do radio. We'd do them live sometimes. He was an actor and very good. And he comes up to me in the green room. He goes, hey, can I say something to you? Sure, man. What's up, man? Hey, we're brothers. You know, and he goes, that was really offensive what you said about some people. Can you believe they believe that? Like they're idiots. I go, well, Yeah, I mean, can you believe people believe that? He goes, my mom believes that.
1: Wow.
2: And I'm thinking of bringing her next week. She'll never come to this church.
1: Oh, wow.
2: Do you understand how offensive that is? Like, you are 1,000% right. I'm tearing right now. It's like, thank you for pointing that out.
1: See, which
2: you guys are doing for each other.
1: Yeah, you have a gracious place to fall. Man, yeah. I fell there. And then you just get the big, I always tell him, I let him fall. And then when he gets up, I punch him in the mouth. He falls again. And then gets
0: it's
1: up.
0: A gracious place
1: it's
0: to
1: a gracious.
0: Be punched. I had a guy who's older than me. He heard me say something on the air immediately after this morning show was on. I was trying to be funny. I can't remember what I said. He calls me and he's like, don't ever let me hear you say something like that again. Mm. That was disappointing. Like, you made fun of people. They didn't deserve that.
3: And Brant, you're live, right?
0: Yes.
2: Yeah.
0: So this is, but he's called me after the show.
3: Right, I know. Yes, but yes, it'd be hard.
0: It had gone out there. Yeah. And he said, Hanson, you're better than that. I love you. Bye. And I got off the phone. And the weirdest thing happened, honestly, like that was like, that stung, but
3: thank you.
0: That feels pretty good.
2: Yeah,
0: in the strangest way, because it's like, I know that guy loves me.
1: Yeah.
0: We have a relationship.
1: Yeah.
0: And when you are in a relationship with people, you can actually have that. You can sort through this stuff together.
2: Mm-hmm. Right. One of the reasons, Brant, I didn't know you the first time we brought you in and we were talking about the men we need.
0: Uh-huh.
2: You wrote
3: Sherry
2: a forward. Sherry, you wrote a forward endorsement.
1: I did.
2: And I remember reading that and going, okay, he's the real deal. That's what you said.
1: Oh, that's sweet.
2: Because you basically said, do you remember?
1: I remember saying that I told him to write the book because I saw men responding to him. And I knew that I grew up with my own issues with my father, who was very abusive and all of the, you know, went through a lot. I said, if this weren't the real deal,
2: right,
1: I wouldn't be working with him.
2: Yeah.
1: And if he dared write a book, I'd burn that whole studio to the ground. I'm not just leaving. I'm making sure you can't do anything else.
2: I specifically remember you saying, I've been in his home.
1: Yeah.
2: What he writes here, he lives. I'm like, done. Let's go.
1: So and then I saw his daughter and his wife were safe.
2: Yeah.
1: And I never knew that growing up. And so I remember because I always felt from my own point of view, my own background, that the measure of a man when I saw him was how his daughter looked at him.
3: Oh.
1: So if she looked at him and she had even an ounce of fear, I felt like we should all be afraid, right? Mm-hmm. But if she looked at him and I saw safety in her eyes, then I knew he was trustworthy. So the minute I walked in his house and I saw Julia look at him, I was like, all right, well, we're okay. And that was probably like, first few days of working
3: with
1: him.
3: Has there been some healing in you as you have watched him with his kids?
1: I think there's been healing with him. And if I'm honest, there's been so much healing watching my actual brother with his girls and knowing how we grew up.
3: He's a good dad.
1: It's hard to put into words.
0: Five stars.
1: Yeah.
3: Really?
0: Yeah. He's unbelievable.
1: Yeah.
0: And I admire her brother as well, because when you're both from this background where you're afraid when your dad comes home, or I hope he doesn't. Like, I just need some peace.
1: Yeah.
0: Or then you see that car pull up or something. So you live out the opposite of that, right? As a guy, he's like, that's not gonna happen to my. So being able to come home and your dad's like, your kids are like, Daddy. They're excited. Like, what's the next joke going to be? What's the next fun thing? And like I told you guys, like, they'll listen to our podcast. My kids will listen to the podcast. But that's her brother is the exact opposite of what they had gone through. And complete respect. And his daughters feel totally safe with him. And so, amazing to watch.
1: I saw my little niece. She's so delightful. And I told my brother, if I'd have had you as a dad, I could have been delightful. I missed them.
0: It could have been. What might have been.
1: It's a big picture there.
3: Yeah, I think you're pretty delightful.
1: Oh, well.
3: Your kids are fighting again.
2: Yep.
3: Somebody spilled something sticky.
2: Yep.
3: The coffee's cold. And suddenly, you're angry before 9 a.m.
2: Uh-huh.
3: If you've ever wondered, why do I keep reacting this way? You're not alone.
2: We've got author and mom of four, Janelle Breitenstein, She did a 5-session video series designed just for you moms to help you get to the root of your anger. Mm. And let me tell you, Janelle has brutal honesty, humor, biblical truth, and practical help. And she explores triggers, fears, and whether anger can ever be godly and why our kids bring out so much in us.
3: We all need this. So sign up free at familylife.com/momanger.
2: Something that hit me about, you know, we're a marriage and family show. When mm-hmm. you talked about how the diversity works for you, white, black, together, mm-hmm. you said it's not because we're talking about race, it's because we're doing something together.
3: Yeah.
2: I thought in marriage we do the same thing. It's like, I want to change him, mm-hmm. so I'm going to focus on changing him. I'm going to change her. Get on mission together as a married couple. Get your focus outward on extending the kingdom of God. By the way, that's God's mission for your marriage anyway. You'll love each other because you'll be doing something together rather than trying to focus on this, focus on something bigger than this. Am I right?
0: Yeah.
2: It's something that just hit me when I watched what you're doing.
0: It's true of friendships, church stuff too. Yeah. If it's just about getting together and talking over and over and over. Okay, there's nothing like being shoulder to shoulder, out actually doing something together, engaged in a mission. Like, that's co-mission. Like, that's great.
3: Yeah. Brandt's book is called The Truth About Us, The Very Good News About How Very Bad We Are.
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9: Most Americans think of Abraham Lincoln and they think of the Civil War or the Emancipation. But in 1862, he signed another hugely significant piece of legislation, the Homestead Act. It offered eligible Americans up to 160 acres of land, not as a prize for the powerful, but as an opportunity for ordinary families willing to live on it, work it, and build something lasting. Why did it matter? Because Lincoln understood that freedom was not merely the absence of tyranny. Rather, freedom required responsibility, labor, stewardship, and moral courage. A free people must be given room to build, but they also must be willing to cultivate what they have been given. That still matters today. Liberty without responsibility decays. Opportunity without character collapses. Lincoln's lesson is clear. A nation stays free when its people remain willing to work, build, and steward freedom under God.
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13: The name Jesus Christ is undoubtedly one of the most recognized in the whole world. But there is a definite lack of information, and certainly more than enough misinformation, about how Jesus lived his life and about the message he taught. Welcome to Fully Devoted, brought to you by River City Christian and Pastor Jesse Smith. As a church, we started a series on the Gospel of Matthew in January 2020, taking a careful, methodical, and inspiring long walk through the life and teachings of Jesus. We hope you'll be encouraged in your spiritual journey as we learn more together about the one they call Jesus. Here is Pastor Jesse.
14: Hey, this is your call. And by the way, this is who your cousin is. Part of the reason why we think this is because John shows up declaring it to be true. The first thing that John does when he shows up proclaiming the message is that repent, for the kingdom of heaven is here, as Scripture prophesied, meaning the Messiah has come. John knows who he is because he clearly says it. John says, I am the voice of the one crying in the wilderness, make ready the way of the Lord, directly quoting Isaiah chapter 40. He also says, as for me, I will baptize with water and repentance, but there's one who will come after me, who I am not even fit to take off his sandals and clean his feet. He will come and he will baptize with the Holy Spirit and fire. And then, of course, when John sees Jesus for the first time in front of everybody, he says, there he is, the Lamb of God who takes away the sin of the world. And the point of all of this is, if I've lost you in that incredibly important theological tirade, it's this. John clearly knows who he is. He's the Elijah prophesied to come, and he knows who Jesus is, for he declares it to all who come out to the Jordan to be baptized, and he is okay with this secondary role. For later he says, it's my joy to be the forerunner, for I must decrease and he must increase. The point is, John is awesome. John is the very definition of a disciple that we looked at in the last couple weeks. He's committed to God, for we can see he's committed to the Word. He's committed to be a servant of Jesus. He's committed to Jesus as the Messiah. And we will see later in Matthew, he's willing to lay his life down for the gospel. Now, that's who John is. Now, why is he in prison? As we said last week, it's not easy following Jesus. And it's true for John, because John ends up in prison simply because he takes a stand for God's standards. Here's what happens. At the time of Jesus, there was a Roman ruler in the area, and his name was Herod Antipas. To give you an idea who Herod Antipas was, he was one of four sons who took over Herod the Great's kingdom. They split it up into four quarters. I don't have time to really unpack Herod the Great, other than to just remind you that Herod the Great was the one who was ruling when Jesus was born, to give you an idea of just a terrible hater, murderous, selfish kind of person he was. It's he who sent his men down to Bethlehem and killed hundreds of babies because he didn't want to share his throne with anybody, this guy, this Messiah, this possible Jesus down in Bethlehem. So Antipas, that's his dad. So being a Herod, part of that family, they took whatever they wanted, and if you got in the way, they just killed you. So when a Herod would come to you and say, hey, I want that, you would say, okay, here it is. Because if you held on to it, it simply meant that you were going to die. And so Herod looks at his brother's wife, Philip, and he says, I want her. And because Herod was the bigger kid on the block, if you will, he gets his brother's wife. And so it's because of this that then John steps into his life and confronts him. And so you have this crazy camel hair wearing, locust and honey eating prophet come to Antipas in public, a Herod known for his murderous ways. And John says to him, what you have done with your brother's wife is unlawful before God. This guy calls out the most selfish, ruthless, murderous, powerful man in his area at the time and says, you're in sin, my brother. And the scriptures tell us it's in that moment Antipas wants to kill John. That's what it says. But he doesn't. Why? Because the crowd, if you've ever watched the movie Gladiator, the mob, they're afraid of what the people will do. At times, if they work together, they revolt and people lose their power. And he's afraid of the crowd because it says the crowd was in love with John. And so what he does is he puts John in prison indefinitely. And so that's why John's there. But he's in prison while he's there. That, as we already read in verse 3, he asks Jesus this question, are you the one to come? He's asking, are you the guy? Again, I want to remind you, John grew up knowing of his miraculous birth, his calling to be the forerunner to the Christ, knowing that Jesus was the Lord. As his ministry began, he was proclaiming the kingdom of God is at hand, the Messiah has come. There he is, the Lamb of God, who is so holy, I'm not even fit to tie his sandals. I must decrease, he must increase. The point is, I want you to understand that John has all the right information and he believes it. Now, I also want to point out a bit later in this passage, Jesus also lifts up John as awesome. We're going to skip to verse 7. We'll come back to 4 in just a second, but look at verse 7. After this encounter, as John's disciples were leaving, Jesus began to speak to the crowd, and this is what Jesus says of John. What did you go out to the desert to see? Now, he's going to ask them some rhetorical questions that all the answers are, of course, no. The first question he asked them, did you go out to the desert to see a reed swayed by the wind? What does he mean by that? Did you go out to see some weak preacher who was vacillating here and there that had no idea what he was saying? No, of course that's not why you went out to see John. You went out to see someone who had a strong conviction, a powerful message. He goes on to say, if that's not why you didn't go out, what'd you go out to see? A man dressed in fine clothes? No. Those who wear fine clothes are in king's palaces. Then what did you go out to see? A prophet? And then he answers the question, yes. He tells them the answer. That's why you went out. You didn't go out and check John out because he's, you know, some fancy clothes wearing Nancy. No, you went out because he was different and he spoke a message with great strength and conviction. You went out, you all went out to him because you thought he was a prophet. No, you went out to him because you thought he was the prophet to come, the one you've been waiting for. Then Jesus gives him some inside information about John. He confirms their suspicions. Going on in verse 9, he says, I tell you, he's more than a prophet. This is the one about whom it was written, and then Jesus quotes the Old Testament, I will send my messenger ahead of you who will prepare your way before you. Jesus here quotes Old Testament prophecy, and in doing so, confirms two very important things. Number one, John is the forerunner. John is the predestined one by God who will come before the Messiah, The one I've already mentioned, Old Testament prophesied, it's actually quoting Jesus, is quoting straight from Malachi 3:1. And by the time Jesus rolled around, this was an accepted messianic prophecy. So it wasn't like out of left field. And he says, behold, Malachi says, behold, I'm going to send you a messenger who will clear my way. Jesus is clearly saying to the crowd, John is that guy. Now skip 11, I'll come back to it, because he goes on to confirm it even more. Look at verse 12. From the days of John the Baptist until now, the kingdom of heaven has been forcefully advancing and forceful men lay hold of it. For all the prophets and the law prophesied until John. Now, you can get lost in the language. He's just saying Malachi was the last one who spoke of God. Now, there's been 400 years of silence. Nobody speaks for God as a prophet until John. John's the first agent of God to speak again. But in these 400 years of silence, forceful men is the word he uses, but religious leaders have taken hold of the kingdom in religiosity and legalism for their own selfish gain that it was never intended to be. But what's important is verse 14. Look what it says. And if you're willing to accept it, he, John the Baptist, is the Elijah who was to come. And then he says, he who has ears, let him hear. Jesus has already said John's that guy from the Old Testament. Now he doubles down and makes an assertion from the Old Testament that they would understood. Malachi 4:5. The reason why this is significant, it's the last spoken word of God until 400 years of silence. So the last sentence in the Old Testament prophesies of John the Baptist. It says this, I will send you a prophet Elijah before the great and dreadful day of the Lord. And Jesus in 14 says, John is that guy. The point is, what Jesus clearly is saying is John is the forerunner. He's the Elijah. The kingdom has come. And what he's really saying is, therefore, I am that Messiah that you are waiting for. John's paving the way for me. Again, Matthew's writing to his fellow countrymen to prove to them that Jesus is the Old Testament Messiah. And you may get lost in all this, but this was incredibly important for the Jewish people. For us, I'll just say it this way. Jesus cannot be the Messiah if this isn't true. For then, the Old Testament prophecy has not been fulfilled in John, and therefore it has not been fulfilled in Jesus Christ. That's why this is so incredibly significant. Now, with that said, there's one more verse I want to share with you before making kind of the overarching point. Matthew 11:11. You can go back there. In the middle of this theological point Jesus is making, he says this of John, I tell you the truth, among those born of women, which I think that's everyone, no matter what anybody says today, among those born of women, there is not risen anyone greater than John the Baptist. What makes John great? Twofold. The first thing that makes John great has nothing to do with John. It's the calling. It's the position. We've all been given a calling. I talk about shape a lot here. I'm not going to preach it again right now, other than to say you have been given a specific calling based on who God made you to be. It's not volunteerism. It's where you're to step in to make a difference for the kingdom of God that does incredible things in your life. But for John, I'll just say this. His was a bit different because he's the only one called to be the forerunner of the Christ. So the position that God gave him that John didn't deserve any more than Israel deserved to be the chosen nation or you and I deserve to be in the kingdom of God, but the position as the forerunner made him biblically great. But secondly, John did step into that role and lived a life of obedience, fulfilling his purpose in the name of the Lord. Again, there's a lot to learn here. But when you and I step into that calling, that shape of ours, and then serve, for that passage goes on to say John's the greatest, but then it goes on to say one who is least in the kingdom is greater than he. So who's greatest in the kingdom? It's when you and I understand our role, our shape, and then we just serve people around of us in the name of our Lord and Savior, Jesus Christ. Greatness comes from serving Jesus. Now, the reason why I lay all that out is John is a special person. He knew he was the forerunner. He knew Jesus was the prophesied Christ. He had inside information, and yet he did not get distracted from that calling in any kind of way that at times I think we all do. You know, things of the world, money, power, work, family, his powerful position. He stayed focused in living an ascetic life, He gave up the pleasures of the world to fulfill his calling. And yet, with all that said, the greatest in the kingdom in this passage has a faith crisis. John doubts. I want to remind you, I read it already twice. This is the third time. John says, are you the one? Or should we be looking for another? Why, if John has all this knowledge, has done this great stuff, lived a life of service to our Lord, is called by Jesus the greatest amongst the kingdom, why did he doubt? To be honest, like all of us, even though we would never say it out loud, we all have a bit of prosperity gospel mentality. What do I mean by that? I'll tell you why John's asking, are you the one? He's done nothing but obey the Lord, even to the point of great sacrifice. He stood before Herod Antipas and called out, God's law is great. And what does John get for all these incredibly godly decisions? Prison. John got prison because he obeyed. He's in prison without any kind of trial of defense, indefinitely in front of this powerful, ruthless ruler. Why? Obeying the Lord. See, all of us, including John, have this unspoken belief that if I do what's right, if I follow God, if I read the Bible, if I go to church, if I keep my life on the straight and narrow, if I live as a disciple, then good things will happen. And if bad things happen to me, it must be because I've done something wrong, as if somehow God is your own personal rabbit's foot. Do good things happen. Do bad things happen. And yet, that's not what the Bible teaches. Listen, sometimes bad things happen because there are natural consequences for disobedience to our Lord and Savior. Sometimes he disciplines. The Bible says that. You cannot like it, but it doesn't mean it's not true. I would say the vast majority of difficult things that happen in our life are simply because we live in a fallen world. What he promises in those difficulties, that he'll walk you through that difficulty, he'll use it for your good and Jesus' glory. And God does say we are blessed for obedience. But those blessings don't always come in the package we want. We want to define God's blessings for us. But see, John, from an eternal perspective, is being blessed because he's in prison for the Lord. His obedience gave him prison, and that prison experience that ends up leading to his death gives Jesus glory, acclaim, and the gospel is propelled. Paul says it's an honor to suffer for the gospel. The rewards in heaven are absolutely unimaginable. But although that's a challenge for all of us, not only to understand, but in the midst of suffering, embrace, it's still really not my point. The point I want to make is I want this truth to just marinate in this place for a bit. I want this fact to be heard in your soul. John the Baptist, the greatest amongst us, because of his position given to him by the Lord, and quite frankly, how he stepped obediently into the role that he was given, when a bad thing happened to him, he questioned his faith. I just want that to sit for a second. What about you? Are you in a similar place right now? Have you been there? Are you facing some kind of difficult circumstance? And although you admit you're a sinner, we all would. We all say, I'm not perfect, but there's something inside. You're like, but come on, Lord. I'm trying to do everything right. You've pursued God, read scripture, served God financially, been obedient to the tithe, sacrificed for the Lord, shared your faith. And yet amidst that all, boom, this, whatever it is, has happened. Prison is now your experience. Your prison might be an illness, a broken relationship, a divorce, a financial catastrophe, a layoff, I don't know. But you're asking Jesus, I'm doing everything I can for you, Lord, but here I am. Are you the one? Is this all real? The reason why I want to lay that out is because we've all been there in some form or fashion. John was there. And I don't want to take the time and give you some kind of fancy contrived church answer with your struggle. I just want to take a moment to say, if you're there right now, it's okay. And the reason why I think it's important to say that is because a lot of times I think the church answer to that is, oh, just have more faith. But that doesn't necessarily fix the struggle that you're in. It's still real. And I think it's just important to acknowledge it's okay to be there. In fact, I would even argue it's from those moments as we trust him and grow through that we become stronger still. And I think we just need to allow people to be there as we work with them through those incredibly faith struggles. But I love what Jesus says to him in his doubt, going back to four. Go back to verse four. This is Jesus' response to John's doubt. He says this, go back and report to John what you hear and see. The blind receive sight, the lame walk, those who have leprosy are cured, the deaf hear, the dead are raised, and the good news is preached to the poor. I love the fact that Jesus' response to John is not, are you serious? With all the inside information I've given you, with the special position that I've handed to you, you're doubting? I love the fact that Jesus doesn't do that. In fact, what he does is simply quote scripture. That passage he gives you right there really is a mashup of Isaiah 26, 35, 42, and 61 that together say, and John would know that you will know the Messiah has come when you see the blind see, the lame walk, lepers cured, deaf hear, and the dead are raised. Again, if you were with us, from January to Easter, we spent all those months walking through Matthew 8 and 9, and that's what these passages were all about, Jesus' miracles. And the miracles, yes, were a part of proving that he has power over everything, but part of the miracles was fulfill Old Testament prophecy. What did we see happen in Matthew 8 and 9? Blind saw, deaf heard, lame walked, lepers were cured, and he raised someone from the dead. What's the point? When you see these things happen, you will know the Messiah is amongst you. And when John heard that, that's what he needed. He needed that in that moment. What does that mean for us? The point is, in our times of struggle, time of doubt, when we're like, Lord, seriously, I'm doing everything I can. Jesus says to you, I know you're in this prison. And you may not feel like it's part of the plan. You may feel like I'm silent or I don't care or I may not be the one. But remember previously, all I've done in your life, for even now in your prison, I am at work. At Easter, we had a lot of videos that had these great stories of transformation and trust. But one of them talked about they had this jar and they filled it with Ebenezer stones. And I'm not going to take the time to unpack what Ebenezer means in our Bible, other than just to say what they were doing was, is every time they knew God stepped into their life and did something special, they write it down on one of those stones and they put it into this large jar. Why? Why in the Old Testament does God regularly have them build an altar and lay down a pile of rocks in the middle of nowhere after a great event in which God showed up and did the miraculous? I'll tell you why. Because all of us as human beings so quickly forget in the midst of a new challenge how faithful God has been in our past. It's so easy for all of us in the midst of a new suffering to forget how faithful God has been in our past. If that's you today, the passage ends. I'm going to just paraphrase what Jesus says. I'm not going to read the whole thing, but what he essentially says at the passage ends, he says, don't act like little kids who make assertions and deductions without looking at the facts. Look at verse 19. He ends by saying, but wisdom is proved right by our actions. Another way to say that is truth is proved right by actions, or we might say proof is in the pudding, which means in the midst of your prison, I'm sure you're hearing a lot of thoughts, you know, whispers that aren't true. You're not good enough. God doesn't care. He isn't real. And so in the midst of that uncertainty, we are to trust the word of God and then the actions, the deeds, the things that God has faithfully done in your past. Because truth is proved right by his faithfulness in your past. One person says it this way. In our present, when we face struggles in our present, we need to be constantly reminded of God's faithfulness in our past so that we can move into the future with courageous faith. In the present, remember his faithfulness in your past so that you can move courageously with faith into the future, because I believe he will do it again. And so I'm challenging everyone, especially if you're in a prison at this time. God, I'm doing everything right, but this... where are you? Are you the one? I challenge you sometime this afternoon to just take a note card and pick one thing, one moment you know God showed up in your past. Just one, and write it down on that card. Put it on your refrigerator, put it on your computer screen, put it on your mirror, put it on your dashboard, where you're going to see it the most, and be reminded of God's faithfulness in your past. For I believe he'll be faithful in your future. And he will do it again. Let's pray. God, thank you for this story, because I think it just makes it real that a guy like John, the greatest in the kingdom, who had all the inside information and yet in the midst of difficulty said, "Are you the one?" Someone needs to hear today. I know someone here needs to hear it's okay to be there. That's part of the process of trusting you and growing in our faith. And as we walk through that doubt, we become stronger still. I pray for each one of them, every person in this room, that they can, that you would specifically whisper into their souls that moment of faithfulness in their past so they can hold on to it in their future. Bless that person right now who's in the middle of a prison. I pray that you'd meet them in that struggle. Become real. And Lord, your blessings don't always come in the packages we want, but you bless. And so I pray for that person in their prison that you would walk them through it and you would be glorified. I pray this in the powerful name of Jesus Christ, and all God's people said.
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23: We are in part 6 of our King series, and I entitled today's message, The Right Way to Run a Nation. And we're going to be talking about an extraordinary king, and we'll get into his name here in a moment. But I want to begin by drawing your attention to the fill in the blank with just some thoughts. If you've been around healthy Christianity for any length of time, if you've been in the Bible, if you know a little bit from church, you know that Jesus doesn't do things the way everybody else does stuff, yeah? All right, so he's got a completely different groove. Now, one of the ways that he does things different is he tends to look at things upside down. And one of the key areas he does that is in leadership. Jesus leads with an upside down model. The greater the title, the greater the servant. That's always how he rolls. Now, as a matter of fact, we know that by his demonstration, yeah? So the King of Kings, the master and commander of the army of God, the one that sustains the world with a thought, the one that holds together our reality, this second person of the Trinity comes down, degrades himself to come into humanity, what we call the incarnation, right? Which is basically the whole Christmas story. He comes in here and he's treated like garbage. So he goes from absolute glory of innumerable angels worshiping him at all times, down to a place where people barely have time for him. Then, if that was not enough, at the Last Supper, his guys are all hanging out there. He grabs a towel and a water basin and starts washing their feet like a menial servant. It was so weird for them because they're like, whoa, hold up. You're our everything. Like, you're the dude we're trying to be. You're the big dog of our group. What are you doing? Why would you do this? He said, you'll get it in a second. They said, I don't want you to do it. It's very uncomfortable. Why was it so uncomfortable for them? Because in their society, it explained that it is always the big dogs get all the perks and everybody else just serves them. He flips the entire thing upside down and says, that's not how I do it. He washes their feet and says, listen, if anyone had a right to claim other people to serve them, it would be Jesus, right? What a cool thing to stop every conversation with, well, I'm God, so there. Wouldn't that be awesome? Everyone that argues with you, well,

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1: The Bible says that all things work together for good to those who love God and are called according to His purpose. All things, even things that look bad, God will cause them to work together for your good, for your blessing, in Jesus' name.
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2: Are simply doing two different parts in that company, they should deserve your full honor. You understand what I'm talking about? In the same way, I believe, and y'all could disagree with me, but I believe firmly that roles are important in human interaction. So for example, I still teach that there is the head of the home. I believe that the husband is the head of the home. Now, when I say that, for some of you, you cringe because it's rarely ever taught appropriately. The head of the home means that you have the highest title. In Jesus' economy, what does that mean? You are the automatic servant of your family. That's what it means. There's no lording over anybody. There is, you better make sure that your family is equipped. You better make sure that they are thriving. You better make sure you are serving them every moment so that they're at max capacity. There's your job. That's how Jesus works. The fill in the blank on the sheet in front of you is this. Great leaders bring great blessing to their people. Great leaders bring great blessing to their people. Everyone should be better off if they're around Christians. You understand what I'm talking about? Like they should feel more encouraged, they should feel more loved, they should feel more, right? Everyone should be better off. Now, sometimes that love has to be tough love, right? The whole idea of, well, we're always just nice, that is not biblical. It's that we're always doing what God's heart is. And sometimes that means that we have to bring in difficult truth. But that still makes them better off than they were before, right? Because if they had lies before and we're able, because we know the word of God, to share with them truth, even though it makes them uncomfortable, they still are better off knowing the truth. No matter how you look at it, people should be better off that you're there. Amen? Amen. Well, let's dive into our story today. We're going to really be examining the life of one particular king, as you know. In this series, the King series, we can't cover all 40 kings. We're just covering a sampling of the good guys, a sampling of the bad guys, and a sampling of the complicated guys. Last week, we talked about a really good king. His name was King Asa. We're going to talk about his son today, and we will get into that. His name is Jehoshaphat. This is unfortunate. Now, I appreciate that it's P-H-A-T, that it's not F-A-T in his name. Now, his name means God decides for him. Cool. Parents? Unacceptable. Do not name your child this. You're asking him to get beat up in middle school. So, since I am not mature enough to say Jehoshaphat every time, I'm going to refer to him as Jay. That will be his name for the rest of our time together. Now, had a good dad, he's a good son. The Bible describes him like this. He walked in all the ways of Asa, his father. He did not turn aside from it, doing what was right in the sight of the Lord. He's 35 years old when he comes to the throne. He's going to reign for 25 years. That's a long time. And we begin his story with a bit of a summary. Would you turn with me to 2 Chronicles 17:3? 2 Chronicles 17:3. If you need a Bible, there should be one under the seat in front of you. It is page 370 to get there quick. If you have a Bible at home, then you're going to want to drop it open in the middle. And then zoom back to the left, we're in the Old Testament here, 2 Chronicles 17, verse 3. It begins with a very powerful passage that has something very applicable for us today. Here we go. The Lord, or as you see in your Bible, capital L-O-R-D, that is the personal name of God, that is Yahweh. Yahweh was with Jay. Because he walked in the earlier ways of his father David.

0: He did not seek the Baals or the Baals. That's a pagan god. But sought the God of his father and walked in his commandments and not according to the practices of the rest of Israel. Therefore, Yahweh established the kingdom in his hand, and all Judah brought tribute to Jay, and he had great riches and honor. His heart was courageous in the ways of the Lord. Right off the bat, we have four things that describe why this man is blessed. Now, if you remember, in the Old Testament with Israel, they had a contract with God. You do the right stuff, you get good stuff. You do the wrong stuff, you get bad stuff. We are not under that contract today because of Jesus Christ. We are under grace and under a different type of mercy, right? And that's why we praise, woo, we love that, yeah? However, they were under that contract. Why was this man so blessed? He had all kinds of the hand of God upon him. Why? I'm going to give you four things. If you take notes, I want you to write down these four things because I believe that they can apply to our lives whether or not we're in that contract or not. It still shows what honors the heart of God. You ready? Write these down, and I believe that these will lead us to a more blessed life. Not in a like hashtag way, but just like a legit way. Okay, moving on. By the way, that is a pet peeve for mine. Anyway, moving on. Okay, here we go. Don't need to go on a tangent. All right. Number one, he was blessed. Number one, he had a soft heart toward God. He had a soft heart toward God. It says that he was like David. Y'all remember what David was like? He was a mess. David was super emotional. He was all over the place. He was an artist. He was a warrior. He was a king. He was a murderer. I mean, he was just like all over the place. But his heart was super soft toward God. And hearts really matter to God. So number one, he had a soft heart toward God. Number two, he lived countercultural. He lived countercultural. Why? It says he resisted the gods of Israel. Meaning up north, they were going a bad way. He didn't buy into that. Everybody else was wanting to worship pagan gods. He didn't buy into that. He did his own thing with God. So let's ask real quick, are you doing your own thing? If your life is no different than your neighbor's, you've probably bought into the gods of this world. The gods of this world are what? Self, materialism, money. If your whole life is orchestrated just like everyone else's, there is a probability you've bought into the gods of this land. When we say gods, everyone's like, ooh, is it all dramatic? No, it's stuff like you're number one. If you ever heard that phrase and you think you're number one, you bought into the gods of this world because that is not what our God says, right? So you got to live countercultural, and there should be distinctions between your life and the lives of those that do not know Jesus. Yeah? Okay, seems pretty basic. Let's go to number three. He lived a disciplined, godly life. A disciplined, godly life, or a disciplined, holy life. You can even write that. You see, in my life, there are seasons when I'm super disciplined, where I'm like on target. I'm focusing in the right areas. I'm being very intentional in my living. There are seasons in my life where I am a flat out joke. I mean, it's just a mess. Where I'm looking around like, man, everything's falling apart. I mean, every discipline, man, my exercise is garbage, my eating's garbage, my, you know, and it just goes on and on and on. And I feel like I'm just kind of flopping through life. This guy lived intentional, and I always respect that in people when they can live super intentional. You know what I mean? That brought him blessing. Last one, number four, he lived courageously for God. He lived courageously for God. That actually says that. I'm only pulling these four from that verse, that passage that we just read. He lived courageously for God. What does that mean? Let me remind you what courageous means. Courage is that you feel the fear and you do it anyway. If there's no fear, there's no courage. Make sense? It's something else, but it's not courage. Now, I don't know another way to live than courageous. Why? Because you know my story. I've had panic disorder since I was six. I have a chemical imbalance. I only know a life of fear. Do you understand? I've never had a life absent of fear. That's not how my brain processes. I only have fear. So everything that I do when I have to push through it is courage. Are you living courageously for God? What does that mean? It means, can God get you to do stuff that freaks you out? That's the bottom line. Now, I mean, he can make you uncomfortable and make you think about it, but are you doing it? Right? Hey, I really want you to pray for that person over there. Right? I don't think so. That would be awkward. Right? He wants you out of your comfort zone. Can he get you out of your comfort zone? If so, that is living courageously because you're freaked out, but you still press in and do it anyway. Beautiful. All right. So we're going to dive into what type of man and how he led. Now, let's go ahead and jump down to verse 7. In the third year of his reign, he sent officials, and he'll name five of them, to teach in the cities of Judah. And with them, he sent 9 Levites, and he names them. And with these Levites, he names 2 priests. Look at verse 9. And they taught in Judah, having the book of the law of the Lord with them. That was their Bible. They went about through all the cities of Judah and taught among the people. And the fear of the Lord fell upon all the kingdoms of the lands that were around them, that they made no war against King J. Other nations even brought this guy tribute just to not tick him off. Okay, what did you just hear? This is his leading policy for his nation. What is it? Because, right, whenever somebody comes into power, you want to know what their policy is. So you're like, what's your foreign policy? What's your economic policy, right? Everybody wants to know your policy. He goes, let me tell you my policy. This nation needs more God. Oh, all right, that's cool. Well, how exactly are we going to do that? Well, we're going to change our educational system. For adults and for children, you need to know the Word of God. I am not just merely going to ship you a Bible and assume you get it, because that doesn't fly. A lot of people have tried to read the Bible, right? You start reading the Bible and you start out at the beginning, you're like, this is fascinating. You get to Leviticus. I'm done being a Christian. Thank you very much. Right? You see, just seeing the words doesn't bring it into understanding. If you can't understand it, how are you supposed to live it out? We need to understand the word. So he didn't ship Bibles, he shipped Bible teachers. And Bible teachers went throughout the entire nation. He said, if you want to know my policy, we need more Bible in our diet. That's what he was saying. Because that will change the hearts of people. It will alter their worldview. It will put them on the same page, and we can follow the Lord together. What a beautiful plan. Can you imagine somebody walking into America, any president, and said, I got a new plan. Here's the plan. Everybody needs to know a lot more about the heart of God. Otherwise, we're not doing anything. That's incredible. This guy leads in a completely different way. Now, once again, let me be very clear on one more point. Please do not make the Bible an idol, okay? Now, we're super into the Bible at Bridgeway, but we try to keep it in its proper perspective. You should not become an expert in the written word as much as you're an expert in the one who wrote the word. You understand what I'm talking about? Because what we can do is we can become super good at trivia and we're not living any different. That's unacceptable. That this is talking about someone. This was written by someone. You don't stop at the written word. You go right through it into the heart of God. This is not exhaustive. God has more stuff to say. This is not the only thing he ever wants to say. So you do not hold God accountable to, well, you said, hold on. He's the one that wrote it. He was not going to contradict it, but at the same time, he's not done talking. He still has a lot for his family. So we need to make sure that we fall in love with the one that the word is about even more than we fall in love with the word. Amen? Amen. All right, here we go. Let's move on. I'm just going to paraphrase a little bit on the story, and then we'll read what actually happens. So in the north, there's this super bad guy, right? Now remember, Israel's split north, south. They're operating as independent nations. They don't like each other. Separate kings. Well, one day, the super bad guy in the north, who we will study next week, you guys have probably heard him. His name is Ahab. Ahab married this sweet little lady named Jezebel. I don't know if you remember hearing about her. Just a sweet, good lady. That power couple of evil we're going to study next week. So this dude's in the north, and he's messing everything up. Well, he comes in contact with King Jay, and he's like, Jay, dude, we got to get together, man. I mean, this whole business about us being apart, I really think that we need to have some connection. So here's the deal. I got somebody I want you to marry. Okay, now this is a totally different conversation that you would normally have, I hope, right? Where he's like, we got to get connected, doing a marriage alliance and everything. Got a girl. She's totally hot. You'll appreciate it. I'm just saying. So anyway, you can connect in with her. Then our families will all be like brothers, right? Let's unite the nation. Well, Jay is down for it. He's like, all right, that's no problem. I'll always use another wife. You know what I'm saying? Okay. So he marries into this, and now they're connected. Well, a little while later, he's like, dude, I got to celebrate a party for you. So he throws this huge party. Ahab, the bad guy, throws this huge party, and they're at the party, and then he leans over, and he's like, Jay, dude, I'm thinking of going to war. Oh, what's that? Yeah, so we're going to go up against this place called Ramoth Gilead. I know, I hate him too. And I'd like you to be there with me. You know, we're brothers and all. Okay, so this whole thing is a big setup, yeah? So he's like, so we're brothers and all, you know, we're united, so you're going to be with me, right? Well, Jay is like a man of integrity, and he's like, dude, okay, I'm down for war, that's fine, but there's something I need you to do first. Take a look with me in chapter 18, verse 4. This is awesome. And Jay said to the king of Israel, Ahab, inquire first from the word of the Lord. What's his whole point? War? I can do that. As long as it's what God wants. That's a powerful response. I'm not doing anything until God signs off on it. I don't care who you are. I don't care what our treaty is. Have we checked in with God yet? All right, let's keep reading. Then the king of Israel, which is Ahab, gathered his prophets together, 400 men, and said to them, should we go up to battle against Ramoth Gilead, or shall I refrain? They said, go on up. God will give it into the hand of the king. Okay, let's pause. Ahab is one of the wickedest kings ever, and he has 400 prophets. Are we having a problem here? How do you have 400 prophets and you're still not listening to God? That is a huge amount of prophets, right? And you got to kind of wonder about the prophets, right? You've been talking this whole time and you're having no effect on your nation. And there's 400 of you? Well, Jay picks up on this, and he's like, dude, not only do your prophets look weird, right? They're giving me the heebie-jeebies. So here's what I need you to do, verse 6. But Jay said, is there not here another prophet of Yahweh of whom we may inquire? Like, I don't know. Your guys are sketchy looking. And the king of Israel, Ahab, said to Jay, well, there is one guy of whom we can inquire the Lord, Micaiah, the son of Imlah. But I hate him. He never prophesies good concerning me, but always evil. And Jay said, no. Okay, this is why I like the Bible, you guys. Come on, that's super funny. Really, what a little wimp. He's just like, yeah, I hate that guy. He's always saying I'm evil. Dude, you're evil. That's why he keeps saying you're evil. I mean, it's not that shocking. But so why doesn't he want Micaiah around? Because Micaiah is speaking the truth. You see, even if you're totally into God, being around his power and holy presence is a little unsettling. I'm just going to let you know. I've been in environments, and I really love God. I've been in environments where I'm slightly nervous. I shouldn't say slightly. I'm totally nervous. Because, like, you know God's presence is there, and you have no idea what's going to happen. You have no idea you start feeling like this, that God's going to go, and on the screen, Lance's sins. You know what I mean? So you're like, nod, smile, do everything right, you know. Okay, but if you're a bad guy, being around godly people is agitating. You understand what I'm saying? Why? Because they're always like, hey, I think something's wrong with that. Hey, I think you should probably focus on the Lord. Hey, I think you're like, shut up. I didn't even ask you. Just you being, I don't like the way you breathe. Right? So he doesn't want anything to do with this guy. And this is fantastic. So the kings are sitting in this room. They're looking all kingy. You know what I'm saying? They got their big robes on and everything, look fancy. And all the little prophets, the 400 prophets, are still doing their thing. Now, I don't know what a prophet does the entire time in front of them. One guy, this is hilarious, one guy goes and makes iron horns. Now, I don't know how long this meeting is or how long it takes to make an iron horn, but it sounds really long. So he grabs iron horns. He's like, king, right? That we're gonna root out the enemy like your iron horns and all this. So they're being super dramatic. They're using props. It's, you know, they're doing their little singing and dancing thing or whatever that is. And everyone's like, yeah, we're gonna go beat them up. And Micaiah is on his way being brought in from somebody else. Now you just imagine this guy walking down the hallway before he walks in. Here's what happens. Look at verse 12, chapter 18, verse 12. And the messenger who went to summon Micaiah said to him, behold, the words of the prophets are with one accord, and they're all favorable to the king. Let your word be like the word of one of them and speak favorably. Okay, that's called peer pressure.
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4: Most Americans think of Abraham Lincoln and they think of the Civil War or the Emancipation. But in 1862, he signed another hugely significant piece of legislation, the Homestead Act. It offered eligible Americans up to 160 acres of land, not as a prize for the powerful, but as an opportunity for ordinary families willing to live on it, work it, and build something lasting. Why did it matter? Because Lincoln understood that freedom was not merely the absence of tyranny. Rather, freedom required responsibility, labor, stewardship, and moral courage. A free people must be given room to build, but they also must be willing to cultivate what they have been given. That still matters today. Liberty without responsibility decays. Opportunity without character collapses. Lincoln's lesson is clear. A nation stays free when its people remain willing to work, build, and steward freedom under God.
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0: Good afternoon and welcome to the Narrow Path radio broadcast. My name is Steve Gregg and we're live for an hour each weekday afternoon with an open phone line for you. You can call in if you have questions you want to discuss on the air about the Bible, about the Christian faith, anything related to those subjects. The hour long is commercial free, so we can get a lot of calls in, hopefully, although sometimes we have long discussions, so you may not get in. But if you call right now, if you can get in, we'll get you on the show before it's over. Our lines are filling up. You may not be able to get in. If you can't, if you get a busy signal or something like that, just call back in a few minutes. Lines do open up throughout the hour. The number to call is 844-484-5737. That's 844-484-5737. And I think we'll just go directly to the phones and talk to Celesta from Selma, Oregon. Hi, Celesta. Welcome to the Narrow Path.
1: Thanks
0: for calling.
1: Thank you. I have a question of the heart I've been wanting to ask you for over a year now, and I'm finally calling you. So I was born and raised in a mega church, and then about like 8 or so years ago, my mom discovered your lectures online, and you've changed our lives like more than I can explain briefly. So snowball effect, we've grown very cynical of the institutional church, and we started our own house church about 6 years ago. And we've just kind of grown very cynical, and I'm asking for tips on how you can manage that cynicism. I'm not talking about like the pat yourself on the back, oh, judging the church type cynicism. I'm talking about like the heartbreak where you can't even sit through a church service without like your stomach turning because everything feels so fake, or like cringing really bad when you listen to Christian radio. That's the kind I'm talking about. And it's making me feel really isolated because a lot of Christians I meet feel really fake, but then Christ called, he prayed for our unity. So I know this is something I need to deal with, and I don't know how. Do you have wisdom to share on that?
0: Well, that's a hard one. That's a very hard call because there, it does seem like some churches, maybe a lot of churches, are doing things so contrary to what Christ commands, so contrary to the whole spirit of what the church is for, that it's hard not to be, to tolerate it without getting grieved. Now, some churches are worse than others. Some are better than others, obviously. There are, you know, if you visit a church that has things that make you think it's just a big show, you know, it's just a big business, you know, it's just a big, personality cult of the pastor. And you'll find churches that are like all of those different things. I think you should understand that, you know, that when Jesus dictated those seven letters to the seven churches in the book of Revelation, some of them were pretty bad. And I think Jesus expressed some real disapproval of some of them and said that if they don't repent, they're going to be, you know, they're going to be dismantled or they're going to have problems. So, I mean, we have to realize that you may be feeling about these things the same way Jesus does, which makes you feel bad because you want to be more charitable toward them. Now, I believe Jesus loves his people, and I believe his people can be found in all the churches, but of course, a lot of times they're just tolerating them. A lot of times the Christians that go to these churches just go there because they got to go somewhere. I mean, they got to meet other Christians somewhere. They need fellowship with other people, and they hope to find some there. But I think a lot of the people there may be just tolerating as well, whereas other people don't know any better. Other people just figure this is what church is supposed to be. It's just a big show, band that performs, a pastor who entertains, you pay for your ticket when the bag goes by. I mean, that's how a lot of churches run, and there's a number of people who've never known anything else. Now, those are the ones you would be probably grieved for. As far as being disgusted or whatever, I try to avoid feeling disgusted by other Christians just because we're all different, and some of them probably find me disgusting. So I figure, we're all hopefully doing our best. But on the other hand, you know, I mean, I'll see some things like if you see a clip of someone like Kenneth Copeland, or some of these, health and wealth preachers, it turns your stomach. It's got to turn your stomach. And I think even many evangelicals who are happy in institutional churches would find that appalling as well. It's just that you've been kind of you've extricated yourself from the institutional churches enough to actually look back on them more objectively and say, hey, well, there's some things in those that maybe they're not as extreme as some of these health and wealth guys, but they're still not good. They're still not what the Bible says church is supposed to be. How do you keep a good attitude? I think I have a pretty good attitude toward people in churches. I'm very critical of institutional churches and many of their practices, but I always just figure that, you know, there but for the grace of God go I. You've got to have that attitude toward anyone that's got flaws. Now, religious flaws are possibly even worse than just sinful flaws. At least a person who's just living in sin and not a Christian is not bringing reproach on Christ in a direct way, like a, you know, a church is. If it's claiming to represent Christ and people come in there and all they see is a big carnival, you know, that really misrepresents Christ. And there may be something worse in the sight of God than that. I mean, that may be worse. It's kind of like taking the name of the Lord in vain in a way. Now, I have to say, lots of people are not sensitized to that. You have been. Now, and I don't think it's from listening to me, although it may have had something to do with it, but I'm not trying to alienate people from churches. I'm not even trying to alienate people from institutional churches. I'm just trying to be an honest critic of what I see and to teach what the Bible says best I know how. And as a result, of course, it alienates me from churches that are very contrary to what the Bible teaches. And apparently you've gotten there too, probably not through my influence so much as just through your own experience being outside of those. And when you go back, you say, whoa, was I once okay with this stuff? You know, it's amazing how, you know, how foreign stuff looks that you've gotten out of, and you go back and it's not good stuff, but at one time you weren't sensitized to it, now you are. The main thing you can do is be legitimately critical of policies. This is how it is in a sense with politicians too. You know, almost all politicians have annoying personalities. Some of them have good policies, some bad. And some charming people in politics might have really bad policies. You've got to make a distinction between the policies of the institution and the actual people in the institution. Now, the people who are forming the policies, they're the ones that would most be blamed if they're bad policies. On the other hand, they too might not be as much to blame as it seems like they should be. Because a lot of these people, they've never known anything else. They're raised in churches like that. They assume that that's somehow what the Bible teaches people should do. They think that's what Jesus wants. In their hearts, they may be trying to do what's right. Though I have to say, the more like a show the church becomes, the less I think a person could innocently think that's what the Bible teaches. And an awful lot, there's a lot of human, you know, ego and self-promotion and things like that, and showiness. Those kinds of things, I'm sure, grieve the Lord too, just like they grieve you. But on the other hand, even though they grieve him, he loves everybody. He loves the people in there. He wishes they'd have their eyes opened and stop doing a lot of the things they do, I'm sure. In the meantime, we have to stay, well, I you know, Jesus said, the Pharisee was one who said, thank God I'm not like other men, and that was not a good attitude. But there are times when without any arrogance at all, you can say, well, thank God that I've been delivered from that. You know, I mean, I was that way once. I could easily be that way. The fact that I'm not is perhaps not to my credit. It's just God's grace has given me a distaste for that kind of thing and made me, you know, help me to see what the Bible says without the glasses on of institutional church. But I'll just say this. I still, if I'm traveling, I'll attend an institutional church. I'll speak in one. And I when I do, there's often things there that are very different than what I think a church should be doing. But that's I kind of consider it's none of my business when I'm there to critique them, unless they're sinning. You know, if the pastor's, you know, sleeping with the secretary or something like that, that's something I'd certainly be critical about. But if they're just doing church a different way than I believe is authentic or biblical, and they're just doing it the way that all churches do, I may assume they probably don't know better. I wish they did. And in many cases, I won't, like, I'll go to a church, and if they're doing things the way I don't think they're supposed to be done, I don't sit there in criticism of them. I figure they probably think they're doing the right thing. but I won't be going back, you know, because it is, it's irritating, you know. It's irritating to go to church and hope to have an encounter with God himself and to instead get a show, you know. And sometimes it's not as good a show as you can get if you went to a secular show. You know, that's the thing. If the church is trying to compete with the world in terms of entertainment, I think the church has a much smaller talent pool than the world has, and probably the world will beat us out in that area. What the world can't do is change your life for the good and introduce you to God and bring it closer to God. And insofar as churches are not doing that, they're missing their calling. But how do you deal with the cynicism you feel? Well, the humbler you are about yourself, the less prone you are to be critical of others, even if they're doing bad things. I mean, we've done bad things. You've done bad things. I'm sure. I don't know you, but I'm sure you've done bad things. I know I have. And I figure, well, you know, God had to tolerate me at one point, and maybe still does, in things I'm not aware of that I'm doing wrong. If that's true, then who am I not to tolerate his kids or people who think they're his kids trying to please him? The most I can hope to do is expose them to something more biblical, more authentic, more Christian. And you know, people in institutional evangelical churches would say, well, yeah, who are you to criticize this stuff? Well, you know, the truth is, in the Reformation, which, I mean, I'm not part of the Reformed theology or anything like that, but I do believe the Reformation was started by people who legitimately saw problems in the Catholic traditions and the way Catholic churches were functioning. I think Luther and Calvin, people I disagree with theologically on many things, I think they saw some, I think they had some valid complaints. And we shouldn't imagine that they could have had some valid complaints based on Scripture, and yet we couldn't, because somehow our churches don't make the mistakes that the Catholic Church we feel made. Well, we don't make maybe the same ones. Maybe we do even make some of the same ones. But I just think you got to figure, okay, I'm not perfect. If you know, as soon as I'm perfect, I'll be in a position to be more judgmental. But I probably won't even then, because the more perfect I am, the less likely I am to be judgmental, and the more gracious I'll be, and the more I'll realize how much any difference between me and them is simply the grace of God. Remember, Paul said this in 1 Corinthians 4:7. He said, what makes you differ from another? And what do you have that you did not receive? And if you received it, why do you glory or boast as if you didn't receive it? So what he's saying is, if you're different from others in any way that you think is better, well, maybe you are, maybe you're not. But if you are better, who made you that way? Not you. You know, whatever you've got that's good was a gift from God, so you can't really hold it against them that they didn't get that same gift. And I think that there's a, it's sort of like if you're healthy and you see someone who's suffering, well, you don't get angry at the people who are suffering. They didn't ask to be that, and you didn't ask to be healthy. That's just the gift that God's given you, different than them. So, I mean, you should be compassionate toward them and do what you can to alleviate them if you have the chance. Now, some of them we can't. When I see people who are sick, you know, pictures of people in India or somewhere like that, I know there's not much I can do for that person, but I certainly wish I could. I'm not critical of them because they have leprosy or something, you know. I mean, it's just like you've got to have compassion, and you've got to just realize that if it wasn't for the grace of God, you would have nothing more than, you know, more than they have. You know, in Romans 14, remember, Paul was talking about differences among Christians in their convictions. And although I believe Paul thought some of them were right and the others were wrong, he didn't say it that way. He just said, who are you to judge another man's servant? To his own master he stands or falls. You can correct somebody if you can do it in love. The Bible says, speaking the truth in love, we may grow up into Christ in all things. But if we're speaking critically to somebody and we feel critical of them, we're probably not doing it in love, and we're probably not helping. We're probably just going to drive a wedge. But if in your own heart you realize, okay, well, they don't answer to me, I may think I see things more clearly than they do, and maybe I even do, maybe I'm mistaken, but even if I do see things more clearly, that's God's gift to me, not mine. That's not my gift to him. And for me to judge them for not seeing it the way I do, well, did I always see it this way? Should people have criticized me when I was coming along and I wasn't at the point I'm at yet? The whole idea is you need to be as mature and holy as you can be, not just religiously, but personally, spiritually. If you, the more holy and mature you are, the less you're going to be critical of people who don't have the advantages you have. And that's, I think, how you need to look at if you go to a institutional church. Somebody is doing the wrong thing there, but it may not be anybody who's there now who's, you know, guilty of that. It might have been a machinery that was set in place at earlier generation. These people just got saved into that machine and found a place in it. But I mean, we would hope that their eyes would be open to see there's more to it. But if they aren't, you got to love them. You got to love them. You don't have to fellowship in their church if it's too grievous. But, you know, Lot lived in Sodom, and it says he vexed his righteous soul day by day with the unlawful deeds he observed around him there. But, you know, he still had to live there. Now, you don't have to go to an institutional church. You're fortunate you have a home church for the past few years. But I think that when you go to some group that's got manifest flaws, you should be like Jesus was around. I mean, Jesus was criticized because he hung around people who were sinners. He said, well, doctors go to sick people. Now, doctors go to sick people not to judge them. Doctors go to sick people to try to be of assistance to them, to help remedy the problem. If you've got opportunity to do that, do it. If you don't, then probably don't hang around them, because they're just going to make you frustrated, I think. Anyway, those are some random thoughts relevant to your point.
1: Those are incredibly helpful. Thank you so much.
0: All right. Well, good talk to you, Celeste. And say hi to your parents listen to?
1: Yes. Yeah.
0: All right. Well, say hi to them for me.
1: Okay, I will. Bye.
0: All right. Bye now. All right. Our next caller is Jeff in Sacramento, California. Hi, Jeff. Welcome to The Narrow Path.
2: Thank you, Steve, for taking my call. And my question is on 2 Samuel chapter 8. A couple months ago, I was in a Bible study that covered 1 and 2 Samuel. And it's in chapter 8, it's verses 1 and 2. And I'll read verse 2. It says, "David also defeated the Moabites. He made them lie down on the ground and measured them off with a length of cord. Every two lengths of them were put to death, and the third length was allowed to live. So the Moabites became subject to David and brought tribute." And so my question is, how was it decided who's put to death and who gets to live? And the context, according to my Bible footnotes, is that 2 Samuel 8 actually took place between 2 Samuel 5 and 6. So after David conquered Jerusalem and before the ark was brought back to Jerusalem. But back to my question is, when there's warfare and conquest, how is it decided who lives and who dies in this context of these verses?
0: Well, in this context, it seems unique. We don't read of that policy being taken in any other cases. For example, back in chapter 5, David conquered the Philistines. Of course, he conquered the Jebusites in Jerusalem. Now here we read of him conquering the Moabites. We don't read of him doing this specific thing with the other cases, which raises, obviously, the question, why would he do that here? And if it was the right thing to do here, why wouldn't he do it in all the other cases, too? The answer is, we're not told, and I don't know. The story of David has gone over with great brevity, and sometimes the things he says, or things that David did, seem rather severe to us. I think in many cases, you say, how is it done in those days? In those days, usually all the men of military age of the vanquished would be either slain when they lost the war, they'd be killed so they didn't have an uprising again, or they'd be sometimes taken as slaves, as prisoners of war, and looks like they kind of had two kinds. Both things happened here, and David just decided. I can't picture what he's doing with these lines here, but it sounds to me like it's like an eeny, meeny, miny, mo kind of thing. Saying, okay, I'm gonna kill half of you guys and keep half of you alive. And I think it may be that he did it more or less by chance, the way he stretched out the lines, and every second one he did one thing to. And I don't even know what the stretching of the lines looked like. We're not given a description really enough to really picture what's going on here. What we do know is that David didn't kill all the enemies that could have been killed, and often in those days would have been killed. Half of them were kept alive, and there may have been, some very good reason for this that we don't know. I mean, frankly, it's a unique case. I mean, David won lots of wars. We never read of him doing this specific thing, so I don't know if he just thought, well, I'll do something different here, or if there is some situation that is not given to us that made this seem like what the best thing to do under the circumstances. Now, of course, in modern war, we don't kill prisoners of war. We don't take them as slaves either. And frankly, to tell you the truth, sometimes people we spare in war end up, a generation later, they rise up against us and make war against us or against the people who spared them before. Wartime always has injustices. We're not told that God told David to do this. This is not done, as near as we can tell, by David as a result of any instructions God gave him. We're talking, David did some things that are cruel to some people. The man who brought him news of Saul's death and who claimed to have killed Saul, David had the guy killed. I don't know why that would be the right thing to do, but David didn't always do what's perfectly right. I don't know of any ancient king who did, but we're told what he did. We're not told why he did or why it was either right or wrong to do it. We're just given a sort of a flyby, a notification. This is what he did with the Moabites. He didn't do with the others. And I don't think we have the information. A person could guess, maybe why did he do that here? But I don't know. I don't know, and I don't think we'd only be guessing. So when you come to something like this that doesn't have an explanation, you either have to think of one or just say, well, I don't know why it's that way. Let's move on. Again, not everything that the kings did, David or any other king, or even Moses, not everything they did is right. Some things they did were wrong. And David was not a person who typically was vengeful toward his personal enemies. Think of Saul. Saul spent years trying to kill David, and David had no interest in his death and wept when he died. His own Absalom son rose up against him and wanted to kill him and rage war against him. And when Absalom was killed in battle, not by David, but against David's orders, David wept for Absalom. So, I mean, when people were just kind of trying to hurt David personally, he was pretty generous toward them. But as a warrior, treating, adversarial armies, yeah, he probably wasn't much nicer than other kings of the time. And in this case, we could see this either as especially nice or especially not nice. I mean, he could have taken all of them as slaves, prisoners of war, or he could have killed them all. Either one of those would be fairly typical. Instead, he did half and half, which you could see it as he was particularly mean to the ones he killed or particularly generous to the ones he didn't kill and kept. It's the cup half full or half empty, I guess, is the way to look at it. But even if we could decide that, it wouldn't change much about the situation. David's activities as a warrior king are sometimes described to us without justification or criticism. And this would be, I would think, one of those cases. All right. Oh, Jeff, I'm sorry. I didn't sound like you were coming back, so I moved on. I waited a second there. All right. Ken in Fort Huron, Michigan. Welcome to The Narrow Path. Thanks for calling.
3: Hi, Steve.
0: Hi.
3: Real quick. We're coming up to the break, I know. So I made a discovery. 1 Timothy 2:12. I don't allow a woman to teach or exercise authority over a man, or in King James, the man, or in some translations, Young's Literal and others, her husband.
0: Okay. Mm-hmm.
3: Translated her husband. That totally changes Well, maybe not totally, but it changes.
0: Oh, that's a good point. That's a good point, because the word man and the word husband are the same in the Greek, and the word woman and wife are the same in the Greek. So it could be, I don't let a wife teach or have authority over her husband. And since he is there talking about qualifications for elders, he apparently is ruling out women being elders, because that would put her in authority over her husband. So that's an interesting insight. You know, I know that those words can go either way, man or husband, but I hadn't really thought of that particular difference it would make in this case, and that's a good observation. Did you have more to say? I can hold you over the break if necessary.
3: A little bit I do, but...
0: Okay, let me hold you. Let me hold you over the break, and I'll be right back. You're listening to the Narrow Path radio broadcast. My name is Steve Gregg, and we're live Monday through Friday at this same time. 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
0: 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You might not be available to listen when it's live on the radio, but you can listen to it live or later on the app. It's really, you know, for those of you who try to listen regularly, it's a real convenient way to do so. Just go to thenarrowpath.app on whatever browser you use on your phone, and you can download the app there. All right, we're going to go back to talk to Ken in Fort Huron, Michigan, who was, he was kind of given short shrift. We put him on just before the break. Go ahead, Ken, you got more to say.
3: Well, yeah, so with 1 Timothy 2:12, if the reading that it's her husband, if that's how it reads, then this idea that the focus should be on the audience to whom a woman is speaking... Really, that's not at all what Paul's saying. He's talking about the condition of the woman's relationship with her husband and the spirits she has in that.
0: Well, I think you could be right. Yeah, it's one of those things that's ambiguous enough, since the word can be translated one way or the other, that you could certainly take it that way, and I wouldn't see any compelling reason not to.
3: Okay.
0: Okay, Ken. Am I going to see you in the fall, aren't I?
3: Yeah, in October, yep.
0: All right. Look forward to seeing you, brother. Thanks for your call.
3: Thanks to you. Bye.
0: All right, bye now. Our next caller is Hank from Youngville, North Carolina. You know, I don't know if I gave the phone number out after the break. We got one line open if you want to take it. The number is 844-484-5737. That's 844-484. 5737 if you'd like to be on the program. Hank from North Carolina, welcome to the Narrow Path. Thanks for calling.
5: Hi, Steve. My question relates to 2 Peter 3:16.
0: Mm-hmm.
5: He talks about twisting of the scriptures.
0: Yeah.
5: And I would like to know if there are any examples of twisting of the scriptures which are clearly evident to us to be blatantly twisting of the scriptures. The one specific example that I saw was Matthew 16:18. You know, about the claim that Peter is the head of the church.
0: The rock.
5: Of the Roman mm-hmm. church.
0: Yeah.
5: The rock. And, you know, there must be many other examples as well, but this general, in general, twisting of the scriptures, what, in your opinion, does this refer to?
0: Well,
5: and I'll
0: take
5: my answer off the air.
0: Okay. Thank you for your call. Yeah, when Peter warns against people twisting the scriptures, or twisting Paul's words, he says, you know, that these people who are unstable and, messed up, he said they twist Paul's words like they do the other scriptures. So he's relating Paul's words to being scripture and saying that it's as wrong for them to twist his words as the rest of the scriptures. Now, twisting, I think, would always refer to some kind of an agenda-driven misinterpretation of the scriptures, but twisting it to fit into the mold that you want it to fit. Now, there's a lot of people who want to be Christians or want to pass themselves off as Christians who know that they have to use the Bible in order to convince other Christians that their views are true. And even though if they have really strange views or wrong views, they will take a verse of Scripture, which is maybe ambiguous in some measure, and they'll say, well, it means this, and that supports what I'm saying, even though that's not necessarily the most likely meaning of the passage, but they're exploiting it to support something that it really isn't teaching. That's what I think twisting the Scripture means. Now, there's lots of people who understand Scripture differently than I do on lots of things, including the Roman Catholics on that particular verse. Now, the question is, are they twisting it, or are they just misunderstanding it? And to me, that's a matter of motivation. If a person is sincerely reading the Scripture, I think it means this, and that looks to me like Jesus is saying that, so I'm going to believe it that way. Assuming their heart is pure and they're trying to understand, you know, they don't have an agenda, and they get it wrong, well, then I don't think they're twisting Scripture. I think they're just misunderstanding Scripture. That's a different thing than somebody who kind of knows that it doesn't say what they're saying, but it would be very convenient for them if it did. And therefore, they're going to try to convince people that it supports what they're saying, even though they're not entirely being honest about it. That would be twisting Scripture. Now, you gave the example of, Matthew 16:18, where Jesus said to Peter, "You're the rock. Upon this rock I'll build my church." Now, the Roman Catholics have forever assumed that this is saying that Peter is the foundational stone of the church, and therefore whoever sits in the office that Peter once occupied, which they consider to be the Bishop of Rome, I don't believe Peter necessarily ever

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1: The Bible says, "The eyes of the Lord run to and fro throughout the whole earth to show himself strong on behalf of those who love and trust him." If you love and trust the Lord, he's going to show himself strong on your behalf today.
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2: It's a great place for, and you know, Jesus and me, Peter, we're the foundation. Like Jesus said, upon this rock I'll build my church. He meant me. No, Peter didn't seem to, it never crossed his mind, it would appear, to include himself as a different kind of stone than the others. He said that we're, you know, the whole church is coming to Christ as to a living stone, which was rejected by men and chosen by God. Chosen by God for what? To be the chief cornerstone of the spiritual building. He says, so you also as living stones are being built up a spiritual house. Paul said the same thing in Ephesians chapter 2, that we're built on the foundation of the apostles and prophets, Jesus Christ being the chief cornerstone. So the apostles and prophets were the first stones laid in the building chronologically, just because you put a foundation down before you build walls around it. So Jesus was the cornerstone. Around him, you know, were the apostles who kind of at the bottom layer, supporting the weight of the building. Now, the apostles themselves did not insist that they had some kind of a supremacy. It is true that everyone recognized that Jesus had appointed them to be his spokesman, so the church, out of deference, listened to them as well they should. But we don't see the apostles insisting on their authority ever. I mean, Paul does mention when he's writing 2 Corinthians, where a number of people in the church were questioning Paul's authority. He said, well, you know, we have authority, but he says, but we're not here to have dominion over your faith, but to be helpers in your joy. He said, by faith you stand. So, and he's one of those apostles upon which the church is built. I just think that the assumption that Peter is somehow uniquely the foundation of the church is not something you'd find in that verse in Matthew, nor in any verse Peter said. And Peter did quote some of those, quite a few of those rock verses about Jesus being this rock. I just feel like Peter had no idea that people would someday think he was the stone. When Jesus said, upon this rock I'll build my church, well, if the church is built on the foundation of apostles and prophets in general, Peter's one of them. So he's a stone. So are the other apostles. So is everyone else going to be put over them. But, you know, it's certainly not a good use of Scripture to use Matthew 16:18 and try to make some kind of primacy of Peter, as the Roman Catholics eventually did when they began to insist that their bishop in Rome was the most important bishop. Anyway, I appreciate you asking that question. Let's talk to, it's going to be Enrique in Los Angeles, California. Hi, Enrique. Oh, welcome.
3: Oh, yes. Thank you. Thank you, Mr. Gregg, for getting a hold of my call.
2: Go ahead.
3: I have a quick question. Throughout the years, I read a book by G.K. Beale. This is famous New Testament theology. Here's the thing. Is it safe to say that Christ is the new Israel? Is that a logical thing to say?
2: Yes, absolutely. It's, I mean, when you think of it, most of the metaphors that are used in the Old Testament to speak of Israel are picked up and used of Christ in the New Testament. So in Exodus, God refers to Israel as his firstborn. Well, in the New Testament, Jesus is the firstborn. In Isaiah, Israel was the vine that was supposed to be producing grapes, which they didn't produce. In the New Testament, Jesus said, I'm the true vine. You've got the servant of Yahweh in many passages in Isaiah, which are said to be Israel. Israel or Jacob is said to be the servant of Yahweh. But then, even in Isaiah's own words, it's very clear that the servant morphs into the Messiah, who is there to save Israel. And all those servant of Yahweh passages in Isaiah are cited in the New Testament as being about Christ, the most obvious being Isaiah 53, one of the most obvious prophecies about Christ. It's one of the servant of Yahweh passages. So,

0: the seed of Abraham. Israel was in the Old Testament the seed of Abraham. Paul says in Galatians 3:16 that the promises were made to Abraham and his singular seed, Christ. Yeah, the multiple seed of Israel was a type and a shadow of Christ. Lots of things in the Old Testament are a type or foreshadowing of Christ, and Israel collectively was kind of the seed of Abraham, through whom the blessings were to come. But in the Old Testament, we read that the servant of Yahweh, the seed of Abraham, the son, the firstborn of God, that the originals, they kind of dropped the ball and didn't do what they're supposed to do. And so then comes the Messiah, and he is all those things now, wrapped up in one person. And so he is we could say, the new Israel. He's the new he's the vine. He's the firstborn. He's the servant of Yahweh. He's the seed of Abraham. All those things were said of Israel in the Old Testament. None of those things are said of Israel in the New Testament. They're all said of Christ. So just like many other things in the Old Testament were a type and a picture of Christ, so was Israel. And so I don't think there's anything wrong with saying that Christ is the new Israel. To me, it sounds like the most agreeable thing. The agreeable way to use the New Testament.
1: Okay. All right. Interesting. I guess, a lot of the predispensational churches like Calvary Chapels, they would hate to hear that. I mean,
0: oh, yeah, they hate to hear it. And what a shame it is, because, many evangelical churches, including Calvary Chapel, would say they love Jesus and they worship Jesus and they sing about Jesus. But if you say, well, Jesus is the fulfillment of the promises God made to Israel, suddenly they recoil in horror, as if you're stealing something from Israel and giving it, they would say, to the church. But see, it's not that something is stolen from Israel and given to the church. It is something that belongs to Christ as an Israelite. He's the Israelite par excellence. He's the only truly faithful Israel. And in the Old Testament, the promises to Israel were only made to the faithful, not to the unfaithful. So, Jesus is the faithful Israel. Now, of course, sometimes they say, well, doesn't replacement theology teach that the church replaced Israel? Well, yeah, if you understand what the church is. We're not talking about the institutional churches. We're talking about the body of Christ. To Paul, there was an organic identity between Christ and the other members of his body, just like there's an organic identity between your head and your body. You're all one person. And Paul spoke about the body of Christ as if it was Christ himself. In 1 Corinthians 12, Paul says, for as a body is one body but has many members, but all the members being many are one body, so also is Christ, he said. Not so also is the church, but so also is Christ. Christ is a body with many members. Why? Because the head and the body are one person. Paul said in Ephesians chapter 2, verse 15, that God took the Jewish believers and the Gentile believers, broke down the middle wall of partition between them, and made in Christ, made one new man. What's that new man? That's the body of Christ. In Christ. If you're in Christ, you're in his body. You're like organs in a body, You're in Christ. And therefore, you are organically Christ's extension. In Ephesians 1, the very last verse in Ephesians 1 says that Christ is the head of the body, but it says he's the fullness. No, it says the church is the fullness of him who fills all in all. The church is the fullness of Christ. Now, again, he's not talking about the institutional churches. When people say, well, God took the promises from Israel and gave them to the church, they often are disgusted because they look at the institutional church and say, well, if Israel didn't deserve it, neither do these people. These people are just as hypocritical as Israel was. Well, sometimes that's true, but we're not talking about the hypocrites. We're talking about the body of Christ, which is not identified with any one congregation or any one 501c3 corporation or any one denomination. It's just the body of Christ is the spiritual, organically joined members of Christ throughout the world, which God recognizes as his bride, as his temple made of living stones. It's the members of Christ. It's Christ who inherits the blessings, and if we're in him, we inherit them in him. That's what Ephesians 1 is all about. I don't know why people could read Ephesians 1 and not realize that Paul says again and again and again, in Christ we have this, in Christ we have this, in Christ we have this. It doesn't mean because we joined the Jesus fan club we have these benefits. No, because we are in him. He has those things. And we have been made organically part of him as far as God's. We're his hands and his feet. We're his flesh and his bones, the Bible says. We're his actual physical feet on earth. And our head is in heaven, but just one body, part of it in heaven, part of it on earth at the moment. All of us will eventually be in heaven, then eventually all on the new earth. But the point is, it's one organism of which Christ is the head. Now, there's one organism on the planet of which my head is the head, and that's me. If you were in the room with me, you could see my head, and you'd say, ah, that's Steve. I recognize Steve. I've seen pictures of him before. Yeah, but it's not just my head that's me. You'd see my whole body. My head identifies whose body it is. But the body is still organically part of me. And that's how Paul understands Christ. So it's not that, I mean, if it sounds offensive to say, well, Israel has been somehow replaced by the church, and we think of the church as the bunch of, ne'er-do-wells that and hypocrites that we've had maybe contact with in the past if we've had bad experiences, that's not the same thing. We're talking about Christ. The church, the true church, is the body of Christ. And if the church receives the benefits that the Israel had, it's only because Christ does. And we receive them in him. There's nothing, we're not suggesting the church are better people than Jews. Anyway, that's what Paul teaches. That's what the Bible teaches throughout. I mean, anyone who says it's not true, they're going to have to get a different Bible. Or at least they're going to have to tear the New Testament out. If you just use the Old Testament prophets and never pay any attention to how Jesus interpreted them or how Paul or the apostles interpreted them, well, then you can be a dispensationalist because all of their eschatology is Old Testament. They don't have any New Testament eschatology. The New Testament, they ignore it. And I hate to say that because maybe they don't all feel that they do. But just ask them. Okay, explain Galatians 3:16 for me in a non-dispensational way. Well, you can do it in a non-dispensational way, but they won't acknowledge it. They'll like pretend it's not there. They can't not agreeable with dispensationalism. The same is true of Ephesians 2. The same is true of many, many passages in the Bible, even Romans 9-11, although they take it differently. They're not following Paul's train of thought at all. So anyway, they don't use the New Testament. They can't. They can't use the New Testament for their view. They just go with Isaiah and Jeremiah and Ezekiel, which some might say, well, what, don't you believe in Ezekiel and Jeremiah? I do. I do. I believe it exactly the way Paul and Jesus explained it, which is not dispensationally. So that's, yeah. People who talk about replacement theology usually don't even understand what it is it's saying. But if they did, they'd recognize that it's what Paul and Jesus taught and what the church has always taught until dispensationalists arose.
1: Okay.
0: All right,
1: thank
0: Enrique.
1: Thank you very much, Mr. Greg.
0: Thank you for your call. Good talking to you. Mm-hmm. Bye now. Okay, Brett in Santa Rosa, California. Welcome to The Narrow Path. Thanks for calling.
2: Oh, hey, thanks, Steve. Hey, I've really enjoyed YouTube videos that you've done, the debates especially. It's very informative and enjoyable to listen to. I was listening to a recent debate, haven't finished it all, but with debate you had, the Calvinism-Arminian kind of idea debate, where the different presentations, I don't know if that was a year ago, whenever it was. But I was thinking it through, and I had a question for you coming from you're coming from that more Arminian side of things. I was thinking about my own salvation. I became a Christian in high school, but my own salvation, I was thinking about the things that are true of me now that I've come to Christ and put my trust, believe in him. And I'm born again, and as Jesus talked about in John 3.
0: I'm thankful. Let me interrupt you just for a second.
2: Yeah.
0: If we had a half hour, I'd love to hear your whole story. What we have is about 3 minutes. Do you have a question for me?
2: Oh, okay, yeah. So I'll get to it. Sorry about that. Well, I've been born again, regenerated by the Holy Spirit, made alive in Christ.
0: And your question?
2: With Christ.
0: You told me those things.
2: Okay.
0: Yeah.
2: Okay, so I'm a new creation. The Holy Spirit resides in me.
0: Okay, those are statements. Do you have a question? I need to hear your question before we run out of time.
2: Okay, I'm sorry. All those things are true. Now, all of a sudden, I decide, I read a book or I saw something and I Don't believe it. Does God undo all of that?
0: You don't believe what?
2: You don't believe in Christ? You know, I come to a place where I read a book, and now I just can't believe that the New Testament, you know, documents are reliable, and
0: okay.
2: I can't believe
0: okay,
2: the
0: Okay, I got you.
2: Adam.
0: I got you. So, okay, well, no. If you really love God, you're not going to give up your faith by reading a book, because there's a lot of other books out there that would prove the opposite of what that book says. It's very popular today to write books debunking parts of the New Testament or the whole New Testament or debunking God or Jesus. It's the fad. It's the fad of the last, since about the year 2000, there's been lots of books come out. Four of them in 1 year in 2006, which were advancing atheism. It became a huge fad. Now, what anyone who is knowledgeable knows is those books are written by people who, to a very large degree, don't know what they're talking about. They represent Christianity a certain way, which Christians who know their stuff would never recognize that as a description of their beliefs. They think of the Bible a certain way, which Christians don't think of it. They have to set up a straw man to knock it down, because nobody can knock down the true beliefs of the church of Christ, because... I mean, I've got books full of shelves. I've read almost all of them that have the facts about where the Bible came from, where the New Testament came from, what the criticisms are. I've known these criticisms actually since I was about 16 years old. Whenever I read an atheist, I think, unfortunately, there's a bunch of ignorant people who are going to think he knows what he's talking about, but they don't. And, listen to my lectures on these subjects if you want to, but if you give up God because you read a book, you weren't very faithful to him. It's like... If you're married to a woman and someone criticized her, so you said, I don't believe in her, am I going to divorce her? That's kind of a disloyal thing to do. Hey, I'm out of time. I wish I could talk to you all day.
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14: Welcome to Seculo for your Monday. We're going to be taking your calls at 1-800-684-3110, 1-800-684-31-DIN. As we are obviously covering and mourning the loss of Senator Lindsey Graham, who has been a friend of this show and a friend of our families for many, many, many years, and obviously a very loud figure in today's political landscape and has been for decades. At the same time, there have been really interesting developments, including tributes from around the world. And I mean that literally. You have right now, I mean, just a few hours ago, a candlelight vigil being held last night in London in front of, with members of people from Iran, from the original Iran, who were there paying tribute to Lindsey Graham. Dozens of people in front of the U.S. Embassy with the Lion and Sun flag of Iran paying tribute to this man who had become one of their biggest allies and one of their biggest friends. And I think we need to remember that when you start thinking about the legacy of Lindsey Graham. Regardless of what your feed may want to tell you, this is someone who was an international statesman who was doing things to protect American interests, but also for the good of a lot of people around the world. And when you have moments like this, when we have such a divided world, and you have someone like this pass away so tragically and quickly, and you have this happen, like, if you were to tell me that all these options could be for how people are going to respond, if you were to tell me there was going to be an Iranian-led vigil in support or in praise of their friend, Lindsey Graham, and again, we're not talking about the current Iranian regime, we're talking about the historic Iranian regime people that were from the pre-revolution. This is what's happening right now around the world. I think that's a cool moment that we need to keep an eye on. Phone lines are open for you at 1-800-684-3110. My dad, Jay Sekulow, is going to be joining us. Jordan, my brother, will be joining us from Washington, D.C. And Will's in studio.
16: That's right. And when you think about this, this is someone that the ACLJ had worked closely with for decades, really.
14: Yeah.
16: This is an individual, when you think about being in the Senate and how fervently he fought for the unborn, a strong pro-life advocate in the Senate, someone that we could rely on and that we could work with in the Senate for pro-life work that we did here at the ACLJ, as well as his support of Israel in a foreign policy that wanted to see very Reagan-esque peace through strength in a way that is divisive even amongst the Republican Party these days. But American leadership, he knew, was crucial to a peaceful world. This is someone who served for decades in the Air Force. And once again, would come on this broadcast, would talk about the issues, was very close with the ACLJ team, and a lot of the work we did, he saw the fruit of.
14: And what I will say is a true statesman, the fact that you can see how many tributes came in, not just from Republican leaders, but from Democrats who said, you know what, we disagreed on just about everything, but he's actually someone we could work with. He's actually someone who we talked to, who would make us laugh, who would, you know, didn't take things personally, would actually treat things how Washington, D.C. really was built to be treated. And it was nice to see that there was some humanity left in people. I mean, I look back just a few months ago to when Tulsi Gabbard, our friend and colleague Tulsi Gabbard, when she had to step down from her position as the DNI because her husband was diagnosed with a rare and aggressive form of cancer. And you had people like Adam Schiff taking those moments to then go after her still. To see some humanity coming from the right and the left on the passing of Lindsey Graham. Now, again, I'm sure the comments said otherwise. More from human beings, I'd say. More from bots and all of those things online. More the comments. We actually, the people that worked with him were people that universally seem to enjoy working with him, whether they agreed with him or not. Phone lines are open at 1-800-684-3110. We're going to continue talking about this also, these vigils in from the Iranians in London for Lindsey Graham, because I think there's some confusion over what's happening there. I see in the comments, I understand, because it's a headline that kind of messes with your head when you read it. But remember, we're talking about a very different political figure around the world. We'll be right back.
17: Foundations of Freedom, a look at America's founding principles and the leaders who shaped our nation.
18: Most Americans think of Abraham Lincoln and they think of the Civil War or the Emancipation. But in 1862, he signed another hugely significant piece of legislation, the Homestead Act. It offered eligible Americans up to 160 acres of land, not as a prize for the powerful, but as an opportunity for ordinary families willing to live on it, work it, and build something lasting. Why did it matter? Because Lincoln understood that freedom was not merely the absence of tyranny. Rather, freedom required responsibility, labor, stewardship, and moral courage. A free people must be given room to build, but they also must be willing to cultivate what they have been given. That still matters today. Liberty without responsibility decays. Opportunity without character collapses. Lincoln's lesson is clear. A nation stays free when its people remain willing to work, build, and steward freedom under God.
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14: Welcome back to Sekulow. I'll be connecting my dad soon, Jay Sekulow, as well. Will Haynes in studio. Of course, we are talking about the passing, the really untimely and shocking passing of Senator Lindsey Graham, again, who's been a friend to this broadcast, a friend to the ACLJ, and the work we've done for so many years. And again, I know that the comments that came in sometimes can get a little aggressive in terms of Senator Graham. Whenever we would have him on, whenever we discuss him, especially whenever we say something positively about him. However, I want you to understand that he has been someone that we had worked with so directly for many years, and really that my dad and my brother had worked with pretty much every week, and someone that was clearly working up until the last moments of his life here on Earth. My dad, Jay Sekulow, is joining us right now. Of course, we are discussing this. And, Dad, we're even seeing, we discussed this, that currently in London, or last night in London, they were having vigils in front of the U.S. Embassy with Iranians, you know, essentially Iranian refugees, post, you know, families, you know, the old Iran, leading a vigil for Lindsey Graham, because he is somebody who, though controversial maybe for even some Americans, was highly praised in his work around the world.
1: Well, and if you want to start here with the United States, we have the strongest and most conservative Supreme Court we've had in my lifetime. And I've litigated since the 1980s at the Supreme Court, and we've got a case there right now. And you could thank Lindsey Graham for the current Supreme Court of the United States. Of course, you thank President Trump as well. But the fact is that Lindsey Graham and his advocacy for these judicial nominees are the reason we have a conservative Supreme Court today.
16: Well, and you also think that someone who understood the importance of the office and the role of the Senate, taking the advice and consent role very seriously as a senator, but also being able to work with his colleagues, being able to find ways using the Senate, the mechanisms of the Senate, to move things forward, like judicial nominees, something that was very important, we know, for him as well as for the ACLJ, and as well as his role in the foreign policy role of the Senate as well. Just a real statesman and someone that will be missed, but really also a part of that old guard that the Senate, I don't know, there is another Lindsey Graham that understands the mechanisms of the Senate in the way that he did, that's currently serving.
1: Yeah, he was really a historian of the Senate. He understood how the Senate worked. He understood the Senate rules. He also understood clearly the role of the United States. He believed the United States on a global scale can do good for the world. And that's one of his key motivations. He was just dealing right before he passed, of course, with Russia and Ukraine, but he was also negotiating with Saudi Arabia for the recognition and establishment of formal ties to Israel. This was one of his life goals. And he was a passionate advocate for America here in the United States and abroad. I want to say this. I've worked with him starting when he was a congressman in early 2000. And Lindsey and I, and Lindsey and the ACLJ, have had a very close relationship. Yeah, Logan mentioned talking to him every week. I just spoke to him a couple of weeks ago before he left for his trip. And this is a tragic loss for his family, of course, and a loss for the United States. He was a scholar. He was a statesman. He was our friend. And I just want to emphasize the good that he did for this country, especially as we look at in our realm in judicial nominations, is unprecedented in our history. He brokered so many deals to get conservative judges confirmed. He saved the confirmation of Brett Kavanaugh. So Lindsey was passionate about American foreign policy, too, as you know, and a big defender of Israel. And while they may not be popular with some these days, it's popular with me, and it's popular with the ACLJ. And we saw his work firsthand in bringing stability to the Middle East. He was a defender of the president. I worked very closely, of course, with him on so many issues. We spent a lot of time in the White House together. We also spent a lot of time on the Senate floor together during the impeachment. And Lindsey Graham was a friend, patriot, and a leader. The best of American political leadership.
14: Before we let you go, Dad, I did also want to give you an opportunity, too, because not only are we saying all these positive things about working with him side by side, all the issues that we certainly agreed with him on, you also have an outpouring of Democrats, people that worked, you know, on the other side of the aisle, saying how much they enjoyed working with him, his humor, his wit, and the fact that he could keep things not personal, that it wasn't like it is today, where it feels like typically you have to have, you know, this vitriol towards the other side, towards the other person. And rarely do we see a passing of a political leader or any kind of tragedy that happens with a political leader or with somebody. We mentioned that, you know, the Adam Schiff's response to when Tulsi Gabbard's husband was diagnosed with cancer and how it was disturbing and how, you know, we've lost a little bit of humanity. You saw a glimmer of humanity in the fact that even the Democrats he worked alongside with, which I'm sure was shocking to a lot of their base, came out and said this was someone that they loved and loved working with.
1: Well, it's because he understood that politics is the art of the possible. It's not the art of the perfect. And what you have in a situation with Lindsey Graham, he was able to reach across party lines to move the ball further, ultimately to serve the purposes of a conservative constitutional position. But he cut deals for judges. I remember, I mean, I think about the current chief judge of the Court of Appeals for the 11th Circuit, Bill Pryor, and I'm being go through a whole list of them, where we work so closely with Lindsey Graham, of course, the Supreme Court nominees. But he was principled, but he did have a great sense of humor, and he's going to be missed. He was one of the good guys. I said that to Mom yesterday. He is one of the good guys. We lost a friend. You know, the country lost a senator. The representatives, the people of South Carolina lost a senator. We've lost a statesman. We've also lost a friend here, and he served this country honorably in the military as a judge advocate general, a military lawyer. He was also a military judge. He served in active combat zones. He loved the country, and what you're seeing is the country loved him. There will always be the naysayers, but I'm tuning that out to the reality that this was a guy that reshaped the judiciary in the United States and helped our foreign policy on a global scale. So
14: yeah, it was actually nice to see.
1: To him, and I'll miss him.
14: It was actually nice to see his response. Of course, a lot of us will miss him, but you guys both, obviously you and Jordan, both worked with him directly very often. We also know, for those who are following it, they will make an announcement later today on who will be the replacement, likely. And what's looking like it will be Lindsey Graham's sister temporarily, obviously, until next term. There will be an election coming up here in a few
16: months.
14: That's
16: right, and we can actually go over that for folks that are interested, that want to know how that process works, because Senator Graham was up for re-election. This would, I believe, be his fifth term if he were re-elected in the Senate. And so it's a calendar now that you're running up against November.
14: Just a few months.
16: But what it does appear is that Governor Henry McMaster will be announcing today at 4 p.m. Eastern time who that person will be, who will be filling the seat, because that is, once again, the governor, when a senator is no longer in office, whether they resign or they pass away, normally, and it varies by state law, but the governor or someone within that state can appoint to serve out the rest of a term. That's what we're seeing here. It appears that will be announced at 4 p.m. Eastern, as well as the president, President Trump, has said that he would like to see Lindsey Graham's sister, who is very close with, if you know the history, their parents died when they were young, both of them within like 18 months of each sister. So they were very close, and that there has been a call for from the president that it be her to be in the interim, to hold that seat. It holds the staff together.
14: Yeah.
16: It has continuity until the election. And then it also isn't a political kingmaker system where the governor is then picking who is the front runner in a primary.
14: Yeah, if anything, that's a nice tribute for a few months till people can get everything together before the election. I think that's a great idea. Thanks, my dad, for joining us. Jordan's going to be joining us coming up a little bit later. Mike Pompeo will be joining us. We are going to cover some other topics as well. There is some other breaking news items that are happening, and the ACLJ rolls on. You know, again, Senator Graham was a longtime friend, and we appreciate his life. We appreciate the legacy that he left, and we will continue to talk about that. A lot of those issues he cared about, a lot of the issues that we care about here, we continue to fight for each and every day. We are in the middle of our ACLJ Liberty Drive. I want you to be a part of it today while donations are doubled throughout the rest of the month. 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You can have your gift doubled. Again, if you give $25, it becomes $50. We appreciate you doing that. We're going to continue on, like I said, with other topics as well as the ACLJ work continues on, including what's happening in Iran. I believe, is Mike Pompeo joining us next?
16: Mike Pompeo is joining us in the next segment to talk, one, about the news that we are covering today, the loss of Senator Graham, but as well, there is some news we wanted to update people on when it comes to the Strait of Hormuz and Iran and some things that the president has announced over the weekend. So we will be asking him about that when we get back from this break.
14: Yeah, and again, my brother will also be joining us a little bit later, so don't go anywhere. Phone lines are open for you at 1-800-684-3110. 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We just opened up the calls. 1-800-684-3110. 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
0: We've witnessed monumental legal victories from defending the 14th Amendment and protecting our sacred American right to vote, the overturning of Roe versus Wade, and standing up for the religious liberty of our kids and seniors. But even with the many historic wins we've achieved, the battle is far from over. 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Countless unborn babies remain in jeopardy. 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
14: 819382. 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We're going to take your calls at 1-800-684-3110. We heard my dad, now we're going to hear from Secretary Pompeo. Secretary Pompeo, obviously we're going to get into what's going on, some of the updates in Iran, all of that. But then you even have these vigils happening in London with Iranians out front, actually, who are there, refugee, essentially families that have been in who have not been in Iran for many years, having a vigil for Lindsey Graham. And here's a moment that we all did not expect when we were going to do this show this morning, that this is what we were going to be talking about here. Because we're all shocked, obviously, by the news of Senator Graham's passing. You wrote an op-ed for the New York Post. I just want to get your thoughts on the days like today.
23: Yeah. No, I guess I'm unsurprised that many in the world who understood or understand the difference between good and evil are feeling very much a loss, a hole in our hearts today. I've known Senator Graham for, goodness, I've known him for probably 15 years. He had become a friend when I was a brand new member of Congress. He was so kind to me. He was a great assistance to me when I was a Secretary of State and CIA director. But everyone who knew him, right? He was always fun to be around. Those pictures are showing, right? He's always smiling. But this was a serious political actor. This was someone who cared deeply about the United States of America, who took his job so seriously and worked so diligently. He'll be missed. He knew how to make America great again and worked at it all his life.
16: Mr. Secretary, you even bring up that how he was a great help to you when you were a freshman member of Congress. I mean, we remember those days. You joined this broadcast back in the early days as a congressman from Kansas. And I think that's also a testament. You even see from people on the other side of the aisle. There was a tribute by Cory Booker, who went and approached him when he was a junior senator, had just gotten into office, and said, I want to work on something with you. And he said, well, wait till after my primary. It's a little contentious. I can't be seen talking to you. But the willingness to listen to people or also shepherd them and regardless of their politics, be there as a figurehead, a leader in the institutions of government, something that he knew so well, I think is also going to be something that we greatly miss here when we see this tragic passing and untimely passing. But it's the institutional knowledge that he had and his willingness to work with, whether it be young congressmen or young senators in the process of government.
23: You know, it's so easy to tear down these institutions, to talk bad about Congress or talk bad about the Senate. You know, Senator Graham never did that. He would joke about it, but he understood that these institutions mattered, that our founders, but he took deeply that idea that our founders had it right. And he so loved being a part of it. He wasn't, you know, Lindsay could find a camera for sure. But it wasn't all about Lindsay. It was always about the things he cared about and the things he truly believed mattered to America. He and I, frankly, on Iran, we were brothers in arms. We understood this threat from the Islamic Republic in exactly the same way. But there were other issues we didn't always see eye to eye on. But he was always gracious, always kind, and always willing to sort of listen, take on Mike's views of the world, and have an intellectual debate about it. And I think that's why you see folks from a broad political spectrum saying we're going to miss that set, that voice, that concept on Capitol Hill. I hope others will take that on and see how much Senator Graham is appreciated and begin to behave in a way that that he did. Always fierce in defending the things he believed in, but always caring so deeply about the institutions and about our country.
16: Well, and you even bring up the fact that you and he shared very much a similar vision for what the threat is and the acknowledgement from the Islamic Republic of Iran, as well as other threat factors to the United States and national security issues. But I think that is one thing that we'll miss also, is the fact that he was so close with the president. And it wasn't always that their views of foreign policy were in lockstep, but they were very close. He would, and you saw through this, the jousting that maybe would take place between a senior senator from South Carolina as well as the president of the United States, that many times you ended up with better foreign policy because of the contrasting views and that friendship. I think that's something that we also will miss in a world that's turning away, even within the party sometimes, of a lot of the concepts of peace through strength and that Reagan-esque style that Senator Graham had.
23: Yeah, I don't think there's any doubt about that. You know, I've seen some on the left showing some of the comments that Senator Graham made during President Trump's campaigns for president. Not always the kindest in the sense of, he had a view, Senator Graham had a view of how the world works and how evil works. And when he would see the president behaving in a way that was different from that, he was unapologetic in defending his view. But man, he could have gone full, like somebody did, he could have gone full Trump derangement syndrome and just been an adversary. But he knew America mattered too much. And he knew President Trump had the capacity to get to a place where everyone could say, yep, that's the right outcome. And you nailed it. As a result of what Senator Graham did alongside President Trump, my son and his wife and my grandson are safer today because of that. And I think in the end, that effectiveness, that ability to actually deliver on the things he believed in, will be the true legacy for Senator Graham.
14: Someone else who serves country in the military beforehand, in the Air Force, spent a lot of time, you know, beyond even just the political realm. I think for you, Secretary Pompeo, it's something that I would say that I was, you know, you don't want to say, you know, excited to see, but there was some sort of breath of fresh air that came in, seeing that there were tributes coming in from both sides of the aisle here. And that is so rare. Right now, we are living in a time where that is the, you don't see even Democrat leaders or Republican leaders saying something positive or telling a warm story about someone on the other side. It's sad that that's not the case, but there was a glimmer of hope, if you will, when I saw some of these tributes coming in. Now, don't read the comments, because you're going to have people who are crazy on all sides. But if you just looked at the people who actually worked with him, you saw this united front of going, I mean, even if they had to caveat with, we never agreed on anything. But at least, you know, again, he made me laugh. We enjoyed working together. That is how this is all supposed to be.
23: Yeah. No, I think that's right. And you know, in each of those, I think you're exactly right. In each of those, not only sometimes they caveat it by saying we didn't agree on everything, and sometimes they'd say they made him laugh, but it was more than that. They would also say he worked with us. Yeah. He tried to listen to our views, and he was excoriated, right? He ended up in a bad place on immigration and with some inside of our party. He voted for Democrat nominees to the United States Supreme Court. So he was criticized for those things, but he was someone who took on board and he took these institutions seriously. And so I think these kind words go even deeper than the fact that he was able to bring joy and cheer. He was thoughtful and decent and good and was prepared to fight on the things that really mattered and find common ground on things where it was possible to do so. I hope we'll see more of that. It's not about giving up the things you really believe in. It's about staring at the problem set and saying, how do we get to the best solution?
14: I always found that to be interesting. Thank you, Secretary Pompeo, for joining us. But he was one of those people who would say, you know, elections have consequences. The president would put up a Supreme Court justice. Are they qualified, whether I agree with them or not? As long as they were qualified, they felt like it didn't matter necessarily his political point of view. And I felt that to be something we should all be thinking about, at least when they're making those calls. So I appreciate it. Thank you, Secretary Pompeo, for being a part of the conversation today. We are going to continue on with the second half hour of the show. We're all going to address some other topics as well. I know not all of you are tuning in just to hear about this, but we have people on staff, whether that's Secretary Pompeo or my dad or my brother, you know, who work with this man for decades on a weekly basis. So, of course, we're going to have a minute here where we're going to spend talking about it. Be a part of the ACLJ today as well as part of our Liberty Drive. You can do it. 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You scan the QR code. You see, we'll be back. Second half hour coming right up.
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6: The permanent presence of the Holy Spirit. He will be with you. He will be your advocate. He will be your helper. He will be your counselor. He will be your guide. He will be your shield. He will be your protector. He will be your identity. He will be your reason for going on.
24: Knowing about the Holy Spirit is one thing. 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Today on Insight for Living, Chuck Swindoll brings his rich 3-day study to a close by unpacking the remarkable benefits that belong to every believer. Benefits that speak directly to the struggles, fears, and uncertainties you face right now. If you've been running on empty or wondering if God is really at work in your circumstances, today's message from Chuck will prove otherwise. Chuck titled his message, Getting Reacquainted with the Spirit of Power.
6: When I did my study, I came up with about 30 to 35 things the Spirit of God does. You'll be happy to know we won't go through all 30 to 35 of them, but I'm going to spot maybe 3-4 of them that are important enough to underscore. Titus chapter 3. One of the four that I want to mention is the Spirit regenerates. He regenerates. Verse 5. He saved us. This is a he referring to God the Father. God our Savior saved us, verse 5, not on the basis of deeds which we have done in righteousness, but according to His mercy, by the washing of, there's our word, regeneration and renewing by the Holy Spirit. What does that mean? That means when you and I were converted to Christ, new life was given to us. Now back to 1 Corinthians. Here we are, verse 12 of chapter 12. You'll see the second of the four we're going to point out that the Spirit does. 1 Corinthians 12, verse 12, even as the body is one and yet has many members, and all the members of the body, though they are many, are one, so also is the body of Christ. The universal family of God is called in Scripture the body of Christ. Now, where is the Spirit at work in this? Look at verse 13. For by one Spirit, we were all baptized into one body. Whether Jews or Greeks, slaves or free, we were all made to drink of one Spirit. This occurred at salvation. The work of the Spirit is to identify us with the body of Christ and with Christ himself. He baptizes us. You've gone to Corinthians, go a little further to Ephesians chapter 1. Here we read, he seals us. Ephesians 1, verse 13, referring to Christ, in him you also, after listening to the message of truth, the gospel of your salvation, having also believed, you were sealed in him, in whom? In Christ, with the Holy Spirit of promise. He permanently secured our salvation when we came to know Jesus. There's another right here in Ephesians, and that's chapter 4, verse 30. Turn ahead to 4:30. Do not grieve the Holy Spirit of God, by whom you were sealed for the day of redemption. So the Spirit of God seals us. What does that mean? That means we're his forever. A divine seal is a permanent seal. And now one more great, John chapter 16, verse 13. When he, referring to the Spirit of truth comes, he will guide you into all the truth. He will not speak on his own initiative, but whatever he hears, he will speak and will disclose to you what is to come. So there is the illuminating work of the Spirit. We have four of them now. Four, he regenerates, he baptizes or re-identifies us with Christ, he seals us, and he now, according to this verse, illumines us. See what it says? He guides you into all truth. Let me give you three words that you need to remember. Revelation, inspiration, illumination. Revelation has to do with God giving his word. God no longer reveals divine truth. It's contained within the covers of this book. He reveals his truth. Inspiration. That has to do with the writing, the recording of the truth that God has revealed. That ceased. Theopneustos is the word. It means God breathing his word into human beings. And a select number of people took a stylus in their hand, and without error, they wrote the original manuscript of Scripture. That's called inspiration. That ceased. But illumination goes on to this very moment. Isn't that a great idea? Isn't that a great thought? You are now able to be illumined by what has been revealed and written under inspiration, and now it's available for you to grasp because you have it in your own language. How wonderful is that? How marvelous are those ministries? I think of the ministry of Wycliffe Bible translators, taking the written word of God and putting it in the language of the people who do not have it and often do not even have their own language. And as a result of that work and the faithfulness of those missionaries, they're able to read in their own language the very word of God. Imagine that. Because we live in a land where there is every type and style and font and color and size text of the Bible, we tend to take it for granted. But you go to a country that doesn't have a Bible. Oh, let me tell you, they'd love you to tear one page out and leave it with them. Why? Because it is like no other writing. It is the revealed, inspired, written word of God that will illumine them for life. Let me ask you to guard against feeling that you have reached the ultimate now in your Christian growth. Just in case you're tempted to think like that. Wait, just sit there. Just stay right there, okay? Just listen closely. You are in a good place. You are in a place where God's word is being taught, where there is worship, meaningful worship, where there is integrity, where there is growth, where there is a momentum, where there are signs of spiritual life, there's excitement, there's enthusiasm. I mean, it's like magnetic to be a part of what God is doing here in this wonderful place. But it's easy to think because of that, well, we've reached the pinnacle. I mean, it just won't get any better than this. I mean, this is the best. When you say that, you forget the work of the Spirit is to continue to make your life even better and better. I didn't say easier. I said better. He is able to take this year and turn next year into one that can hardly be compared

0: Here's today's word of encouragement with pastor and attorney, Mosley Collins.
1: The Bible says that when Jesus came to his own received him not. But as many as did receive him, to them he gave the power to become the children of God. What a wonderful thing that comes from receiving Jesus as Savior.
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2: An understanding of the Spirit, as we're going to see, brings us enormous amount of comfort. And that's my second point. We're all only human, and we need an advocate. Because we fall, we fail, we blow it. And the good news is that the Spirit of God is our advocate. We're in John, so go back to chapter 14 and look at verse 16. John 14, 16. I will ask the Father, says Jesus, and he, that's the Father, will give you, that would be the disciples, another, here's our word, translated here, helper. The New International Version translates it counselor. In this New American Standard Bible, we read helper. It's from two Greek words. One means alongside, and the other means to call. Put them together. I will call one alongside for the purpose of helping you. I found this interesting that parakletos always has reference to helping someone in need or in trouble. Well, that's the story of our lives, isn't it? We have spent our days dealing with struggles and troubles and trials. The good news is the Spirit of God comes alongside him. And so as you learn of the Spirit, you learn about the one who has been given you as a helper. Now, the significance of the Holy Spirit cannot be overemphasized. And I've left you a place here in your outline for you to fill in three of these, and we'll sort of click through them before we're through today, and hopefully they'll make a difference. First of all, his permanent presence within us. His permanent presence within us. The word permanent is significant. In fact, if you will look at John's Gospel, verse 16 and 17 of chapter 14. In fact, it is in verse 17, the Spirit of truth whom the world cannot receive because it does not see him or know him, but you know him because he abides with you. Please notice the word with, and will be in you. This is a marvelous promise. Now, it may not seem that significant to you, but to the people to whom it was spoken, it was incredibly important. Because the context of John 14 is a Savior who is about to leave the presence of his disciples. He's been with them continually, faithfully, daily, for three and a half years. He's now reached the Last Supper. This is a part of the upper room teaching on that Last Supper. And he has already told them he's going to be leaving them. Well, that suddenly an anchor was thrown in their minds, and that's all they could think about. He's going to go away. He's going to leave us. What are we going to do when he's gone? I remember when my orders were cut to go to Okinawa. Cynthia and I were living in San Francisco, and before I picked her up from work that evening, I had gotten the mail, and there was a large, very officious-looking brown envelope marked confidential. Military orders. And I thought, wonder why they're sending me this. They promised I'd get to be here the rest of my tour of duty. Veterans are smiling right now. I opened the envelope and I pulled it out, and it was a speed letter from the Commandant of the Marine Corps saying, your orders are you will be going to the island of Okinawa where your MOS is needed and no reason to go and all that. The point is the word going, and suddenly, look! Out fell an anchor. I couldn't read anything else. I'm going to be going. And I'm thinking, surely that's not what it says. I've got it. I read it again. And I read it this way. Then I read it this way. And about that time, Cynthia walked out and got sat down in the car. And my being tactful husband that I am, I said, I'm going to Okinawa. Well, now, all of us.

0: Sudden, boom, out goes an anchor in her mind, and both of us sit there with tears, not able to read anything else. We never thought about the future. We didn't go beyond the word going. You're going. We didn't even think about the benefit of my spending time there and how it would transform my whole life. It was going. That was the hard part. And that's what's got them stuck. And they're thinking, he's gone. Who are we going to turn to when all hell breaks loose, when persecution really gets to impacting our lives? What about our families? What about our lives? So now he says to them, I'm going to send one who is going to be with you forever. Now this makes a lot of sense, doesn't it? The permanent presence of the Holy Spirit. He will be with you. He will be your advocate. He will be your helper. He will be your counselor. He will be your guide. He will be your shield. He will be your protector. He will be your identity. He will be your reason for going on. All of us are facing tough times these days. The good news is it has not impacted the Holy Spirit whatsoever. He is at work. He is using whatever it is we're going through, and this permanent presence of the Spirit of God is ours to claim. How grateful we are that he is permanently among us and within us. And you don't have to pray that he will stay in you. You don't have to pray that he won't leave you because you have gone so far away from God. It is not a temporary presence, it is a permanent one. And now, you're in John, so look at Acts chapter 1. We would add to that benefit of his permanent presence the supernatural enablement of the Spirit. This is a wonderful part of his presence. The supernatural enablement of the Spirit among us. You don't know the times or the epochs, verse 7, chapter 1 tells us, but it does say you will receive power. You will receive a dynamic. I call it an enablement, a divine enablement. The Spirit of God comes upon you. You will be empowered is another way of putting it. You could put that in the margin. You will be empowered when the Holy Spirit has come. And that's exactly what happens to these apostles. Before, they are fearful, they are hesitant, they are reluctant. And after the Spirit of God comes upon them and transforms them, they are bold and they are decisive and they are courageous and they are willing to withstand all kinds of persecution, hardship, and difficulty. Why? Because they have the Spirit of power within them. Magnificent promise. You will receive that power. F.F. Bruce writes this. They would be clothed with heavenly power, that power by which in the event their mighty works were accomplished and their preaching made effective. As Jesus himself had been anointed at his baptism with the Holy Spirit and power, so his followers were now to be similarly anointed and enabled to carry out his work. How do I do what I do? It's the work of the Spirit. How do you do what you do? It's the work of the Spirit. How do you stand fast? When the bottom of your life drops out, it's the presence of the Spirit. The enablement of the Spirit keeps us going, holds us close. There's one more I'll mention, and we'll call a halt to this. The divine will for us, he reveals that. He makes that known to us. In fact, verse 8 says, you will be my witnesses to the remotest part of the earth. And there you have it. His will is that we share the message of the Savior from here on out. What a great place to stop that is. Are you doing that? The Spirit of God is at work to move you into action and to take you to places where that message is needed and you can share that message. Now, let me warn you about something. In this place where truth is taught and where we enjoy such blessings as a local church, it is easy to think we've just about got the very best there is. And that's easy for it to happen in your mind. You know, I have reached a place where it is the ultimate. It just won't ever get any better. And let me guard you against that. That leads to a complacency and a pride that is devastating. Always remember that when the work of the Spirit is alive and at work, it always has an effect on us that is better and better. This next year can be far greater than this last year simply because of the work of the Spirit. He can take what looks like the very best and turn it into something even better. That's what our prayer is. I thought of this when I was reading in a book called Leadership Jazz. Great little book on leadership by Max Dupree. Listen to this true story. A German machine tool company once developed a very fine bit for drilling holes in steel. The tiny bit could bore a hole about the size of a human hair. This seemed like a tremendously valuable innovation. So the Germans sent samples off to Russia, United States, and Japan, suggesting that this bit was the ultimate in machine technology, the ultimate. From the Russians, they heard nothing. From the Americans came a quick response inquiring as to the price of the bits, available discounts, and the possibility of a licensing agreement. After some delay, there was the predictable, polite response from the Japanese, complimenting the Germans on their wonderful achievement, but with a postscript noting that the Germans' bit was enclosed with a slight alteration. Excitedly, the German engineers opened the package and carefully examined their bit that had been returned to them, and to their amazement discovered the Japanese had bored a neat hole through it. About the time you think you got it all cornered and all wrapped up, along comes a wonderful surprise that only the Spirit of God can bring, and that is a breakthrough in areas of your life that have not yet been invaded, the presence of God. My prayer for you is that you'll not miss that. Bow with me, will you please? Right where you're sitting, just sit quietly. Are you absolutely certain, absolutely certain, that the Lord Jesus Christ is your Savior? There's not a doubt in your mind that if you were to die this night, that you'd be in the presence of God in His heaven. If your response is, Chuck, I'm not sure of that, then the fact is, quite likely you haven't been regenerated, reborn. This is your moment. The Spirit of God is at work. He will take the truth you have heard, which is the truth that Christ died for your sins and was buried to prove He died and then was raised victoriously from the dead to prove that He was victorious over sin. That sin that has captured you all your life to this moment can be removed and relieved, forgiven. Thank God. You're trusting in Jesus. Father, I thank You today for helping us stop playing church. Thank You for helping us see the value of great theology, the important role it plays as we are equipped to take on the world that has lost its way. Give us not only discernment, our Father, to see through the pizzazz and the fog of the stuff around us, but also the courage to stand against what we have no business agreeing with. Give us that enablement, our Father, to grasp the truth and then take that truth to those who've never heard it. Excite us with that possibility. And now, Father, dismiss us with the hope that this day will be refreshing because of Your Spirit's presence within us. And we thank You for Him and the important role He plays in our lives. In the name of Jesus, our Savior, we pray to You, our Father. Everyone said, Amen.
1: The Holy Spirit isn't a distant doctrine. He's our permanent companion, our supernatural enablement, and our daily guide. He was there at our conversion. He sealed us for eternity. And He's at work in you right now, perhaps even powering you to do what you never imagined possible. That's the magnificent reality that Chuck Swindoll has unpacked for us today on Insight for Living. He titled his message, Getting Reacquainted with the Spirit of Power. 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
4: Most Americans think of Abraham Lincoln and they think of the Civil War or the Emancipation. But in 1862, he signed another hugely significant piece of legislation, the Homestead Act. It offered eligible Americans up to 160 acres of land, not as a prize for the powerful, but as an opportunity for ordinary families willing to live on it, work it, and build something lasting. Why did it matter? Because Lincoln understood that freedom was not merely the absence of tyranny. Rather, freedom required responsibility, labor, stewardship, and moral courage. A free people must be given room to build, but they also must be willing to cultivate what they have been given. That still matters today. Liberty without responsibility decays. Opportunity without character collapses. Lincoln's lesson is clear. A nation stays free when its people remain willing to work, build, and steward freedom under God.
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12: Welcome to In the Word with Pastor Mike Warren of Gold Country Calvary Chapel in Grass Valley. Enjoy walking verse by verse through the book of Hebrews with its main theme of Jesus Christ being the absolute supremacy to angels and prophets, and Christ's sacrificial death on the cross is superior to temple sacrifices. The writer encourages the Jewish followers of Christ not to return to the practices, but to trust Him, even through persecution. Now, here's Pastor Mike.
13: Well, we're winding down our study in the book of Hebrews. Paul has, in a very masterful way, laid out for us who Jesus is and what He's done for us. You see, the premise of this letter that Paul had to write to those Hebrews that were scattered abroad because of the persecution that is coming upon the Christian and even upon the Jew, but as the Christians are being hunted down by the Roman Empire, it's costing them something to serve Christ. Many of them are now going back to legalism, back to the law, back to Judaism for justification, and leaving their faith in Christ because it's starting to cost them something. Can I say this morning? If you're a true follower of Jesus Christ, it's going to cost you something to serve Jesus. Make no mistake about it. The gospel that we're hearing from most pulpits today that says that, you know, you're saved by grace through faith, and because you're saved by grace through faith, God loves you and you love Him. And listen, you can go live any way you want. You can do anything you want to do, and God is fine with it. That's not in the Bible. It's not the gospel of Jesus Christ. You know, 48 years ago, as a drug-abusing, amoral hippie, when I got saved, I understood at that moment that my life was purchased by the One who laid down His life for mine. And I'm no longer my own. Jesus said it best, "You want to be my disciple?" Let me ask you this, how many want to be His disciple? Then the cost of discipleship is that you have to take up your cross. We've just been going through that section here. Take up your cross, deny yourself. Deny self and follow Jesus. Jesus said, "My sheep hear my voice and they follow no other." It's a full-on commitment. It's everything. He gives you His mind, His heart, His spirit, and you're a new creature in Christ Jesus. The old man is put away and the new man is put on, and we follow Jesus. And so as some of these Christians are now leaving their faith in Christ. And I tell you, there's a lot of people in the church today that have left their faith in Christ and have gone back to a religious system. You may be even sitting here this morning and be part of that and think that you're justified by works. Paul is trying to lay out in a very profound way, a very pithy way, that you are saved by grace through faith. And that's not of yourself. It's a gift of God. It's not a religion. It's a relationship. You have been born again. The Spirit of the living God now lives in you and abides in you. And your life now is to be lived in Christ Jesus. We're otherworldly, guys. We have a different worldview. You know, this is not our home. We're just passing through. We're headed home. And one of these days, either by the grave as He sends for you or by the rapture as He comes for you, you're going home. Amen? Oh, we get a wonderful description of what that's like. Can you imagine? Well, let's not get sidetracked. I won't get to the what I want to get through. But yes, it's going to be awesome. And so as Paul comes through the first 10 chapters, he comes to what is the highlight there in chapter 10, verse 14, where he reminds these Christians that by one sacrifice, Jesus Christ has perfected forever them that he made holy. And that your sins and your iniquities, as he moves into verse 17, he remembers no more. You're forgiven. You're not only just forgiven, your sins and your iniquities have been removed from you, never to be brought before you again. This is the work of Christ. You couldn't do it. He did it. And then he tells us about the examples of what people gave up to follow Christ in chapter 11. What a wonderful chapter. By faith, by faith, by faith, by faith. We see all of the things these people did because they put their faith in Christ. They put their faith in the promises of Christ. They put their faith in the eternal life, not the temporal one. And they went through, as it were, some very difficult times to serve Jesus. And I will tell you, you're going to have to go through some very difficult times to serve Jesus. It will cost you. You know, when we look at Paul's life, it cost him. Paul lost his family. We don't think in terms of this, but Paul had to be married to be on the Sanhedrin. He was one of the 70. He had to be married. That was part of the deal. And he had to have had children because the proverb of the day was, if you were a Pharisee, and especially if you were a Pharisee that sat on the religious leaders, the Sanhedrin, that you had to have children because if you didn't, you were robbing God of his heritage. And we see no mention of that. Paul comes back from Damascus, born again, no longer Saul of Tarsus, but Paul the Apostle. And his family no doubt abandons him because of his faith. He lost his reputation, considered to be a heretic by the Pharisees, the religious leaders of the day, lost his position, lost his livelihood. And as he becomes a servant of Jesus Christ, he suffers. You read about the things he went through, beaten and shipwrecked, imprisoned, mocked and scoffed. He calls himself the offscouring of the world. But yet he says that the suffering of this present life, not worthy to be compared what lies on the other side. And Paul could say that because he had been there. And he tells us, eye is not seen and ear is not heard. It's not entered the heart of man, the things that God has prepared for them that love him. And so as Paul is laying out his case, he says, look at what these people went through in chapter 11. And he gets to the end. He said, what can I say more? Some died by the edge of the sword. Some were sawn in two. Isaiah, historically, we're told that he was sawn in two, the great prophet, with a wooden saw, burned at the stake because they saw something and they embraced something. Something otherworldly, something supernatural, something beyond this life. And if your vision is only horizontal, you'll miss it. You need a vertical vision. You need to look up, and your faith needs to look a little further. Because as we come to chapter 12, he gives us this exhortation in light of what Jesus has done, in light of the examples of these people in chapter 11, what they suffered for the cause of Christ. He says, wherefore, seeing we also are encompassed about with so great a cloud of witnesses, let us, now it's our turn, let us cast from us, is the idea in the Greek, not just lay aside, cast from us every weight, every distraction, anything that would hinder our pursuit of Christ, anything that would rob us of that intimate relationship with him. Paul would say, you cast it from you, and then every sin also that does so easily beset us, and run with endurance the race that's been setting before you. Two things he tells us to do, as we looked at last week, looking unto Jesus, the author and the finisher of our faith. Keep your eyes on Christ. Keep your eyes on the one who saved you. Be reminded of what it cost him for your redemption. Keep your eyes on Jesus, the author and the finisher of your faith, who for the joy set before him endured the cross. And then he tells us, look beyond this life. Keep your eyes on Jesus and always be reminded, yeah, in this life you're going to have to suffer. In this life there will be a cross for you to bear and for me to bear. That's what Jesus said. I bore my cross for your salvation. Now you have to bear a cross to follow me. But no matter what that cross cost you, listen, look beyond it. Because one of these days we're going to step into glory. And every tear is going to be wiped from our face from the one who loves us. And he's going to tell us at that moment, you read it, Revelation 21, no more pain, no more suffering, no more death, no more sin, no more having to come before the God of heaven broken for the things you've done, the stupidity, the callousness, all of those things wiped away. And he's going to say to us, behold, I make all things new. Enter into your rest. Paul lived his life, and when he came to the end of it, he made a statement, I have fought a good fight. In the Greek, it's even more, I think, descript. He said, I agonized a good agonizome. Yeah, it was tough. I fought a good fight, but I finished the course. You see, I never gave up. He's going to exhort us as we go through the rest of this chapter. I never gave up. No matter how difficult it got, no matter how many times he tells us in 2 Corinthians he was knocked down, he was never knocked out. He kept getting up and moving forward for the prize of the upward calling of Christ Jesus, our Lord. You're going to get knocked down. You're going to go through difficulty. The world's not going to praise you. In fact, the world's not even going to like you. Jesus said, if they've hated me, they're going to hate you. Peter said, don't think it a strange thing when you go through fiery trials that come to test your faith as though some strange thing has happened to you. Being filled with the Holy Spirit, being part of the body of Christ. Listen, the world, because of the Spirit that's in them, hates you. Make no mistake about it. Some of you got a good dose of that this last week during Thanksgiving when you were there with your worldly family members. And you said, hey, can I pray over the meal? And they look at you like you're strange that you would give thanks to the one who provides every good gift instead of just bellying up to the table and eating till you can't stand it no more and rolling off and watching a football game. Listen, he's telling us here, keep your eyes on Jesus and look beyond this life to that which is to come. That will help you to stay the course. And then he says, consider him, consider Jesus. Consider the contradiction of sinners that he went through. Consider what he endured for you. Consider him, lest you become weary and faint and give up. You know, in our men's group, we decided to have a verse for this year because we're a band of brothers. And the verse that we've chosen this year is found in 2 Timothy. If you'll turn there, they'll put it up on the screen. I want to remind you of this because, listen, there's a point to it as we walk through this chapter. There's a point to it. What I want you to know is the Christianity that's being promoted today is not the Christianity of the Bible. The Christianity of the Bible has a cost associated with it. You don't have to pay for your sin. Jesus did that. But it will cost you to serve him. And I want you to know that. I don't want you to leave here thinking it's not going to cost you something. Because it will. It does. How many know that? Yes. He says, thou therefore, my son. Paul is leaving the scene. Paul is about to pass the baton, as it were, to his young left lieutenant, Timothy. Paul understands by the Spirit. The Spirit has revealed to him. The Lord has shown him that his time of departure is at hand. He's going to be poured out like a drink offering. He's finished his course. He's run his race. His time to go is now. But he wants to leave something behind for Timothy. An encouragement, a challenge, as it were. He says, thou therefore, my son, be strong in the grace that is in Christ Jesus. Don't let any man ever tell you or persuade you that you can earn this salvation. Don't let any man in any wise lure you back into religion. Because it is a relationship, and it's a relationship that has to be maintained, and it's a relationship that came to you by the grace of Almighty God. That God was gracious to you and he saved you and he filled you with the Spirit. He called you your own. He drew you to himself. He didn't draw you to a religious system. Be strong in the grace that is in Christ Jesus and the things which thou hast heard of me among many witnesses the same. Commit thou to faithful men. Where are the faithful men today? I've had four of my good pastor friends fold up this last couple years like a kite in the wind. They said, I'm done. I'm tired. I can't do it anymore. Did Jesus tell you that? I thank God for the Holy Spirit, my wife. Because every time I think, man, we've been at this a long time. I think that maybe we should just do what all these other guys are doing. Maybe just retire. Did the Lord tell you to do that? I mean, gets real stern. No, you all think she's meek and mild. You all think that she's full of grace and love. But you try to walk out of the will of God around her, oh man, convicting work of the Holy Spirit will land on your head, and she'll lay hands on you three ways, hard, fast, and continuously. Listen, you look for faithful men who shall be able to teach others. Thou therefore endure hardness, hardship, as a good soldier of Jesus Christ. No man that warreth, and by the way, you're in a war. If you don't believe it to be so, read what Paul writes to the church at Ephesus. And of course, the church at Ephesus, when they came to faith there and the church was born, they burned $1 million worth of witchcraft out there in the marketplace. I got to visit the place where they did it. They were coming out of demonic influences, out of that demonic kind of a thing, into faith, into the light. And there was spiritual warfare, no doubt, all around them. And he says, listen, you are at war. You need to be strong in the Lord and the power of his might. You need to put on the full armor of God, and you need to pray like you've never prayed before. Because you're in a battle, and you're in a battle for your soul and the souls of men. And so he says, thou therefore endure hardship as a good soldier of Jesus Christ. No man that warreth. Paul is going to remind us of this again as we walk through this chapter. No man that is at warreth. And that means is in active duty. Who's in active duty? You know, listen, my son is still in active duty. He's changed his MOS. He's no longer 11 Bravo in infantry. And he changed it over to the National Guard. And he works there. But he's still in active duty. He doesn't get to determine when he gets up in the morning and when he leaves the office. He doesn't get to determine what he wears or who he salutes or what he does because he's in active duty. Listen, no man that is in active duty entangles himself with the affairs of this life that he may please him who has chosen him to be a soldier. And that's what you are. We're at war against the God of this world who wants to blind the eyes of people so they don't come to the saving knowledge of Jesus Christ. We're at war. And Paul said, we're not as those who shadow box. We have a real enemy. And that enemy's come to steal, kill, and destroy. He's come to lead as many people away from the truth as he possibly can. That's why we're called to be the salt and the light of this world. And then he says this, and if any man strives for magistrates or magistracy, the idea is Paul no doubt had visited the Isthmian Games and watched these people wrestle. He said, if you're striving in an athletic kind of a setting, he said, yet you're not crowned unless you do it lawfully. You got to do it according to the word of God. You can't make up your own way. You can't make up your own rules. We have a book, and we do well to study it. And then he says this, and the husbandman, the farmer that laboreth must be first partaker of the fruit. Consider what I say, and may the Lord give you understanding. You can't give what you don't have. You cannot give what you do not have. And if you do not have a personal relationship with the Lord Jesus Christ through that work of the Holy Spirit in your heart, you can't give away what you do not have. You can't give measles to somebody unless you have it. I don't know where that came from. It just came into my head. You know what? I remember my mom taking me to some person's house that had measles and making me play with the kid that day so I would get them. You remember those days? Listen, you can't give what you do not have. And the world is sick of phony Christians professing to be something they are not. But the world longs to see a man or a woman will say, I love Jesus with all of my heart. I'm willing to go through whatever I got to go through to make heaven my home. He is my Lord and my Savior. And I love him with all my heart. I'm going to follow him wherever he goes. I don't know, matter what it costs. I will gladly, with thanksgiving, give it up to serve Jesus. And so Paul brings us now to verse 12. He says, wherefore, in light of the teaching of who Christ is and what he did for us in the first 10 chapters, in light of the example that we have in chapter 11 of all those people that suffered great things for the cause of Christ, and then the challenge that Paul gives us in the beginning of chapter 12, wherefore lay aside, cast from you anything that would distract you, anything that would hinder you, anything that would slow you down in your pursuit of this relationship with Jesus Christ, and cast away every sin that would so easily beset you. Run the race that's been set before you, and run it as though you want to win it. Run it with endurance. Keep your eyes on Jesus and keep your eyes on the prize, because one of these days, listen, if you faint not, it will pay dividends. And then he says this, wherefore lift up the hands which hang down and the feeble knees. You know, in the Greek, that lift up hands means stand up. Stand up. Stand up. And pull your arms up and buckle your, don't let your knees be buckled anymore, but stand firm. Stand firm in the faith that was once and forever delivered to the saints. I make no apology for this book. I only will make an apology for how poorly I teach it, but I will never make an apology for what is in this book. And I will never apologize for my Lord and Savior Jesus Christ. I will apologize for my reflection of him, because sometimes it's pretty poor. But I'll never apologize for him. If you think you're going through it, and you think you've had enough, stop it. And stand up and stand firm, because this is what he's going to tell us. And make straight paths for your feet. Some of us look like a pinball bouncing from here to yon and every distraction and everything. Listen, stop it, he says, man. Just make straight. Make your path straight. Orthios is the word here in the Greek. We get the word orthopeo from it. It means walk straightforwardly. Don't be moved by every wind of doctrine and of false teaching that comes into the church, man. Make straight your path. See, they're being moved from the path because of persecution, because of trouble. I visited those churches in Galatia that had left Paul. I was down in the four-story deep, you know, underground city that the church lived in to hide themselves from the persecution of the Roman Empire. And many of them were going back because their families had forsaken them, abandoned them, and actually ostracized them because of their profession of Christ. And now they're denouncing Christ and going back so they can have their family's support. And Paul says, what's wrong with you? Consider Christ. Consider what he went through to save you. And now you need to stand up and you need to stand firm. You need to pull up those hands that hang down and you need to fix those knees that are weak. And you need to make straight paths for your feet, lest that which is lame. We thought we invented this form. Oh, that's lame. You know, listen, Paul would say it. If you're not serving Jesus with your whole heart, you're lame. You're a lame Christian. Stop being a lame Christian. Man, if you're going to serve Jesus, serve him with your whole heart. You know, like I said last week, but if you're not going to serve him, then be a real man. Go out and really sin in the world until you had enough of it. I got enough of it in the first 20 years. I don't need any more of it. You know, I struggle hard not to do those things I used to do. He says, listen, lest that which is lame be turned out of the way, but let it rather be healed. Listen, this morning, whatever you need to cast from you, whatever distraction, you need to turn your television set off, throw that computer away, turn off your phone, get off of Facebook and iPad or whatever. Whatever is distracting you, cast it from you. And get alone with Jesus. He should not be unfamiliar to us when we get to heaven. And pray. And seek his face and not his hand. Seek his face. Not his hand. That's what he's saying, that your heart may be healed. Maybe you're here this morning, you're just going through the motions. Maybe long since your heart is dead toward the things of the Lord, but you know enough to know that you just still need to go to church. Stop it. Come back. Come back to the author of your faith. Come back to the one who loved you so much. He died for you. Isn't that what John has to write to the church of Ephesus? And by the way, when he leaves Patmos, he goes to Ephesus, and under the inspiration, well, under the dictatorship, listen, he's dictating what Jesus is saying about the church at Ephesus. He said, you got all these good things going on. You know, you've exposed those who say they're apostles and are not. You're doing all these good works and having all these good efforts taking place, but yet I have one thing against you. You have left your first love. Go back, repent, do your first works over again, lest I come and remove my presence from you.
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10: 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Are you ready to dive deeper into God's Word? The Sermon on the Mount is Jesus' foundational teaching on what life in the kingdom of God looks like. Found in the Gospel of Matthew, it moves beyond outward religion and speaks directly to the heart, our motives, and our dependence on God. At its core, the Sermon on the Mount reveals both the holiness of God and our need for grace, while also showing the kind of life that grows out of genuine relationship with Him. We hope it brings you fresh insight, practical wisdom, and a deeper understanding of God's truth. At Gold River Calvary Chapel, our desire is to encourage others in their relationship with Jesus. We believe that Jesus is the answer to the issues we all face every day. It's our belief that as we draw closer to Jesus, we also grow in strength, joy, and peace. And it all starts with prayer and with the study of God's Word. So thank you for joining us. Now here's today's message.
11: We're in Matthew chapter 5, continuing in the Sermon on the Mount. Matthew chapter 5. I'm going to read verses 27 through 30. This is Jesus speaking. He says, "You've heard that it was said, 'You shall not commit adultery.' But I say to you that everyone who looks at a woman with lustful intent has already committed adultery with her in his heart." It was a good day until you heard that, right? There's Jesus. You're not alone, because Jesus is standing on the shores of the Sea of Galilee on a mountain. Beautiful place. If you've never been there, I encourage you to go. And he's addressing a bunch of farmers, fishermen, housewives, whatever. They'd all stopped their work for the day to hear him, to go and hear him. And he gives, in this Sermon on the Mount, what is undoubtedly the greatest sermon ever preached. But here's the thing. The greatness of this sermon doesn't lie in its comfortableness. Jesus is not interested in making you comfortable. He's interested in the greatness of his truth to be set into you, into your inner being, and to set you free. Free from what? Free from sin. Free from the sin that enslaves us. Jesus is opening up a depth of understanding of what God's heart is all about. He's teaching us a radical new way of living. And it was a radical way that he talked about. We might be used to it because it's been a couple thousand years, but I suspect that it's also very new to you, very powerful to you. He's not talking about giving you a new way of living by changing your behavior. He's not a behavioral scientist. He's interested in changing your heart. He's interested in starting in your heart and mind, working in your heart and mind by his word and by his Holy Spirit. And so Jesus has given us this morning a really powerful assignment in his word. So for some of us last week, if you were here, we talked about anger. I got a lot of comments about that. Well, if that was tough on you, it's going to get tougher. Because now Jesus is going to talk about sex, and specifically lust and adultery. Isn't it amazing? We haven't changed for 2,000 years. When Jesus gave this message 2,000 years ago, it was relevant. And guess what? It's relevant right now. Anger, lust, still at the top of the list of our life issues. So Jesus says in Matthew 5, 27, he says, "You have heard that it was said, 'You shall not commit adultery.'" And, you know, you can imagine just hearing the murmurs in the crowd. You guys aren't murmuring, so I don't know why you're not murmuring. But but they were murmuring. I know they were. Yeah, we know that. We know adultery is bad. We've been taught that by the rabbis. We know that. But then Jesus drops this bomb on them and us. And he says in verse 28, "But I say to you that everyone who looks at a woman with lustful intent has already committed adultery with her in his heart. And now the mood changes. Now there's this queasiness in the pit of your stomach. It should be. And that word look is critical. Someone asks, well, wait a second. I mean, I looked at a pretty woman. Does that mean that I sin? Well, it depends. Jesus isn't referring to a casual glance. The look that Jesus is talking about is something much more. He's talking about a constant stare with the purpose of lusting, mentally drooling. It's looking at someone for the purpose of feeding an inner sexual appetite as a substitute for the literal act. He says to himself, oh, no. I would not go to bed with her. I'm just going to look at her. Well, actually, in my mind, I might go there. That's not a casual or accidental look. It's a very deliberate, purposeful look. And that's very different than what the Pharisees were teaching. They rightly believed that sex outside of marriage was a sin, that adultery would make you unrighteous before God. And they were right. And so assuming that these Pharisees did not engage in the literal physical act, they consider themselves to be righteous before God. But Jesus is saying something else. He's saying that adultery, he's saying that sexual sin is much more than the physical act. That puts a whole new perspective on things, doesn't it? But in our text, Jesus is saying that lusting is the equivalent of adultery. So if you've ever lusted, I'm not going to ask for a show of hands. If you've ever lusted, because I don't need to. I know you. And I know me. If you've ever lusted, you're a sinner. And you are liable for hell. Just because you didn't do it physically doesn't mean you're right with God. It's adultery and it's a sin, and that's radical. It's a radical teaching. And so, to that famous... Now, some of you are old enough to remember that famous politician who once said, I shouldn't even say this. I can't help myself. It depends on what your definition of is. Well, here's God's definition. If you've ever thought it, it's adultery. I hope that makes you uncomfortable. It's supposed to. Jesus is stripping away the veneer of your life, of your heart. He's stripping away the phoniness. He's stripping away the lie. Such an important message for our time, for our culture, because sex is the sin of this generation. Sexual identity is everywhere. The devil knows that sex sells to sick hearts. He knows it. Sex is a huge industry. It's every form of media that we have plays to the lust of the flesh. Sex sells. Sex sells cars. It sells magazines. It sells guacamole. It sells beer. It doesn't matter. It sells movies. It sells football. Everything.

0: Here's today's word of encouragement with pastor and attorney, Mosley Collins.
1: Did you ever wonder how God feels about us? Is he irritated? Is he angry? Well, here's what Jesus said. God so loved the people of the world that he gave his only son, that whoever believes in Jesus will not perish, but instead have eternal life.
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2: It's taken the beauty and purity of human love and sex in marriage and corrupted it in our hearts and minds. He's taken away the beauty. He's taken away human beauty and turned people into objects of lust. He's removed sex from what God has designed. God's love is no longer how we think of sex. Satan is making sin appear normal, and people are devouring this perversion. That's the world we live in. How do I get my heart right? Well, he has this radical statement about lusting is the same as adultery. Well, now he has a radical cure for your heart. Let's look at it. Verse 29. If your right eye causes you to sin, tear it out and throw it away. For it's better that you lose one of your members than that your whole body can be thrown into hell. And if your right hand causes you to sin, cut it off and throw it away. For it's better that you lose one of your members than that your whole body go into hell. Now, when you first read that, you might say, wait a second. If he's saying that the issue is the heart, why is he saying I should pluck out my eye? Don't blind people lust? Well, I haven't asked any of them, but I think I know the answer. Absolutely. So, by the way, and I preached this before, and then the following week, the leadership in this church thought they were being really funny, and they all walked in with patches on their eyes. I just took it as, you know, them saying they were guilty. Don't come in with a patch on your eye next week, because that's not going to free you from lust. Because you and I both know that if you plucked out your right eye, you know what would happen with your left eye? It would be doing double duty. It'd be going wild, making up for that lost right eye. And I don't want to see any hooks on your hands either. Because if you get rid of that right hand, you know what's going to happen? The left hand is going to just be busier than ever. Here's the point. Jesus is being symbolic. There is no physical remedy for a heart problem. Jesus is saying, if there is something bad that you're tempted by, cut it out of your life. Cut it out of your life. That can feel very, very painful, very difficult. The reason it feels hard to do is because sin permeates itself deeply into you. It's not a minor surgery. It's a major surgery. And if you cut it out, if you cut that sin out of your life, it's going to feel like you've cut out your eye, or it's going to feel like you've cut off your arm. So what is your right eye? What is your right arm? Is it your computer? Is it your phone? Is it someone that you know that you're flirting with? Don't go there. Make the choice that Jesus is saying. Let those temptations die. And so now, this crowd is very uncomfortable. How can I live up to this? This is too much. Yes, it's a battle. It's a daily battle. But it's not a losing battle. Brothers and sisters, God takes sin really seriously because he loves you. And there's no sin, however sinful, that he will not forgive. Surrender to him in faith, I say. And if you do that, God's grace allows you to be forgiven, however horrific your sin may be, because of the blood of Christ cleansing all sin and all righteousness, washing us clean. Maybe you're here this morning and these words of Jesus have pierced your heart. I hope so. Because

0: That piercing is God's grace working in you. Because God not only seeks to pierce our hearts, but he also seeks to make our hearts clean and whole and beautiful. Because the glory of the gospel is that in Jesus, God has provided a true remedy for sick hearts. The Apostle John says it like this in 1 John 1:9. Such an important verse. Really, 1 John 1:9. Write it down. Read it. It's your pathway to liberation and freedom from sin. 1 John 1:9 reads, "If we confess our sins, he is faithful and just to forgive us our sins and to cleanse us from all unrighteousness." What an awesome, beautiful verse. So here's our question. What do you do when your desire starts to drive you more than God's purpose for you drives you? What do you do? What do you do when what you crave starts driving you more than God's purpose for you? What do you do when what you want begins to weigh heavier than what God wants and has willed for you? Because lust doesn't start with the touch of another person. It doesn't start there. It starts with you welcoming the temptation to come inside of you. Oh, come on in. Come on in. And so that you now chase what feels good, even when it's killing you slowly or rotting your heart. Brothers and sisters, we're in a war. This is serious stuff. Lust and our flesh versus the Spirit of God. That's the war. That's the battle. Paul says in Galatians 5:17, "For the desires of the flesh are against the Spirit, and the desires of the Spirit are against the flesh." That's a war. "For those who oppose to each other to keep you from doing the things you want to do." That means there's a war going inside of each and every one of us. Nobody escapes the war. A battle between you and what you want versus what God wants for you. Even the Apostle Paul, I mean, read Romans 7. He says, "I do not understand my own actions, for I do not do what I want, but I do the very thing I hate." That's Paul. You cannot conquer what you continue to entertain. You can't defeat what you continue to feed. The enemy doesn't have to destroy you. All he needs to do is distract you long enough for your desire to drive you away from the love of God and God's plan for you. And he's a master at distracting. What is God's plan for you? Ephesians 5:2 tells us that we are to walk in love as Christ loved us and gave himself up for us to be a fragrant offering and sacrifice to God. How far is that from the lust of the flesh? We walk in love when we walk in the Spirit of God. And you don't know what that means? Pray. Pray that the Spirit will guide you. Lust will make you chase what might look like love, but it will leave you bound up. You saw maybe what appeared to be beauty in some form, but you didn't see the bondage attached to that. But when you let God purify your desire, you know he can do that? Ask him. When you let him purify your desire, he will redirect you. He will redirect that hunger to holiness and that craving into his calling. Because God's not trying to take away your passion. He's trying to aim your passion. He's not trying to starve your heart. He's trying to strengthen it with his love. He's trying to make your heart a beautiful, strong part of your inner being. You don't need another sin fix. You need divine focus. And if you let the Spirit lead you, he will show you that what you are chasing in people, you can only find in the presence of God by his Holy Spirit. And when you choose the Spirit over the flesh, you don't just avoid heartbreak, but you inherit wholeness. So I pray over you all that every desire that's been pulling you away from God would lose its grip. I pray that over you right now. That every counterfeit connection would break. That your heart would hunger for the things of God. Because when you master your fleshly appetite by the power of the Holy Spirit working in you, you unlock something so incredibly beautiful. And you know what you unlock? You unlock fellowship with the living God. But if you're bound up in lust or anger, the fellowship evaporates. The lust of the eyes is powerful. It doesn't just tempt your vision. It tests your discernment. Everything that looks good to you isn't sent by God for you. Some of the most dangerous distractions that Satan will send our way, they come wrapped in beauty and brilliance and charm. Hollywood is full of it. They're masters at that. The enemy doesn't always show up in darkness. Sometimes the enemy shows up dressed as an angel of light. Remember David? He stood on that rooftop and he saw Bathsheba bathing. Just one glance, one moment, one image, and the course of his life shifted. It wasn't the sword of a giant that almost destroyed David. It was the sight of a woman. Because the lust of the eyes doesn't fight you from the outside. It seduces you from the inside. It whispers, go ahead. It's just one look. It tells you, you deserve it. You need it. It paints a fantasy picture that hides the real price of pain that's associated to it. And if you're not careful, your eyes will lead you where your spirit cannot sustain you. The Bible says in Matthew 6:22, the eye is the lamp of the body. So if your eye is healthy, your whole body will be full of light. But if your eye is diseased, if it's drawn to the wrong things, it fills your entire life with darkness. That means your focus determines your future. Your focus determines your future. Whatever captivates your eyes will eventually capture your heart. That's why the enemy loves to work through what you see. 1 John 2:16, it warns us. It says, for all that is in the world, the desires of the flesh, the desires of the eyes, and the pride of life is not from the Father, but is from the world. Fix your eyes on Jesus. He's not teaching us these truths just to make us feel bad and to feel bad about how morally weak we are. Yeah, he wants us to repent. He wants us to be obedient, absolutely. But he's also showing us something else. He's showing us that he's the great healer. We sang this earlier. He's the great healer, just as he did as he went from village to village and town to town and city to city, and he miraculously healed and healed and healed, leaving each place that he left. What did he leave them at? He left them perfect. He left them without sickness. Village after village, and he would come to a village and he would have compassion on them because they were sheep without a shepherd. He did that out of love. And in a moment of time, it was a perfect masterpiece of perfect health in that village. And right now, Jesus is offering himself as your healer and mine. And you're thinking, well, what does that have to do with lust? And the answer is, he wants to heal you by liberating you, by taking the bondage of sin from you and heal you and to give you a clean heart that would be now open to him. You need a new heart, and I need a new heart. And he will wash you. He will wash you clean. He will cleanse you. He will write his law upon your heart. Your heart will become no longer a dark, rotten thing, but it will become a place of delight and beauty and love. And when that's your heart, when your love for Jesus is so captivating, so strong, that you are so grateful for his love and mercy and grace, and that now you can truly walk in his love, walk in his spirit, and now you want him more than you want to fulfill your own lust. And when you pursue him that way, more than you would pursue any other desire that you have, that now your heart is a place of delight. To God be the glory, forever and ever. Amen.
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0: all Scripture is for us, but not all Scripture is to us. That's one of Dr. J. Vernon McGee's unforgettable statements. And you'll hear it again as we continue our study in Matthew 5. It's really a simple distinction, but it changes everything when you open the Bible and ask, what is God saying and how does it apply? Well, as the Bible bus keeps rolling, let's hear what God's doing around the world in the hearts of those who join us, this time in Spanish. Maritza in Venezuela writes, your words are very true. I am fascinated by your biblical studies. Little by little, I am learning. Little by little. That's how God builds us, isn't it? Little by little. Quietly, steadily, and faithfully. Isabel in Spain shares this about La Fuente de la Vida. That's TTB in European Spanish. Your program is spectacular. Every morning I listen, which I find very instructive, and I encourage everyone to continue doing so because, as the name of the program says, the water of life is what allows us to maintain faith. Thank you very much for all your dedication and effort. Well, I love it. The water of life is flowing, and it is flowing through apps, radios, and so many other ways, right into homes around the world. And then listen to Sergio. He's in Guatemala. I remember when I was young, I would leave home very early for school. When I returned, my mother had gone to work, but in her little corner of the dining room table, I would see pages of notes underlined and highlighted. Later, when I got married, I saw those booklets again in my mother-in-law's house, also full of diagrams, notes, and underlined parts. These were her notes and outlines from your ministry. These are testimonies of women who heard, studied, and appreciated searching the scriptures as they traveled in the Bible bus. Now in retirement, I have the opportunity to listen to Radio Cultural in Guatemala City. I have completed my first journey through the Holy Scriptures. It has truly been a wonderful trip, which I am enthusiastically preparing to begin again. I want to share with you that along the way, I have invited several people to join the study. It is somewhat disappointing because they have not accepted the invitation. However, my wife has been more successful. It is shocking to me to see the spiritual hunger of the friends she has invited to listen and how God has provided nourishment. Every morning, we download the audio and the PDF file with the study of the day and send it to him by WhatsApp. Thus, when he moves to a place with good signal, these files are downloaded to his phone, and he can enjoy feeding his soul with the study of the Word in the place and time that he has available. Keep going, brethren. The road is difficult and the trials are many, but the Word of God goes where he wills, to the person he selects, in the way he allows, and to accomplish the purpose he desires. He will grow the fruit, and undoubtedly he will give the reward. Well, isn't that a great picture? Generations marked by underlined passages and now digital files traveling by WhatsApp into signal-starved places. The Word really does find a way, doesn't it? Well, you know, we'd love to hear your story too, so why don't you send it to us through the feedback section of our app, or you can always email us, that's simple, BibleBus@ttb.org, or you can write to Box 7100, Pasadena, California, 91109, in Canada, Box 25325, London, Ontario, N6C, 6B1, and then you can even leave us a voicemail at 1-800-65-BIBLE. Let's pray. Heavenly Father, thank you that your Word moves wherever you send it. Open our eyes as we study, Lord, and give us a hunger for your truth and the courage to share it. Accomplish your purposes through your living word. In Jesus' name, amen. Let's turn to Matthew 5 as we go through the Bible with Dr. J. Vernon McGee.
1: Now we come to the so-called Sermon on the Mount. It's in Matthew 5, 6, and 7, and you'll find excerpts of it in the other Gospels. I do not think that our Lord gave it just one time. I think he gave it on many occasions. He repeated, as you know, a great deal of the truths that he gave. He would repeat parables. He would repeat on several occasions great truths. And Dr. Luke speaks of the fact that he gave this down on the plain, and he has only a portion of it. And very frankly, I'm sure Matthew only carries a part of the Sermon on the Mount. I believe that our Lord gave a great deal more than you have here, but this is given for our learning, our understanding today. Now, there are two things I'd like to say. One is that the far right and the far left are not confined to politics. We have in the exposition of Scripture today among theologians, we have the far left and the far right. And it's not revealed in a more vivid manner than in the understanding of the Sermon on the Mount. Now, the liberal theologian, he's the far left, he treats the Sermon on the Mount as the gospel, and he acts, even if he doesn't say it, as if it were the only important part of Scripture. I played handball quite a few years ago with a very liberal preacher. He became, I think, rather famous after that as a leader of the liberal wing. He told me one day that all he needed in the Bible was the Sermon on the Mount. And he went so far as to say that all he needed was the golden rule over in the 12th verse of the 7th chapter. Therefore, all things whatsoever ye would that men should do to you, do ye even so to them, for this is the law and the prophets. Now, may I say, that sounds very good. It's very pious, and it's pious drivel to talk like that. The question is not whether you feel that the Sermon on the Mount is your religion. The question is, are you living it, brother? That's the important thing. And we'll have something to say about that a little later on. This is an extreme viewpoint, but it actually is representative of a very large segment of liberalism today. And will you listen to me very carefully now? The content of the Christian gospel is not found in the Sermon on the Mount. For instance, there is absolutely no mention of the death and resurrection of Christ. Paul said to the Corinthians, I declare unto you the gospel. Well, what is the gospel? Sermon on the Mount? Is that what Paul gave? No, he says that Christ died for our sins according to the Scripture, and that he was buried and rose again the third day according to the Scriptures. And friends, that's not here. The gospel is not in the Sermon on the Mount. And that's the reason a great many people like to come to this. It sounds very pious. It's nothing in the world but a great deal of verbiage for men to get up and say today, I live by the Sermon on the Mount, when they actually don't. I believe that type of preaching has made more hypocrites in the church than anything else. If any man's honest and will read the Sermon on the Mount, he'll know he's not living up to it. And if that's God's standard, and by the way it is, you come short of it, what are you going to do? Do you have a Savior? Do you have one that can extend mercy to you? Do you have one that can reach down in grace and save you by faith? Because apparently you can't measure up to it. No, may I say, they just hold this out before them, and it ministers to hypocrisy today. And to reduce the Christian message to the Sermon on the Mount is a simplicity which the Scriptures would not permit under any circumstances whatsoever. Now, this is the extreme left. Now we have the extreme right. This group, they treat the Sermon on the Mount as if it were the bubonic plague, and they want to have nothing to do with it. You get the impression that there's something ethically wrong with it when you listen to them. And this group are known as hyper-dispensationalists. Don't misunderstand, I'm a dispensationalist, but not a hyper-dispensationalist. And they say that you just can't use the Sermon on the Mount at all. I had one man that said that the Lord's Prayer has no meaning for us today. And when I heard that, he was a leading man, I ran a series on the Sermon on the Mount and the Lord's Prayer. And I have a book called Let Us Pray, and it deals with the Lord's Prayer. It has a meaning for us today, but I don't think it's to be quoted at a Sunday morning service, as we shall see when we get into the Sermon on the Mount. Now, these folk just want to rule it out. They would say to me today, well, let's pass over the Sermon on the Mount. It's not for us. Well, it is for us, not to us. That viewpoint represents the extreme right today. Now, it is true that there's no gospel in the Sermon on the Mount, and it's tragic indeed to give it to unregenerate men as a standard of conduct, and that if they try to measure up to it, that they are Christian. The Sermon on the Mount is law lifted to the nth degree. Man could not keep the law in the Old Testament, And how in the world can he keep the Sermon on the Mount, which is even higher, that is in his own strength? It's likewise true that the modus operandi for Christian living is not really found in the Sermon on the Mount. It gives the ethic without supplying the dynamic. Living by the power of the indwelling Holy Spirit is just not one of the truths taught in the Sermon on the Mount. You find nothing in here. Paul says, God has sent now the Holy Spirit into the world, and the Spirit of God is able to produce fruit in the life of the believer. You don't find that here. You don't find the ministry of the Holy Spirit at all. Now, the Sermon on the Mount contains high ethical standards and practices which are not contrary to Christian living. In fact, the Sermon on the Mount expresses the mind of Christ, and certainly his mind should be in the Christian. And there are great principles that are set down here which are profitable for the Christian to learn and to study today, but you'll never attain them in your own strength, my friend. You'll have to go elsewhere to look for the power. You have a marvelous electric light bulb here, but you do not have the generator here that produces the power that will make the light. And it's the light, not the bulb, that is all important. Now, the primary purpose of the Sermon on the Mount, I believe, is to set before men the law of the kingdom. What are we talking about in the Gospel of Matthew? The king. The king has come to present himself now. He began by, we saw last time, preaching the gospel of the kingdom as John had, his forerunner. And then he called disciples as the king to follow him. Now he enunciates the law of the kingdom. This is the manifesto of the king, and it's the platform of the Prince of Peace, and it's law. It'll be the law of this world during the millennium. That's when it's going to find its full fruition. Christ will be here in person to enforce every word of it. The Sermon on the Mount will finally prevail when he whose right it is to rule shall come. Now, it's inconceivable to me that anyone who acknowledges him today as Lord would despise this document or turn from it. The Christian who calls him Lord will seek to do the things he commands. He can obey only in the power of the Holy Spirit. Now, it's worse than futile to try and force the Sermon on the Mount on a gainsaying and rebellious world. Only the gospel of the grace of God can make men obedient to Christ. And it was given to bring men to obedience to God. Now, the Sermon on the Mount needs to be preached to bring conviction to the hearts of men and to let them know that they come short of his glory. The Sermon on the Mount lets men know that they've sinned. It reveals that none are righteous and that all have come short of the glory of God. Now, the Christian can take the principles which are set down here and consider them in the light of other scriptures to get a better understanding, a full orb viewpoint of the mind of Christ. And you can only find Christ's definition of murder and adultery in the Sermon on the Mount, by the way. And believe me, you put that down on someone. I think probably I ought to tell this little story. It took place in my first ministry, and I was much more blunt then, frankly, I am now. And I guess some folk may think I'm very blunt. Well, anyway, I was invited by a very wonderful man who was a vice president of a bank and an elder, and one who had actually helped me get through school. I have his picture right here in my study. He's one of the men responsible on the human plane for me being in the ministry. Now, this man invited me to come up to the Chamber of Commerce, where he was a member, at a noon luncheon and bring a very brief message to them. He said, you won't have but a few minutes, but I want you to give to these businessmen, they were the outstanding businessmen, Nashville, the gospel. Well, I went up and I got there a little early and there were several men standing around. I went up near the speaker's table and there was a man there and he shook hands with me and he began to rip out oaths. I've never seen such a fine-looking man, so well-dressed, curse as this man did. Well, finally, he said to me, he says, what's your racket? I told him, I'm a preacher. Well, he began to cover up immediately. He began to apologize for his language, which he didn't need to apologize to me because God heard him all the time. He needed to apologize to God, which I told him. And he went on then to explain to me that he was an officer in a certain liberal church. And believe me, he was covering up fast. He said to me, says, you know, said, the Sermon on the Mount is my religion. I said, it is. I said, let's shake hands. And I shook hands with him. I said, I congratulate you. You've got a wonderful religion. I said then to him, how are you doing with it? He said, what do you mean? Well, I said, you said the Sermon on the Mount is your religion. Are you living by it? Well, he said, I try. Well, I said, that's not quite it. The Lord said, blessed are you if you do these things. Not whether you vote on them, but whether you do them. Well, he said he wasn't too sure about that, but he certainly tried. Well, I said then, are you keeping it? Well, he said, I think I am. Well, I said, do you mind if we just take a little test? Well, he said, all right. I said, well, the Sermon on the Mount says that if you're angry with your brother, that you're guilty of murder. I said, could you make that? Well, he said, that's pretty strong, but he said, maybe I could do that. I don't think I've been angry enough to kill anyone. Then I gave him the other one the Lord gave on adultery. I said, he said, if you so much as look at a woman to lust after, you're guilty of the act. I said, how about that one? Ooh, he said, I guess that would get me. And I said, I imagine there's several things in the Sermon on the Mount that would get you. I said, apparently you're not living by your religion. Now, I said, if I were you, I'd change my religion and get something that works. How many people there are today like that man very piously say that the Sermon on the Mount is my religion? Now, all he meant was he just thought it was a good document and a very fine expression, but it didn't affect him one whit. He could cuss like a sailor. And I found out later that he had two wives, one he had at home and one was his secretary. May I say to you, friends, the Sermon on the Mount, if you're going to have it as your religion, you better make sure you're keeping it, because you know the breaking of the law is what gets you in trouble. And if you're going to be a law-abiding citizen, you're to keep the law. And it's loaded with law. May I say, the Sermon on the Mount, if you look at it and be honest, it'll bring you to a Savior who died for you on the cross. That's very important to see. Now, these great principles here are for us today, and we need to come to them. It reveals how far we come short, but sets before us a high goal. Now, the Sermon on the Mount, we have only an excerpt, I'm sure, here. Now, we have in this Sermon on the Mount, I've divided it like this, the relationships of the subject of the kingdom to self. In the first 16 verses of the fifth chapter, the relationships of the subject of the kingdom to law, that's 5:17 through 48, and the relationship of the subjects of the kingdom to God, that's in chapter 6, and then the relationships of the subject of the kingdom to others, that's in chapter 7, and this will prevail when he is ruling over the earth. Now let's come to chapter 5, and here we have the relationship of the subjects of the kingdom to self and to law. Now, it opens with the Beatitudes, and I would have you note there are Beatitudes and not do-attitudes. It states that the subjects of the kingdom, what they are, and how they are to become this type of person. For instance, we'll just look at them. Now, will you notice, and I'm reading verse 1 of chapter 5, and seeing the multitudes, he went up into a mountain, and when he was set, his disciples came unto him, and he opened his mouth and taught them, saying. Now you see, he did not actually give the Sermon on the Mount to the multitudes. He gave it to his disciples. And that is so important to see. He gave it to those that were already his. And don't misunderstand me, it was because he saw the multitudes and their need, and this is given to them indirectly. And I believe that today, that men need first to come to Christ in this day when the kingdom of heaven is actually in abeyance. The present state of it is a place where the seed is being sown, the Word of God. That's what we're doing right now. I think that's my business, is to sow the seed, the Word of God. That's our business in the world. Now, the day's coming when he'll establish his kingdom upon this earth. Now, this has a meaning for us, but notice what it says. It says, blessed are the poor in spirit, for theirs is the kingdom of heaven. Now, the poor in spirit doesn't tell you how to become the poor in spirit. It just says the poor in spirit. And he here says nine times, blessed. And the Psalms, by the way, open with the same word, blessed is the man. And there's a contrast, I think, to the Mosaic Law. In the Mosaic Law, the curses back in Deuteronomy. And you remember that Joshua was told when they got into the land that they were to stand on Mount Gerizim to bless the people when you come over Jordan, and then the curses on Mount Ebal. Now, the curses are given in Deuteronomy, and the blessings are given in the Sermon on the Mount, for he alone can bring those. Now, only the saved sinner today can know his poverty of spirit. Blessed are the poor in spirit. Why, the Sermon on the Mount makes some of these fellows, as this man I referred to, why, it makes them boast, for he certainly was boasting. This was his religion. He's trying to kid himself, and he tried to kid me that he was keeping it. He wasn't keeping it at all. It just made a hypocrite out of him, and we got a lot of those. I played golf in Tulsa, Oklahoma, with a very wealthy man there. He'd been in the oil business. He told me, he said, I forget how many years, he said, I went to church just like the rest of the hypocrites, and I was one of them, talking about keeping a Sermon on the Mount. Then he said, one day, I found out I was a lost sinner on the way to hell, and I turned to Jesus Christ, and he saved me. May I say, friends, don't be taken in by this type of thing. Only the Spirit of God can reveal to you your poverty of spirit. These are the citizens of the kingdom of heaven. It doesn't tell you how to become one. These are already citizens of the kingdom of heaven. And to know your poverty of spirit, Paul says, being poor, we make many rich. That's spiritual riches, by the way. And he gives us that over in 2 Corinthians, the 6th chapter. And I'll not take time to turn to that today. He says, as poor, yet making many rich. And that's spiritually. And you'll notice here, the next one is, blessed are they that mourn, for they shall be comforted. And by the way, you'll find all of these given elsewhere. The poor in spirit's given in Zephaniah 3:12. Blessed are they that mourn, they'll be comforted in Micah 7:1. This is a state, you see. Blessed are the meek, for they shall inherit the earth. And that's Psalm 37:11. And friends, the meek are not inheriting the earth today. I'm sure you recognize that. They are the ones that are not inheriting it right now. So apparently the Sermon on the Mount's not in effect today. Now, when he's reigning, the meek will inherit the earth. And by the way, how do you become meek? This man I talked to wasn't meek. How do you become meek? Well, you and I can't do it. Our Lord was meek and lowly. He'll inherit all things. Now, we are the heirs of God and joint heirs of Christ. We're told the fruit of the Spirit is love, joy, peace, and among other things is meekness. Only the Spirit of God can make you meek when you try to do it, and you do accomplish it, even if you did what you don't. But if you did, you'd be proud of yourself, wouldn't you? And out goes your meekness. You just wouldn't have it at all. How wonderful this Sermon on the Mount is, but let's interpret it accurately, friend. And so until next time, may the Lord richly bless you, my beloved.
0: 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And we'll gladly point you in the right direction. We'll continue our study of the Sermon on the Mount next time. I'm Steve Schwetz, and I'll be right here saving a seat on the Bible bus just for you.

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2: 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My name is Matthew here on 710 AM and 105.7 FM. 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
9: Solomon says the secret to financial success in life is not in earning, winning, or inheriting. 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
10: 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Today on Pathway to Victory, Dr. Robert Jeffress shares the key to achieving financial independence, and that's according to the richest man who ever lived. But first, let's take a moment to hear some important ministry updates.
8: Thanks, David, and welcome to Pathway to Victory. In our new study of Proverbs, we're talking about Solomon's counterintuitive wisdom and its application to our lives. Today, we'll discover the key to achieving financial independence. My premise is based on the conclusions from the richest man who ever lived. In Proverbs 21, verse 20, Solomon wrote, "There is precious treasure and oil in the dwelling of the wise, but a foolish man swallows it up." That's a curious statement, and we'll discover what it means in a moment. But before we get started, I'm inviting you to take advantage of the helpful resources that complement these daily studies. The first is a book I've written called The Solomon Secrets, 10 Keys to Your Success. In this popular bestseller, I've addressed relevant topics such as managing your money, cultivating a healthy marriage, and overcoming your fears. The book is yours when you give a generous gift to support the ministry of Pathway to Victory. Plus, if you've never been in touch with Pathway to Victory, I'd like to send you In God We Trust, a two-disc collection of 12 beloved patriotic and sacred songs performed by the First Baptist Dallas Choir and Orchestra. It also includes two full-length teaching messages on America's Christian foundations. As our nation celebrates 250 years, this is a treasure for every Christian who calls America home. It's my gift to you, just for getting in touch today. Now, let's get started with today's message. Are you looking to find financial margin and peace in your life? Solomon suggests that one of the keys is to spend your way to wealth.
9: People have always been fascinated by the subject of money, for good reason when you think about it. I mean, despite all the bad press that money gets from us preacher types, the fact is, money can do a lot of wonderful things for people when you think about it. Money can relieve stress. Money can provide independence. Money can help us fulfill our dreams in life. When you think about it, money can do a lot of the very same things that God promises to do for us, at least at first glance. And I think that explains why Jesus said in Matthew 6, verse 24, "No man can serve two masters. For either he will hate the one and love the other, or he will despise the one and hold on to the other. You cannot serve, you cannot worship God and money." And notice Jesus didn't say you cannot worship God and your work, or you cannot worship God and sex. It's not that those other things cannot be idols for us, they can. But Jesus understood that money has a unique ability to take our heart's affection because of all of the things it can do for us. That also explains why Paul said in 1 Timothy 6:10, "For the love of money is the root of all sorts of evil, and some by longing for it have wandered away from the faith and have pierced themselves with many a pain." And yet most people I talk to, they don't have any desire to fall in love with money. They don't want to worship money. Instead, most people's attitude about money is like one couple who talked to me recently. They're facing the first-year tuition bill for their child's college education. They said, "Pastor, we just want to have enough. We just want to have enough." Did you know, by the way, that is a biblical goal for your finances, to have just enough? Enough to meet your current and your future needs. Turn over to Proverbs chapter 30, if you would. Proverbs chapter 30. Solomon was the wealthiest man of his day. He understood both the benefits of money, but he also understood the limitations of money. After all, he had a lot of it. You look at Solomon's writings in both Proverbs and Ecclesiastes. Solomon taught, for example, don't worship money because it can be easily lost. In Proverbs 23, verses 4 and 5, we read, "Do not weary yourself to gain wealth. Cease from your consideration of it. When you set your eyes on money, it is gone, for wealth certainly makes itself wings and like an eagle that flies toward the heavens." Money can increase stress, Solomon said. In Ecclesiastes 5:12, he said, "The sleep of the working man is pleasant, whether he eats little or much. The person who doesn't have a lot, he's able to sleep at night. He's not worried about his finances and what he's going to do with all of his money. But the full stomach of the rich man does not allow him to sleep. Solomon said, money can rob us of present joy in this life. In Ecclesiastes 5:13, he said, there is a grievous evil which I've seen under the sun, riches being hoarded by their owner to his hurt. So given the benefits of money and also the limitations of money, Proverbs tells us what a reasonable goal for us ought to be in our finances. And it's found in Proverbs 30. Look at verse 8. The writer said, Lord, here's my prayer. Give me neither poverty nor riches, but feed me with the food that is my portion, that I not be full and deny you and say, who is the Lord? Or that I be in want and steal and profane the name of my God. The writer is saying, Lord, here's my prayer. Don't give me too much money, because if I have too much, I could be tempted to say I have no need for God. How many wealthy people do you know just like that? But he also said, Lord, don't give me too little, lest I be tempted to do something wrong, to steal and profane your name. God, what I'm asking is that you give me just enough. That ought to be our goal in money, to have not too much, not too little, but have just enough. The question is, do you have enough? Do you have enough money, enough financial resources to meet both your current and your future needs? Well, let's take an exam right now to determine if you have enough, okay? I'm going to ask you four questions. They're not the only four questions I could ask, but here are four questions that will help you determine the state of your financial health right now. You ready for this? Here's question number one. If you or your mate were to lose your jobs, neither one of you had a job, how long could you survive? How many months without a paycheck? Question number two. If you add up all of your assets, that is everything you own, and subtract all of your liabilities, everything you owe, is that number a positive or a negative number? Question number three, for those of you with kids still at home who are facing college bills, do you have enough to provide for their college education if they choose to go to college? How much do you need for that? I went on a website this week, collegedata.com, and according to this website, the average cost for a four-year public education, public school, that's tuition and all the other expenses, the average cost is $100,000. For a private college, it's $170,000. Do you have enough to provide for your kids' education? Question number four, what about your retirement? You know, there's a day coming for everybody. Doesn't have to be 65 or 70, but there will be a day when you are no longer working with a steady paycheck coming in. Do you have enough money for retirement for when that day comes? How much money should you have right now for your future retirement? There are all kinds of formulas that people use, financial planners, to determine how much you ought to have right now for your future retirement. But here's a real simple formula. Take your age, multiply it by your current salary, and divide by 10.

plans for retirement and could not go more than a few weeks without a steady paycheck. You see, most Americans believe that the way to financial security is to earn a bigger salary, to win the lottery, or hope Aunt Gertrude dies before the first kid has to go to college. But as we're going to discover today, Solomon says the secret to financial success in life is not in earning, winning, or inheriting. The secret to financial success that God wants all of us to experience is through spending. That's right. You heard me right. The Solomon secret for success in your finances is to spend your way to wealth. Now, to know exactly what I'm talking about and what Solomon is talking about, turn to Proverbs chapter 21. Proverbs chapter 21. Financial consultant Dave Ramsey, who was in our church about a year and a half ago, he tells about two couples that came to see him for financial advice a number of years ago. And the first couple that came to him was a couple that was earning $35,000 a year. Even though they were earning $35,000 a year, they had accumulated $150,000 in their 401k plan. They had no credit card debt, and they only had 3 years worth of payments left on their $70,000 home. That was couple number one. Couple number two that came in right after the first couple had $64,000 in credit card debt. They drove two leased cars. They had a $175,000 outstanding mortgage on their home. What was their problem as compared to the first couple? You might assume that the second couple that had $64,000 worth of credit card debt and $175,000 left on their home, they must have earned less money than the first couple earning $35,000. No, Ramsey said the second couple was earning $84,000 a year. So how is it that one couple, admittedly a few years ago, could survive and thrive on $35,000 of income, and yet a second couple earning twice as much money was on the brink of financial insolvency? The key is the first couple had learned the Solomon secret for success in money, and that is margin, financial margin. You see, a lot of people, again, believe, well, if I just had more money, if I had a bigger paycheck, I'd be financially okay. But Solomon exposes the fallacy of that thinking in Ecclesiastes 5:11. He said, when good things increase, those who consume them increase. In other words, the higher your income, the higher your expenses. The more you make, the more you spend. Can I hear an amen on that? I mean, we all know that's true, don't we? And so that's why Solomon said, no, the key to financial security is in margin. It has to do with your spending. What is margin? Write down this definition. Margin is that comfort zone. It's the buffer zone between where you are and your limits in life. Margin is that buffer zone between where you are and your limits in life. Let me illustrate it for you this way. Take your outline right now. Hold it up so I know you're paying attention. Take out your outline. I want you to look at the outline very carefully. Did you notice all the wasted space on that outline? There's a lot of wasted space. It's white space. White space around the margins. White space between the words. I mean, if we wanted to be more economical around here, we could have filled up every inch of that outline with black type. But it would have been very difficult to read, wouldn't it? Margin. It gives it ease of reading. It provides comfort to the reader. It's the same thing that is true in every area of our life. If we fill up our life completely, if we have no buffer zone between where we are and our limits, in our work, in our relationships, and in our finances, it produces a great deal of stress. Dr. Swenson, in his best-selling book, Margin, describes what life is like without any buffer zones. I bet some of you can identify with this. Living without margin is being 30 minutes late to the doctor's office because you were 20 minutes late getting out of the hairdresser's, because you were 10 minutes late dropping the children off at school, because the car ran out of gas two blocks from the gas station and you forgot your purse. That is life without margin. The fact is, when you're always pressing the limits, you're going to feel stress in life, and that's true about your financial life as well. People who live in their finances without any margin, that is, they're spending everything they have, are under incredible stress. Perhaps you know people like this. Perhaps you're a person like this. You live from pay.

0: paycheck to paycheck, hoping and praying you run out of month before you run out of money. And if there's anything unexpected that comes up in the month, a car repair bill or a medical emergency, there is no way to cover that. And as far as big ticket items for the future, like a college education for your kids or your own retirement or caring for elderly parents, why, don't even think about that. There's no way to plan for that. And yet people do think about it. And so they have this nagging fear in the back of their minds that not all is well in their finances. And because of that stress, they live under unbearable pressure that extends to their relationships. Did you know one noted financial consultant says that 90% of divorces are precipitated by financial pressure? That's the result of living without any margin. And that's why Solomon gave this Solomon's secret for success with money. Look at Proverbs 21, verse 20. Solomon said, "There is precious treasure and oil in the dwelling of the wise, but a foolish man swallows it up." The foolish person is the one who consumes everything he has. In Solomon's day, it was oil. That was a priceless commodity. The fool is the one who spends everything that he has. The fool is the one who lives from paycheck to paycheck, who says, "I can't think about tomorrow. Someday I'll get my finances under better control." Sometimes the foolish person actually wraps his apathy and laziness in a spiritual veneer that says, "Oh, I'm going to trust God for the future. After all, Jesus said, live one day at a time." Does God want us to have financial margin? Does he want us to have this buffer zone between what we spend and what we earn? I need to offer a caution here about what the Bible says about finances. There is a difference in the Bible between saving money and hoarding money. The Bible draws a distinction between saving and hoarding. You know what saving is? It's setting aside a reasonable amount of money to meet future expected and unexpected needs. Saving is setting aside a reasonable amount of money to provide for future expected and unexpected needs. You know what hoarding is? It's stockpiling as much money as you possibly can to protect yourself from every adversity in life. And of course, that's impossible. But a person who is a hoarder doesn't understand that. He's the guy who's always running around, turning off lights, realizing that he's probably costing more by the wear and tear on the light bulbs than the energy he's saving doing so. He's the person who'll drive across town to save a nickel on a loaf of bread, oblivious to the gas that he spends doing so. He's the kind of person who will never take a vacation. He never has quite enough money because he's always saving for a rainy day instead of enjoying the sunshine of the present day. That's what a hoarder does. I have found, by the way, in my experience, that many people who went through the Great Depression, I'm not talking about the one in 2007, I'm talking the one back in the 30s. Many people who went through the Great Depression find it very difficult to spend money. They remember the horror of those 4 years in our nation's history. And so they hoard and they hoard and they hoard instead of being reasonable in the amount of money that they set aside. Listen to Ecclesiastes 5:13. Solomon says, "There is a grievous evil which I have seen under the sun, riches being hoarded by their owner to his hurt." You see, the problem with hoarding money is it robs you of the joy God wants you to have in this life as well. You've heard me speak before about my father. My father was a wonderful Christian man. In fact, he's the reason the rest of my family, my mom and all of us, became Christians. And I learned a lot of great lessons from my dad. And one of the lessons I learned from my dad was the importance, the discipline of saving money. I remember when I was a little boy, my dad would get paid 2 times a month. And on those Fridays, he would take me with him to the bank, to the Hillcrest State Bank across from SMU, and he would take me with him as he would deposit his check, and then he would purchase a United States savings bond and would go downstairs to the vault and would walk in there to his safety deposit box, and he would deposit that savings bond. He did that twice a month religiously, and when my dad was a relatively young man, he was diagnosed with pancreatic cancer, told he had just a few months to live. And I never will forget sitting around the kitchen table with my dad, going over his affairs. He knew he was about to die. I'll never forget what he said to me. He said, "You know, Robert, I spent my whole life setting aside this money so that I could enjoy it one day. And now I have to end up leaving it to you knuckleheads. You know, Solomon said basically the same thing. In Ecclesiastes 2:18, he said, "Thus I hated all the fruit of my labor for which I labored under the sun, for I must leave it to the man who will come after me." Now, when we're talking about financial margin, we're not talking about being a hoarder of money. We're talking about setting aside a reasonable amount in the present to take care of future expected and unexpected needs. What are the benefits of doing what Solomon said, of not consuming everything you make and setting some aside? I want you to notice in the Bible, there are three benefits of having financial margin, a buffer zone between your income and your expenditures. Number one, financial margin offers freedom to do the right thing. It offers us freedom to do the right thing. Years ago, I was listening to Dr. Laura Schlesinger. Remember her, who gave the advice on the radio all the time? Everybody listened to Dr. Laura. I was driving somewhere and had it turned on to Dr. Laura, and this lady called in, and she said, "Dr. Laura, I don't know what to do." She said, "My father's been diagnosed with cancer. He lives in another state, and I would love to go visit him before he dies. But I can't afford to take off work the 2 weeks. I can't survive without 2 weeks of a paycheck. And not only that, I don't have the money for an airplane ticket without going ahead and racking it up on my overextended credit card. What should I do?" Talk about being on the horns of a dilemma. She had two choices and neither one of them was good. Do I experience financial insolvency or do I experience a lifetime of regret for not seeing my dad? See, that's the kind of choice you have, or lack of choice, when you have no financial margin. Financial margin gives us the freedom to do what we need to do. Financial margin, having that buffer zone, allows you to change jobs and do something you really want to do in life. Financial margin allows you to take that mission trip that you've been dying to take. Financial margin allows you to start that new business that God has placed on your heart to start. All of us need financial margin in our life. It is the freedom. It provides the freedom to do the right thing.
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2: 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I'm David J. Mullins. Join us again next time when Dr. Jeffress continues his series called The Solomon Secrets with more biblical wisdom on managing your finances. That's Wednesday here on Pathway to Victory. Pathway to Victory with Dr. Robert Jeffress comes from the pulpit of the First Baptist Church of Dallas, Texas. The Apostle Paul sailed these waters, walked these streets, and the church was never the same.
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0: Do you become confused and discouraged when life circumstances don't seem to align with God's promises? Today on Truth for Life, Alistair Begg examines the Apostle John's letter written to encourage the believers in the early church. He described a vision of the Lamb on the throne, and today we'll learn what this vision tells us about Jesus and why it's significant for us as believers today.
1: Revelation chapter 5 and verse 1. Then I saw in the right hand of him who sat on the throne a scroll with writing on both sides and sealed with seven seals. And I saw a mighty angel proclaiming in a loud voice, "Who is worthy to break the seals and open the scroll?" But no one in heaven or on earth or under the earth could open the scroll or even look inside it. I wept and wept because no one was found who was worthy to open the scroll or look inside. Then one of the elders said to me, "Do not weep. See, the Lion of the tribe of Judah, the Root of David, has triumphed. He is able to open the scroll and its seven seals." Then I saw a lamb, looking as if it had been slain, standing in the center of the throne, encircled by the four living creatures and the elders. He had seven horns and seven eyes, which are the seven spirits of God sent out into all the earth. He came and took the scroll from the right hand of him who sat on the throne. And when he had taken it, the four living creatures and the 24 elders fell down before the Lamb. Each one had a harp, and they were holding golden bowls full of incense, which are the prayers of the saints. And they sang a new song, "You are worthy to take the scroll and to open its seals, because you were slain, and with your blood you purchased men for God, from every tribe and language and people and nation. You have made them to be a kingdom and priests to serve our God, and they will reign on the earth." Then I looked and heard the voice of many angels, numbering thousands upon thousands and 10,000 times 10,000. They encircled the throne and the living creatures and the elders. In a loud voice they sang, "Worthy is the Lamb who was slain to receive power and wealth and wisdom and strength and honor and glory and praise." Then I heard every creature in heaven and on earth and under the earth and on the sea and all that is in them singing, "To him who sits on the throne and to the Lamb be praise and honor and glory and power forever and ever." The four living creatures said, "Amen," and the elders fell down and worshipped. In turning to the final book of the Bible, we turn to a book that is for some people avoided at all costs, and for other people a focus of almost their entire preoccupation. And by the time this study ends, you will probably have me pegged somewhere in between those two things, and if you do, then you will be right. Let me just say to you, though, that it is my firm conviction, after reading the book of Revelation and studying my Bible over many years, that we ought not to regard the book of Revelation as if it were a book of riddles, as if it were some kind of theological Rubik's Cube, that certain people who have fertile imaginations are able to unpack for us and make all the colors turn to the right shade on every side. And the way to ensure that we do not go wrong is to do what we've tried to do on each occasion, and to remind ourselves that the Bible was written, first of all, not to us, but that the Bible was written in this instance to first century believers who were being buffeted by and persecuted by the authorities of their day. Therefore, it is imperative that we understand that John is writing to an historic context, to a group of people who lived in real places at a real time, and he does so in order to assure them. Goldsworthy, who is one of my favorite Australian theologians, says, "John's first concern is not to minister to armchair prophets in some far-off age, but to the battlers of his own day who struggle to reconcile the fact of their suffering with the fact of Christ's victory over sin and Satan and death. And he introduces himself in chapter 1 as both their brother and companion in sufferings. And if you care to check that either now or later, you will find in verse 9 him doing so. I, John, your brother and companion in the suffering and kingdom and patience endurance that are ours in Jesus. And he tells them, this is where I was. I was on the little island of Patmos off the coast of modern-day Turkey. If you go out there into the Aegean Sea, you can find this island. And why was John on this particular island? Well, he tells us still there in verse 9 that I was on this island because of the word of God and the testimony of Jesus. It would seem that he had been banished there on account of his commitment to the gospel of the Lord Jesus Christ. And so he doesn't write to them as an armchair theologian. He doesn't write to them speculative material that may be of only passing interest to them, but he writes in order that in the circumstances of their day, they might understand who Jesus is as triumphant Lord and King. Think about it. The gospel had been preached and they had believed. That's why they were the recipients of this letter. The gospel that had been preached to them was the historic data concerning the person and work of Jesus. The apostles had not gone around primarily to give their testimonies, although they were quite free in sharing their own encounters with Jesus, but they had gone to make sure that their congregations and their listeners understood that Jesus Christ as Messiah had to suffer. In fact, if you trace Paul's preaching throughout Acts, you will find that this is his almost undeniable pattern. He goes into the synagogues, and on the Sabbath day, he reasons with them from the scriptures, showing them that the Messiah had to suffer and die. That's what he did in the first part of his sermon. And after he had worked his way through the Bible, the then Bible, the Old Testament scriptures, and he had shown them from the scriptures that the Messiah had to suffer and die, he then said to them, and this Jesus is that Messiah. This Jesus is that Messiah. This historical Jesus whom you have seen and many of you have heard is the Messiah God. And it was that which was marking the apostolic proclamation. They were preaching Jesus, who was crucified, dead, buried, raised, had appeared, and had ascended. And these first century believers had been on the receiving end of this and had come to entrust themselves to it. So, what did they believe? They believed that as the ascended Lord and King, this Jesus was fully in control of all circumstances. They were absolutely convinced that even as he had gone, so he would return. And as they got up to a new day, they looked, as it were, into the future, wondering when he would appear. His will was being established throughout the whole earth. That was their conviction. But when they actually looked at their circumstances were so vastly different from their convictions. The things that they told one another, the things that they affirmed for one another, the things that they told their friends and their neighbors, none of it appeared to be happening. And scoffers abounded. Remember in 2 Peter, the scoffers will come, Peter says, and they appear and they show up and they say the same thing all the time. Where is the promise of his coming? You say this Jesus is coming. Where is he? Everything continues the way it has been going for ages. I mean, we've been looking around and we don't see any evidence of it all. And the thing that made it so galling was that in one sense, they were absolutely right. Because there was no obvious evidence of the fact that he was about to return. And the church, i.e. the believers who are the recipients of this letter, they were small. There was an addition here and there. But there was nothing of significance happening. And while they were small and beleaguered and persecuted, the empires of man were growing in strength and in significance. And as the Roman Empire grew in strength and significance, so the sense of aggravation and persecution that was thrust upon the people of God increased in its intensity. And when they gathered for their little services, it seemed so paltry in contrast to the idol worship that filled their cities. And so if anybody had come in from another part of the world and looked at it and said, where do you think the future's going? Anybody would have said, well, I think I'll go with the Roman Empire. Well, what do you think of the Christians? They're following Jesus of Nazareth. Apparently he's raised from the dead. He ascended into heaven and he's coming back. And someone would have said, well, it sounds all fine and well, but I don't see any evidence of it at all. It's not hard to imagine that at the breakfast table, men and women of average faith would have had occasion to look at one another and wonder, to say to each other, is this faith of ours just a private matter after all? Is this faith of ours just sufficient for worshiping in the Methodist church, hidden away from all the pubs and all the politics and all the mighty influence of the nations of the world? Is our Christian faith up to the demands and challenges that confront us in this Roman Empire with this emperor worship? And while they affirmed in their testimony the lordship of Jesus and suffered in their lives for that same testimony, doubtless the evil one would come and insinuate that they had actually bought into a great delusion. That they were just, after all, a funny little group of people. That had hitched their wagon to a strange story about a strange man at a strange moment in time, and if they just held their breath, it would all be finished before too long, and they could get back to whatever it was they were doing before. I always laugh when people tell me, oh, I'd love to go back to the church in the first century. That must have been terrific back there, you know. Why? So that you could be persecuted, so you could be thrown to the lions, so you could gather with a small group of people and stand on your tiptoes and look out over the future and wonder about these very things. Now, with all of that by way of background, this is the context in which the great drama, this great theological comic book, this great video game that is here in the book of Revelation is given to these people. And it's very important that we understand this, because in the majority of cases, most of us have been brought up with a view of Revelation that is entirely distinct from that. It's all about something. It's all about us to begin with, and it's all about them. Well, in actual fact, until we know that it is not about us, but it's about Jesus and it's about the people to whom it was written, we will immediately go completely wrong. Leon Morris, who's an excellent fellow, Anglican, you will remember, says, to also an Australian, to a church perplexed by such problems, Revelation was written. It was sent to a little, persecuted, frustrated church, one which did not know what to make of the situation in which it found itself. And John is taken up, and on the Lord's Day, he speaks and prophesies and finally writes. So let me say it for the last time to make the point. We dare not regard the book of Revelation as an intellectual puzzle set to a relaxed church with time on its hands and an inclination for solving mysteries. As if somehow or another, the book of Revelation is for sort of people who like theological crossword puzzles. Well, you say, if this is the case, what possible relevance is there in such a book? If these people are a small, beleaguered church, if they are persecuted from without, if there is idol worship, if there is emperor worship and everything else, here we are in Sidmouth on the south coast, what possible relevance could it have for us then in reading it? Aren't we supposed to read about it and just think about time immemorial? No. Are we living in the same world? Could you honestly ask what possible relevance a book written to a small, increasingly insignificant churches in a world that is increasingly oppressive to that church, that is increasingly interested in the worship of everyone and everything except Jesus Christ as Lord of all. No, I suggest to you that the message of the book of Revelation, the main thing and the plain thing of the book of Revelation, is exactly what is needed by the church in Britain in our day. Because here we are, and what are we facing? Economic gloom, human deprivation, a world at war on multiple fronts, issues of morality and security and personal identity unravel the minds of men and women and threaten to undo them. And in the midst of all of that, there are companies of God's people because He has purposed to put us there. And in all of that threatening environment, and increasingly in our generation, increasingly secular environment, we then turn to our Bibles. And I don't know how you feel, but it is not uncommon for me to feel as if I were almost a cog in a vast machinery, that the decisions that are made in London or are made in Kabul or are made in Washington or are made in Delhi, India, somehow or another really hold sway, and that there's nothing whatsoever that I can possibly do about it. I'm simply caught up in the immensity of it all. And the people who apparently know a lot aren't smart enough to know how much they do not know. Now, it is in that environment that you and I live. And it is in that environment, to some extent, that those who were the recipients of this letter live. And so perhaps we, like them, would find ourselves saying, in circumstances such as this, if only somehow or another somebody could go behind the scenes, if only somebody could go back there into the book of destiny, if only somebody could go, as it were, and have a little look at the scroll of human destiny, if only somebody could catch a glimpse into the future and find out really what's going on, and then they don't have to tell us everything, but if only they could tell us something, then that would be really terrific. And that is exactly what we have. John is exactly in that place. I turned round, verse 10, on the Lord's day of chapter 1, I was in the Spirit and I heard behind me a voice like a trumpet which said, write on a scroll what you see and send it out to the seven churches. And what we discover when you read these early chapters is that John is picked up and transported, and not to a never-never land, but if you like, to the ever-ever land of God's eternal values and judgment. And in chapter 4 and verse 2, here we find him before a throne that is higher than all the thrones that this world has known. It's another great Getty song, a higher throne. At once I was in the Spirit, and there before me was a throne in heaven with someone sitting on it. And then in chapter 5, as we have seen, and in verse 4, now we find him confronted by this circumstance, which brings him absolutely to tears, because he discovers that there is no one in heaven or on earth or under the earth who can open the scroll or look inside it. And there he is depicted as weeping and weeping because no one was found who was worthy to open the scroll and look inside. But wait a minute. Just when it seems as if all is lost, he gets a tap on the shoulders. And one of the elders said to me, don't weep. Look. See, the Lion of the tribe of Judah, the Root of David, has triumphed. 49:10 of Genesis. The scepter will not depart from Judah, nor the ruler's staff from between his feet, until he comes to whom it belongs, and the obedience of the nations is his. See, what John needed was not new information, and neither do you. If you constantly think that what you need to keep you stable in your Christian life or to advance you in your Christian life is new information, I want to tell you that the vast majority of occasions when you feel that way, you're looking in the wrong direction. What John needed is what we need, to be reminded of what we know. Because we usually go wrong by forgetting the basics. That's why our mothers always said to us, did you remember to? Did you remember to? When you were over at your auntie's house and you came back, she said, did you remember to say thank you? You didn't need a fresh revelation or something. You didn't need a star up above her garden. You just need to remember. And the tap on the shoulder comes. Don't weep. Look, the Lion of the tribe of Judah, the Root of David. He has triumphed, and he is able to open the scroll and its seven seals. Well, this is just terrific, isn't it? God has provided in Jesus the solution to the tears that John is crying. And God has provided in Jesus the tears which we cry. The tears of fearfulness, the tears that are represented when we feel as though the whole world presses in against us. When we feel ourselves to be beleaguered and small and ineffectual. And somehow or another marginalized by everything else that goes on around us. And it's nice when God comes and gives us a tap on the shoulder and turns us to our Bibles and says, are you forgetting something? That the Lion of the tribe of Judah has actually triumphed? That he is king? In other words, it was impossible for death to keep his hold on him. That's what Peter had said on the day of Pentecost. I'm here to tell you, he says that Jesus is alive, and the reason he's alive is because it was impossible for death to keep his hold on him. He has triumphed over death and over Satan and over hell. And so John looks. He's told to look. Don't weep. See. And then look at verse 6, is it? Then I saw a lamb looking as if it had been slain, standing to the center of the throne and encircled by the four living creatures. See the lion. He looks and sees a lamb. And we, like him, see the Lion of Judah only as he comes to us as a slain lamb. We see the Lion enshrined in the Lamb.
0: 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We'll hear more about the Lamb on the throne tomorrow. As we're learning, even well-established Christians can have their faith challenged, and that's why it's so important for us to constantly be reminded of who Jesus is, what he's accomplished on behalf of all who believe in him, and how much he cares for us. 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
15: Most Christians have never been taught what the Bible says about being filled with the Holy Spirit. 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You see, God never intended His children to pursue empty promises. His Word offers something far better, tangible, trustworthy access to real power for everyday life. Today on Insight for Living, Chuck Swindoll answers the essential question, what does being filled with the Spirit mean?
16: Very few Christians are taught the accurate teaching of Scripture regarding how to be filled with the Spirit. So we look for all other ways to make that happen. Among them, sensational ways, which we'll say more about later. But tucked away in the fifth chapter of Ephesians is the clear and unmistakable direction given by the Spirit of God in Scripture for us to hear and to heed, and this section has to do with the filling of the Holy Spirit, not to be confused with the regenerating work of the Spirit or the sealing work of the Spirit or the baptizing work of the Spirit. This is the filling, and we'll explain that further as we are together today. Ephesians 5, I'll begin the reading at verse 15 down through verse 20. 1. Ephesians 5, verse 15. Therefore, be careful how you walk, not as unwise men, but as wise, making the most of your time, because the days are evil. So then, do not be foolish, but understand what the will of the Lord is. And do not get drunk with wine, for that is dissipation. But be filled with the Spirit, speaking to one another in psalms and hymns and spiritual songs, singing and making melody with your heart to the Lord, always giving thanks for all things in the name of our Lord Jesus Christ to God, even the Father. And be subject to one another in the fear of Christ.
15: 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Chuck titled today's message, What Does Being Filled with the Spirit Mean?
16: Jesus said that He would send the Spirit of God, and in sending Him, He would also provide power. Well, some have taken that word power and made it, as my prof used to say, walk on all fours. Now there's power for everything. I don't know the last time you checked, but I have done a little and I noticed there is now power evangelism, whatever that is. There is power prayer, power preaching, power healing, power encounters, power ministry for every size and shape there may be. You can even wear power ties to carry out your power ministry on power Sundays. I mean, if there's ever been an overused, abused word, it's power. The Spirit of God simply provides a normal Christian life for us, an everyday, believable, the word is, authentically Christ-like life lived out from one day to the next. I sometimes like to compare it to a normal, authentic marriage. I know there are some of you thinking about marriage. Today, we come back to reality. So let me clarify. A normal, everyday, good, solid, reliable marriage is not made up of soft, romantic music filling rooms full of scented candles every day. It is not sitting for hours in a bubbly hot tub together, kissing and hugging one another. After a while, both of you can't even fit in the same tub, and you don't want another one in there with you when you are there. It is not your wife wearing 2 yards of saran wrap and a string of pearls as she crawls in bed at night. That's not the normal plan. It is not soft-footed waiters serving you a hot cup of tea as you sit on your Maui lanai watching the surf crash against the sand of the seas. The normal married life is not getting love letters from your spouse several times a week. It is not your husband getting ready for a shower, and as he takes his shirt off, you think of the model on the cover of GQ magazine. That's not the normal kind of husband you would expect. It's not a house full of teenagers anxious to do the supper dishes each evening, or thrilled to be told to keep their rooms spotlessly clean, or delighted to bring their grade point average up to 3.9, hopefully 4.0 before they graduate. That's not normal. That's not normal. The normal married life is not getting a mother-in-law with a face like Michelle Pfeiffer and a heart like Mother Teresa. That's not the normal, normal mother-in-law. Well, what is normal? It is the authentic. It is the real. The normal marriage is everyday living from one day to the next, faithful to one another, counting on one another to be there when times are difficult and, in some cases, impossible to go on without the other person. The normal Christian life is a lot like that. It is the enablement to live a life that those without Christ can't even imagine. It is, if you will, the power to control your tongue. It is the ability to clear your and clean up your thoughts. It is a way to guard you from temptation so that you don't plunge in and fall into one temptation after another. The authentic Christian life offers you hope beyond the normal drag of the flesh. These two are always in opposition to one another. Think of them as such. The spirit life, the flesh life, the spiritual walk, the carnal walk. In order to enter the Christian life, well, let's compare it to buying a car. Two things are essential for you to enjoy the car that you buy. First is a set of keys. The key lets you in the car. It'll help open the trunk or the glove box, or even once you're in, to lift the hood on the car. You can't enjoy the car without the keys. What the keys are to the car, conversion is to the Christian life. Okay? You don't enter the Christian life because you're born into a Christian family, or because you attend a church where the Bible is taught, or even because you learn verses from this book called the Bible. You enter the Christian life through the key, Christ. John writes it this way: he who has the Son, S-O-N, the Son of God, has the life. He who does not have the Son of God does not have the life. You either have the key that gets you in the car or you don't. So first is the key. The second thing you need, and you'll notice it soon after getting the car, is fuel. Now, you can't pull up to your garden hose and turn on the spigot and put the hose in the tank and save money from going to down to the service station and put water in it. No, the engine is meant to run on a fuel. To the amazement of some people, and certainly I'm one of them, a number of people in the family of God think they can live their life out in the flesh and everything will run along as God planned it. When you operate in the flesh, the engine shuts down. The goal is to operate in the Spirit. What the fuel is to the car, the Spirit of God is to the authentic, normal Christian life. It is not a miracle a day to keep the devil away. In fact, someone has put it very well, a good friend of mine: if miracles were every day, they'd be called regulars. But they're miracles, and they rarely occur. And by the way, you're finding a parking space at Nordstrom's at Christmas time is not a miracle. Please, it's not. It just so happened a car pulled out and you pulled in, hopefully. It's just that. Try your best not to make even the remarkable event miraculous. Miracles happen instantaneously and they lack anyone's ability to explain them. I have a friend who had cancer of the tongue. He asked me to pray along with a handful of his friends, and we prayed for him. He had the x-rays. He took the x-rays to get a second opinion at Mayo's, and somewhere between the physician in Dallas and the physician at Mayo that examined

at Mayo Clinic said, these are not the right x-rays. They just couldn't explain it. Another example, God, for some sovereign reason and for his purpose, healed my friend of that cancer on the tongue. I have other friends I prayed for, and they died with the disease. A more common response is, it does take its toll on you, and you are rarely miraculously healed. But sometime, and certainly God is able to do that. But that's a miracle. The spiritual life, the normal filling of the Spirit, doesn't have anything to do with a miracle. It has to do with putting the fuel in the tank and engaging the gears and driving, carrying on your life. Now, look at Colossians chapter 2, just before we get over to Ephesians. Look at Colossians 2. That's one of the little four small letters in the New Testament. Galatians, Ephesians, Philippians, and Colossians. Look at this second chapter, verse 6. I love this verse because of its simplicity. Therefore, as you have received Christ Jesus the Lord, that's the key. That's the key in the ignition that turns on the engine. That's the key that gets you inside. You do not claim to be a Christian if you have not received Christ Jesus the Lord. If you do, it's erroneous. He who has the Son has the life. He who has the key can start the car. Just as you have received Christ Jesus the Lord, that's the key. Now the fuel, so walk in him. That's the Spirit of God at work, fueling, engaging your life in an authentic manner. The longer I live, the more I place a high priority on authenticity. I don't know of anything that impresses the lost world more than this combination, an authentic life and a joyful attitude. Those things are contagious. How could you be this real and how could you be this joyful in a world like this in which we live? The way you live has nothing to do with the circumstances around you. That's what makes it such a phenomenal life to offer individuals. Now, turn from here to John chapter 14. Let's do a quick little review on where we've been. John 14, remember, is the conversation that followed the Last Supper. Jesus is with his faithful 11. Judas has left. Jesus is teaching them about the life yet to come. He tells them in John 14, verse 16, I will ask the Father. Remember, this is at the Last Supper. He's going to be with him only a few more hours. I will ask the Father. He will give you another helper that he may be with you forever. See those words? That he may be with you forever. Down in verse 17, we read, he abides with you and will be in you. So the promise is, when you come to Christ, now that we are at the time of the Spirit's working and the Spirit's filling and the Spirit's indwelling, when you come to Christ, you have the Spirit of God living within you. Before I go any further, let me tell you, a wasted prayer is, Lord, send me your Spirit. If you're a Christian, you have the Holy Spirit. And that's like praying, Lord, be with us today. It's a very common prayer. It's a wasted prayer. He is with us. In fact, his Spirit lives within every believer. It's called the indwelling of the Holy Spirit. And if you are in Christ, Christ is in you. With Christ comes as well the Holy Spirit. You have the Spirit, and he permanently lives within you. Now look at Acts 1:8. Not only do we have the Holy Spirit permanently indwelling in us, we now have God's enablement. Jesus Christ promised the Holy Spirit. That's the first point. Second, the Spirit of God has now come and lives within us permanently. And the third is the Holy Spirit will come with power. Verse 8, you will receive

power when the Holy Spirit has come upon you. You shall be my witnesses in Jerusalem, in Judea, in Samaria, even to the remotest part of the earth." One of the great missionary verses. In fact, it's a verse for all believers. We live our lives with an eye toward the world around us. We don't become a closed clan, just a tight little clique of people just living unto ourselves. That's the sign of a cult. A cult does that. But in authentic Christ-like Christianity, we live for the purpose of reaching the world with the message of the Savior. So the Holy Spirit will come with power, and we know now He has come. Third, we now have God's enablement. See the word power? It's the word from which we get our word dynamic or dynamite. Dunamis is the word. It's a word I call divine enablement. Divine enablement. Because I have the Spirit, I have within me the controls to handle my flesh. I can't handle it on my own. I couldn't all the time I was without Christ. But once I came to Christ, I got the key to the car, I got the fuel for the tank, and I engage the gears, and when I do, the Spirit of God takes over and overcomes the fleshly drive within me. The drive to react, the drive to strike back, the drive to get even, the drive to throw a temper fit, the drive to have my own way, on and on. We could list them for the rest of the afternoon. This is the work of the Spirit as He now provides divine enablement. I made a quick list of them in my study. We have an inner dynamic to handle life's pressure. We are now able to be joyful regardless. We have the capacity to grasp the deep things of God that we could never understand on our own without the help of the Spirit. We have little difficulty maintaining a positive attitude toward life, being unselfish, being servants, living humbly before one another. We have a keen sense of intuition. As we get into the text of Scripture, God begins to reveal to us His mind. We'll look more at that next time. We can be vulnerable and open. We can share our hurts, our needs, our brokenness. We rely on the Spirit to intercede for us in ways that we can't even do for ourselves. We have an internal filtering system so that when we are in the presence of error, we detect, we discern that it is error. We can actually live a life worry-free. My list goes on and on. Because we have the Spirit of God living within us, those things are different. That was not true before He lived there. With Him comes the power, the enablement to live above the drag of everyday life. One more turn before we get to Ephesians. Look at 1 Corinthians chapter 6. I want you to see what you are as a living, breathing Christian. 1 Corinthians chapter 6 concludes verses 19 and 20 with some terribly important information. Do you not know? And by the way, he's writing to people in the first century. Can you imagine the people in the 21st century who don't know this? Even people that had been in a church that Paul founded. Do you not know, says the apostle, that your body is a temple of the Holy Spirit who is in you? So put that down if you're taking notes. Your body is a temple of the Holy Spirit. What does that mean? It means He resides there. He lives there. He indwells your person. You don't have to ask for Him to come in. He lives within. And because He dwells within, His desire is to be in control of your lips and eyes and ears and actions and thoughts and reactions and motives. But we are the temple of the Holy Spirit who is in you. He even goes further, whom you have from God. And you know what that means? That means you're not your own.
If you are inhabited by someone else, you're not your own. You're able to pull off what you could never do on your own. Another illustration. I love the piano. I would love to be able to play the piano. When I sit down, the piano groans when I begin to play it. It knows it's not being played well. However, if I were to bring into our home a man named Van Cliburn, and he gets himself ready and sits down at the piano, our piano sounds like the way a piano ought to sound. And I stand back and go, that is fantastic. That is wonderful. Our piano is so happy, and so are all of us who are listening to you today. And what if Van Cliburn said to me, you know what, Chuck? I have the ability to give you my person so that you can play like this. And I say, you're kidding. He goes, no. Okay, you ready? And I say, yeah. So I'm suddenly Van Cliburn. All right. So I sit down and I'm playing Chopin's Polonaise and Beethoven and Bach, and I'm doing all this Mozart work. I'm playing some great hymns, and it's wonderful. And I'm amazed at this ability to do what I could never have done on my own. And then I start thinking, hey, I'm pretty good. I start sounding like chopsticks all over again. You know why? Because when you're operating in the power of the Spirit, you don't operate for your own glory. If anything's being carried out, it's being carried out for God's glory. We just read, you're not your own. You're going back to playing chopsticks, and you can't play unless you're under the control of the one who has come to live within you. In a simple and fragmented way, that is what it is to be under the control of the Spirit. You're not your own. That means your goal in life is not to get what you want. Can I go further? It means it's not all about you, in spite of what you may hear today. You're not that great shakes. I mean, when you look deep enough, what you find is just gross depravity. You're not in life for yourself. We're not our own. We've been bought with a price. So what are we supposed to do? Look at verse 20, end of the verse, 1 Corinthians 6:20. Because of this, we are to glorify God in our bodies.

0: Chuck Swindoll has identified the heart of the matter. The Spirit-filled life isn't about pursuing what we want. It's about surrendering to the one who bought us at an infinite cost. That kind of surrender sounds radical in a world that insists that life is all about me. But here's the promise. When we stop grasping for control and start yielding to the Spirit of God, something remarkable happens. This is Insight for Living. Chuck titled today's message with a question. What does being filled with the Spirit mean? If you're ready to learn more, or you're looking for a creative way to guide your small group Bible study and meaningful discussion, we invite you to request the Searching the Scriptures Bible Study Workbook for this series. 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
4: 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We're just going to dive deep into this with, again, Alistair Begg, tremendous preacher and teacher. 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
7: If the dead are not raised, let's eat and drink, for tomorrow we die. 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
8: Welcome to Grace to You with John MacArthur on KFIA, The Word. For 56 years, John was the pastor teacher of Grace Community Church in Sun Valley, California. And for all of that time, he was the featured Bible teacher with Grace to You. And in fact, Grace to You will always exclusively feature John MacArthur's verse-by-verse Bible teaching. We're grateful for John's legacy of expositing Scripture in a way that was timeless. He did not load his sermons with illustrations tied to current events, but he consistently used the Scriptures themselves to interpret Scripture. And the Word of God never changes, and so by focusing on simply making the meaning of the Bible clear, John MacArthur's teaching ministry remains as practical and as edifying today as it has always been. As you may be aware, John went to heaven last year. In fact, it was 1 year ago today. And as a timely way to reflect on our eternal hope in Christ, the hope that has already become a reality for John, we're looking to a series by John MacArthur that reminds us that for the Christian who dies, the end is not the end. And that's the title of this series from 1 Corinthians 15, The End is Not the End. And so with his message called What the Resurrection Means for You, here is Grace to You Bible teacher John MacArthur.
7: We are returning to the 15th chapter of 1 Corinthians, and I want to read you verses 29 to 34 as the setting for the Word of God. Otherwise, what will those do who are baptized for the dead? If the dead are not raised at all, why then are they baptized for them? Why are we also in danger every hour? I affirm, brethren, by the boasting in you which I have in Christ Jesus our Lord, I die daily. If from human motives I fought with wild beasts at Ephesus, what does it profit me? If the dead are not raised, let us eat and drink, for tomorrow we die. Do not be deceived. Bad company corrupts good morals. Become sober-minded as you ought, and stop sinning, for some have no knowledge of God. I speak this to your shame. That is a fascinating, fascinating little section. A number of questions and a very serious warning and indictment. Just exactly what is going on here? We find that he sees this as an incentive on three levels. An incentive, a compelling incentive on three levels. Very fascinating portion of Scripture. Let me help you to see what those levels are. First of all, I think Paul is saying here that the fact that we will be who we are in glorified forms, we will be eternally ourselves, but in perfected reality in heaven, both soul and body, is a motivation to salvation. So you see, if we deny resurrection, we lose this great salvation incentive. There's a second incentive here that I think the Apostle Paul lays out for us, about which there is really no doubt. It's in verses 30 to 32. Why are we also in danger every hour? I affirm, brethren, by the boasting in you which I have in Christ Jesus our Lord, I die daily. If from human motives I fought with wild beasts at Ephesus, what does it profit me? If the dead are not raised, let's eat and drink, for tomorrow we die. What is the point of serving the Lord? What is the point of sacrifice? Why am I doing this? Why am I living my entire life in danger every hour? What is the purpose of dying every day? Why don't I just eat and drink and die? If there's no resurrection, there is no motive for service, for sacrificial, enduring, suffering service. And Paul served in the boldest way. He even identified himself as a soldier, as a warrior, as a boxer, as a wrestler, as a runner. Paul and the other apostles basically lived in peril their entire life. At any hour, a blow of persecution could strike them down and did eventually. Why am I living like this? Why am I risking my life? Why am I in danger every moment from the very moment of my conversion when I was immediately viewed by the Jews as a traitor? Why did I have to be let down over the wall to escape the plotting of the Jews way back in Damascus at the very beginning of my Christian life? Why have I endured all the things that are listed in the letter to the Corinthians, the second letter to the Corinthians? Why do I have to be afflicted in every way? Why do I have to be persecuted, struck down? Why am I always carrying about in the body the dying of Jesus? Why is this necessary? Why is death working in me all the time? Verse 31, I affirm, brethren, by the boasting in you which I have in Christ Jesus our Lord, I die daily. That's not some mystical spiritual thing. Literally, he says, I expect every day to die, to actually die. When he says, I affirm, this is a Greek particle that introduces an oath. He is literally giving an oath. I'm giving you an oath, and I have a right to declare this. I die every day. Why am I doing this? So that I can boast in your faith if we don't rise. It isn't that he's proud of himself. It is that he is grateful for the work the Lord has done. The phrase, I die daily, or the statement, I die daily, is very, very strong. He is really saying, I swear that every day for your sakes, I stand at death's door. Why in the world am I doing this if there's no resurrection? What's the point of putting my life on the line? It makes no sense. If the dead are not raised, come on, let's just eat and drink, for tomorrow we die. Let's just be hedonists. That language, by the way, is directly quoted from Isaiah 22:13, where it is an expression of the hedonism of apostate Israel. Apostate Israel was so hedonistic in Isaiah's day that they basically lived out this, eat, drink, tomorrow we die. a kind of hedonistic godlessness. Hey, if there's no resurrection, if I don't exist in the future, then why am I doing this? Why am I hoping for a reunion with the noblest and best of all humanity, those that have come to know the true God and live for Him? Why am I giving my life? Why am I sacrificing anything? It's foolish. If there is no resurrection, then let's live like animals. This is what was, I think, haunting Solomon in the writing of Ecclesiastes. Listen to the words of Ecclesiastes chapter 2. This is human wisdom, humanly speaking. There is nothing better for a man, Ecclesiastes 2:24, than to eat and drink and tell himself his labor is good. That's it. Eat and drink. That's all there is. Chapter 3, verse 12, I know there's nothing better than to rejoice and do good in one's lifetime, and that every man should eat and drink and see the good in his labor. In chapter 5, verse 18, here is what I have seen to be good and fitting, to eat and drink and enjoy oneself in all one's labor in which he toils under the sun during the few years of his life which God has given him, for this is his reward. That is absolute hedonistic cynicism. In the 8th chapter, in the 14th verse, we read, there is futility which is done on the earth. That is, there are righteous men to whom it happens according to the deeds of the wicked. On the other hand, there are evil men to whom it happens according to the deeds of the righteous. I say that this too is futility. So I commended pleasure, for there is nothing good for a man under the sun except to eat and to drink and to be merry, and this will stand by him in his toils throughout the days of his life which God has given him under the sun. Everything is under the sun. And if all there is what's under the sun and you're just protoplasm waiting to become manure, what's the point of serving God, sacrificing? Go then, chapter 9 of Ecclesiastes, verse 7. Eat your bread in happiness. Drink your wine with a cheerful heart. For God has already approved your works. Let your clothes be white all the time, and let not oil be lacking on your head. Enjoy life with the woman whom you love all the days of your fleeting life. For this is your reward under the sun. Jesus told us about a rich fool in Luke 12 who said, eat, drink, and be merry, for tomorrow we die. Classical literature is full of this. This infected the Greek world, the Roman world. But if there is a resurrection, then there's every reason to serve and to receive a full reward. We will rise. 2 Corinthians 5. We know that if the earthly tent, which is our house, is torn down, we have a building from God, a house not made with hands, eternal in the heavens. Another eternal body, a resurrection body. But if there's no resurrection, there's no incentive for a reunion. So if you're just going to go out of existence, it's pointless. There's no incentive for service. If this is all there is, you might as well suck up all the pleasure you can. There's a third incentive that Paul mentions. Not only as an incentive in the resurrection to salvation and service, but to sanctification. This is very important. Verses 33 and 34. Do not be deceived. And that is a very common warning. Galatians 6, 7, don't be deceived. What you sow, you'll reap. 1 Corinthians 6, 9, don't be deceived. James 1, don't be deceived. It's a present tense. It could be read, stop being deceived. Bad company corrupts good morals. Incredibly important statement. Bad company corrupts good morals. Now, you see the word company in English. I don't know what your version might say. But that is not really the best translation. The company is too benign a word. This is a much more profound word. It is the Greek word homilia. Homilia. Its basic meaning is association, communion. In fact, it is used only here in the entire New Testament, but when it is used in the Greek Old Testament, the Septuagint, in Exodus 21:10, it has reference to marital intercourse. It's a very significant kind of association. But more than that, it is used again in the Old Testament, and only those two places, in Proverbs 7:21, and there it is translated seductive speech. So what it is, it has overtones of seduction and even sexual behavior. This you must know. Bad associations, bad exposure to seductive speech, and in other Greek writers, it refers to a lecture or a lesson or even a sermon. We could sum it up and say this: bad teaching corrupts good morals. Bad theology corrupts good morals. Bad associations corrupts good morals. What kind of associations are we talking about? The answer comes in Psalm 1. How blessed is the man who doesn't walk in the counsel of the wicked, nor stand in the path of sinners, nor sit in the seat of scoffers. You don't walk in the counsel of the wicked. You don't listen to their instruction. You don't stop and stand and connect with sinners, and you don't sit and be instructed by scoffers. Bad doctrine, bad perceptions, bad information corrupts good morals. And here's some bad information. There is no resurrection. That corrupts good morals. If you have the hope of Christ welcoming you into His presence, then you'll understand 1 John 3:3. Verse 2, we are the children of God now, but it hasn't yet appeared what we will be, but we know that when He will appear, we will be like Him, a person recognizable, and we'll see Him as He is, and everyone who has this hope on Him purifies himself just as He is pure. The hope of resurrection, reunion with Christ is a purifying hope. Bad theology, bad instruction, bad teaching, bad belief corrupts good morals. People live their theology. They live their convictions. They live what they believe. Evil companions, evil associations expose you to bad theology, bad doctrine, and that corrupts good morals. So in verse 34, he says, become sober-minded as you ought and stop sinning. For some have no knowledge of God, and I speak this to your shame. If you're following these people who are completely ignorant of God and you're following their bad theology, you should be ashamed of yourself. Stop sinning. Wrong doctrine produces evil behavior. Thucydides tells how when the deadly, fatal plague came to Athens, people committed every unimaginable, shameful crime. He says they snatched every lustful pleasure because they believed life was short and there was no resurrection. They would have to pay no price for their vice. The Roman poet Horace wrote this, tell them to bring wines and perfumes and the two short-lived blossoms of the lovely rose, while circumstances and age and the black threads of the fates still allow us to do so. The fates, indulge. One of the most famous poets, Latin poets, is Catullus. You can Google him and you'll find some interesting things. Catullus wrote this, let us live, my Lesbia. Lesbia was his pseudonym for his lover, to whom he wrote a lot of poems that are still around. Let us live, my Lesbia, and let us love, and let us value the tales of austere old men at a single halfpenny, in other words, cheap and useless. Suns can set and then return again. But for us, when once our brief light sets, there is but one perpetual night through which we must forever sleep. Let's live, let's love before we go out of existence. Take away the thought of life to come, take away the thought of resurrection, take away the thought of accountability, take away the thought of punishment, take away the thought of reward, and life becomes a hedonistic disaster. A metaphor for that is simple and visible to all of us. Watch the news. When riots happen in an inner city and the people know that the police can't stop them, they tear the place down because they know there will be no consequences. The ultimate consequence, of course, for the unbeliever is hell. The ultimate hope for the believer is heaven. Both of those lay a heavy, heavy claim on how we live our lives. So, verse 34, become sober-minded. Think clearly. Live righteously. Stop sinning. Stop your shameful conduct. Does the resurrection matter? Of course it matters. We're going to live forever. The resurrection of Christ is a reality, and because He lives, we will live. Salvation, then, can be sought in the hope of resurrection reunion and resurrection life. Service can be given with suffering and even martyrdom because it will produce an eternal reward in the resurrection. Sanctification should be the goal of our lives here, purity, the goal of our lives here, because we will be rewarded eternally in the presence of the Lord. Anything less than this is a shameful deception. Lord, we thank You for Your Word. And Lord, we do understand that this life is a vapor that appears for a little time and vanishes away, and we live forever. We who are Yours live forever with You.

0: We pray that you will cause us to live in the light of heaven, anticipating the glorious reunions there with all the saints who've gone before, and including you, our blessed Christ, that we will live lives of sacrificial service, knowing that we'll be rewarded in your presence and able to cast our crowns at your feet, that we'll live lives of sanctification, being purified in the hope of that resurrection, which will unite us to you. We want to hear, "Well done, good and faithful servant." We thank you, Lord, for the promise of life that takes all the emptiness and uselessness of living under the sun away and replaces it with hope for how we live here, how we love here, how we serve here will show up again in our eternal blessing, whereby we will be able to enjoy and glorify you forever and ever. May our hearts be eager to embrace the life that is to come. And may we hold lightly to the things of this world. These things we ask in the name of Christ. Amen.
1: 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And on this day, which marks exactly 1 year since John went to be with Christ, it seemed right to focus on the eternal hope that every believer has, a hope that is now reality for John MacArthur. So we've been looking at the sting of death that Christ defeated on the cross and the glorious hope of resurrection that he made possible. We call our current series, "The End is Not the End." Now, throughout his many decades as a Bible teacher, John wrote dozens of books, and arguably the one that has been the most influential is the Gospel According to Jesus. It was John's love for the Gospel of the Bible and his concern for people who are self-deceived about their salvation that prompted him to write this book. 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
10: 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I was born in Iran and grew up in an Islamic family. Now I have been called by God to bring awakening in the heart of people about truth of Islam. 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
3: 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God cannot be mocked. A man reaps what he sows. The one who sows to please his sinful nature, from that nature will reap destruction. But the one who sows to please the Spirit will reap eternal life." Hi, it's Matthew. 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
11: I remember walking out of that room and starting to walk down the walkway, and I did a video with my nieces, and I said, I can't remember what I used to complain about in America. any fear, anxiety that I had seemed ridiculous. It just in that moment, I thought, this is a place where Jesus is tangible. I can see him.
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12: You know, as I think back as a dad, one of the best things that we did was take our boys on mission trips.
13: I agree. Yeah. I feel like it was life-changing for us, and it was also life-changing for them because it gave them a global perspective of what God was doing.
12: Yeah, that was our hope. It's like, man, we got to get our kids and ourselves to see the world. And when you come back, I'm not kidding. I remember going to the bush in Africa. It was scary, very scary in Kenya. And then coming home and sitting in my master bedroom and then remember looking over at my master bath and going, I used to complain that the master bath that's a few feet from my bed is not big enough. When I spent the week with people in a hut whose kitchen, bathroom, everything's within 3 feet. I'm like,
13: I remember when we took another son to South Africa.
12: You're laughing.
13: No, I'm laughing because remember when we took him to South Africa and then we're in this like mountain chalet, this little chalet with these animals on this prairie, and we're standing on this balcony, and our 11-year-old says, we don't have TV this week? What are we going to do without video games? And it was the best week of his life.
12: Yeah, so the reason we brought that up was we've got Brand Hansen and Sherry Lynn in the studio with us, and we're going to talk about a mission trip that you guys had an experience on. Welcome back to Family Life Today.
14: Thank you.
12: I don't know all the details of your trip, but you guys host a radio show that's syndicated all around the country called the Brand Hansen Show,
15: which
12: is really the Sherry Lynn Show. But
13: Sherry's the producer.
12: Come on, guys.
13: And then you did a podcast together called
15: Brand and Sherry Podcast.
12: It is great.
13: It's so good.
12: We love listening to it. But
14: thank you.
12: One of the things we haven't talked about even this week with Brant, and Sherry was here just yesterday, is Cure International.
15: Yeah.
12: So, and that's a big part of your heart.
15: It is. Mm-hmm. Well, so what happened? I was emceeing a concert, and which is, I'm the worst MC of all time.
13: I am so. So bad. I bet you're way better than I am.
15: No.
5: Do you have a moment to tell a story to show her how horrible you are?
13: Yes, yeah. Tell me. It'll make me feel better.
15: This wasn't my fault.
12: Of course it was. This actually happened.
15: I was an MC for a Toby Mac show in Miami.
13: Oh, that's big time.
15: Yeah, it was outside amphitheater, like the grass.
13: We've been to those.
15: Thousands of people. Yeah.
12: You don't want me to get the guitar and do some Toby.
15: No, don't do it right now.
13: But there's a lot of energy going on.
15: And then there's parking lots behind the band show, right?
13: Okay.
15: Well, I get up there to introduce to everybody. They're like, go ahead and introduce him. I'm like, okay, everybody, please give a big Miami welcome to Toby Mac. And the crowd goes wild. He did not come out.
13: Oh, no.
15: And I was backstage. I'm like, what's going on? And they're like, well, we've miscommunication. We're sorry. They're on these like radios. Like, okay, Toby, okay. And he's just getting another donut. Okay, well, let's get him out here. Okay, he's good. Go ahead. So I go back out a second time. I feel sheepish. And I'm like, hey, I don't know what happened, but let's do it up real this time. You know, because here he is. He's driving Toby back. And he did not come out again.
13: No.
15: It wasn't his fault.
13: But it's not your fault either.
15: It wasn't my fault either, but the crowd doesn't know that.
5: They're blaming
15: so
5: you.
15: So I'm sheepish, like, back. In backstage.
13: Did
15: like,
13: they boo you the third time?
15: Well, no, they were just silent. And they were like, no, seriously, we're sorry. Like, the promoter. So they sent me out a third time. And I was like, I'm really sorry. The crowd was not responding to me at this point. I was like, give it up for Toby Mac. He did not come out again.
12: What?
15: So what the crowd saw was me walk off that stage, grab my keys, and they saw me walk into the parking lot. And I drove off.
5: And I could see it all because
13: the parking lot's right there.
15: It's like, I'm not doing this again.
5: There goes our MC.
12: You're somebody else.
15: Yeah. So it still makes me hurt to think about
13: that. Doesn't mean you're bad at it.
15: No, that wasn't my fault.
13: Yeah. That
15: was. But anyway.
12: Did he ever show up? Do you ever know?
15: I presume he did.
13: But you're scarred. You're scarred.
15: Well, that really hurts.
12: Somehow it has something to do with
15: a safe place to talk about all this.
12: That has something to do with Cure International?
15: Okay, yes. So I was emceeing another show. And they said, hey, can you say something about Cure International? I'm like, what's Cure? Like, they wanted me to give an announcement off the stage. And text to give or something. And they said, well, you know how kids have disabilities they can be born with, or they have something happen to them. And this country is just taken care of. Well, there's millions of kids that have correctable disabilities around the world. So we just decided we're going to heal them in the name of Jesus and tell them and their families about Jesus. So we started these hospitals. It was an orthopedic surgeon that did it. And I was like, really? How come I've never heard about this before? And they said, well, we're kind of busy. We don't have a big PR department. We're doctors. We're doing surgeries.
12: Yeah.
15: So I said, can I visit? He said, sure. We're planning to build a hospital in the Holy Land here pretty soon. You can come to... Thought that was cool. Then they changed it up. Like, that hospital didn't happen. Would you come to our hospital in Afghanistan?
13: Wow.
15: And my wife and I had to sort through that, but eventually I did. And I went back three times to this hospital. And it's remarkable. So what Cure does is orthopedic surgery, so kids can walk. Like, they're 15 years old, they can't walk. Now they can, thanks to Jesus. They get up and walk. They're told they're cursed, and that's why they have a disability. And the mom is always blamed. This is worldwide. Mom is blamed. You must have done something immoral, and that's why your daughter can't walk.
13: And then family members won't even want to marry
15: into
13: that family because of the curse.
15: Usually dad walks off. Because he's like, I didn't do this. You're cursed. This kid's cursed. I'm not going to be saddled with this. So the child thinks they're a curse. Well, they walk through the door at Cure. People have been running away screaming. They don't want to get the curse on them. Again, this is a worldwide phenomenon. I had no idea. When they walk through the door at Cure, the staff is instructed to run towards them, grab that baby, say, oh, what a beautiful girl. They've never heard that before. Never. We do these surgeries for free. They can't believe that. They will come from hundreds of miles around. People don't talk about it, but I was so drawn to it because I was like, that sounds like Jesus to me. It's just one Cure hospital. There's a waiting list. This is the one in Ethiopia. We have a waiting list of 5,000 families with kids with disabilities just waiting to get surgeries.
12: Wow.
15: That's at one. And it's just a matter of funding it. So what I try to do is I use my radio platform and my books and whatnot to tell people about Cure. And we've seen some surgeons come on board who've learned about it from the show, or people that are go be nurses or to train people. But it's really, I've been to a lot of the hospitals now, but Sherry just took her first trip to Niger, which is a very tough West African nation to be in for your first foray. It's 99% Muslim, and we're there healing their kids in the name of Jesus and telling people about the gospel. And they let us do it because we're healing their kids.
12: Yeah.
13: Brant, is it dangerous for you guys to travel into these? I mean, Afghanistan.
15: It can be, yeah. In fact, Afghanistan, yeah. The guy I stayed with, Dr. Jerry Umanos out of Chicago, hilarious. He would love this guy. After I'd left 1 year, he was shot and killed in the parking lot at Cure. By one of the guys who was supposed to be doing security, and he killed another doctor. Yeah, in Afghanistan. Yeah, so it is dangerous.
13: Yeah, so Sherry.
15: Well,
13: Brant's like, hey, you should come.
15: Yeah. Well, it's a different environment.
14: Yeah, but he still was like, just go. And I was always fearful of international travel. And so in our job, people will say, hey, come see this mission, come see that mission. And one time someone said that to us, I don't know what mission was, and they said, it's Peru, we're going to go, and you have to go. And I said, I don't have a passport. And they were like, oh, okay, well, we'll get so-and-so to go. And that became my thing.
13: That was your excuse, kind of?
14: I don't have a passport. I just don't have a passport. So I actually didn't.
13: Yeah.
14: And for this trip, Brant was like, just go. It's life-changing. Just go. But the fear was the anxiety. I mean, if you travel like you guys have, Brant has, he was so sweet towards me because, and he said to me, I don't quite get what you're going through, but just keep taking each step, because the fear was debilitating to me. But I was determined to do it because we had raised money for Cure for how long?
15: Yeah, a long time. And,
14: yeah.
15: And I wanted her to see, like, it's an embassy of the kingdom of God.
14: Yeah,
15: I can't describe it. And I know her passion for the kingdom of God, but actually seeing this place of healing and joy
14: and
15: where people who are feel cursed are told, you're not cursed. God loves you. He draws close to the brokenhearted. He knows your tears, Mom. He sees your daughter, and now she's going to dance. I wanted Sherry to say, I want everybody to see that, but especially somebody I'm working with every day, and we're talking about this. I'm like, this is the best expression of Jesus I've ever seen in my life.
13: Wow. Sherry, what were you afraid of?
14: I don't know. It was the unknown. It was the unknown, and I didn't know what to expect, and it just continued to overtake me. But when I got there and I felt the joy of that place, the kids dancing, and there's a story we told about three.

0: in America.
1: I just felt like I was crying all the time. I'm not a crier. I felt like I was crying all the time.
2: That's what happens.
3: The tears of joy?
1: It was tears of joy. It was tears of, God, I can't believe you let me intersect with this. God, these lives are changing. Healing is forever. They're learning about Jesus too. So that's, their lives are changing in that way. It's everything I talk about.
4: Yeah.
1: But I saw it.
4: Yeah.
1: And it's real. Like, it's tangible here now. And
4: so,
1: yeah.
4: It's like, we use this language to describe it. Like, it's an advanced trailer of heaven.
3: Wow, what a great phrase.
4: That's what healing is. So this is why, like, when Jesus is doing his miracles, he's not doing random stuff, and like 70-some% are healing. Like, he's showing us the kingdom is here, where the lame will leap like deer, and the deaf will hear, and eyes will be open. Like, this is an advanced look. That's what healing is showing us, right? So we get to see a glimpse of it. But I think when we see the kingdom of God in action, even people who aren't believers, the reaction to it is goosebumps and or crying.
0: Yeah.
4: Because you recognize something's deeply right. Almost you're nostalgic for heaven, even though you haven't been there yet. But you recognize that's my home. So when you see these, and it happens every day. They did Cure did like 20-some thousand surgeries last year.
3: Really?
1: Tell them you cry too.
4: I cry. Like, that's...
0: Who wouldn't?
1: Yeah.
4: I don't, because I'm a total rock. But I can see where a weaker person could. No, just being in the OR.
0: Just being in an OR.
4: Oh, yeah, you stand there, and they pray over the kids. So you got a child who's been nothing but mocked, maybe 8 years old, maybe 4, maybe 14, maybe 18, lying on the table asleep, and their life is about to be changed. They're going to finally have their legs straightened or something, and the surgeons pray over them with the text. And so you're all praying for this child, and then they go about their medical business of healing, and oftentimes they'll listen to worship music in there. I was in there for one neurosurgery on a baby in Uganda. No, this was in Zambia at the time. And the surgeon's singing along with worship music as he's finishing up brain surgery. That's the best worship service I've ever been to.
1: Yeah.
4: If people associated the church with that,
0: yeah,
4: they'd have a pretty good idea what Jesus is like. It'd be pretty tough to walk away from that.
3: Yeah.
4: So that's what I'm... When people are writing their manifestos about why I'm leaving the faith or something, and I'm like, yeah, but you should come to Cure.
0: Yeah.
4: Mm-hmm. You should see that.
0: We had one of our sons, I think he's in his 20s, he went to Egypt with a ministry over there. And the same thing was happening where he met this family. They would have a party for the disabled.
4: Perfect.
0: He was sharing about a mom talking about, it makes me teary. The dad left and they had a son that had Downs, and they kept him in the backyard with a leash on his neck like a dog, and he was chained in his backyard. The mom was ostracized. No one came to, no one talked to them because they were cursed. And so she heard about the party. She didn't know it was a Christian. She didn't know. She just thought, they want to have a party for my child? She's all alone. And so she takes her son, and the same thing. They run. They laugh. They're like, this is your son? What a joy and a delight to meet him. Like, oh, it's such a privilege to get to meet you. And the mom is like, where am I right now? They put hands on him. They pray. They delight in him. They help meet needs. Our son came back like, what just happened?
4: Saw the kingdom in action is what happened.
0: Yes.
4: The first of heaven. Or last, and the last or first. And these people become VIPs.
0: Yes.
4: And you can also find out, too, which is striking in Niger or wherever. I mean, people will come from 1,000 miles away. They will spend their life savings on a one-way bus ticket to get their kid to that hospital. Yeah. And then you can think, that's just like how they got to Jesus. They would come from everywhere.
0: See, they'd open a hole in the ceiling.
4: Right.
1: Yeah.
4: And he honored that desperation.
0: Yeah.
1: Yeah.
4: So, but to me, it's like healing's not just another thing. Like, we have all these things and, well, there's some good stuff here and some, yeah, it's another good thing. No, no, no. This is Jesus sent out his disciples to heal the sick and proclaim the kingdom. In Luke 9:2 is what it says. Like, the idea to me is really encouraging a Cure as a believer, because it's not just the surgeries where you kind of hope that they know that God loves them. Maybe they'll ask. No, it's intentionally telling them and their families about the kingdom of God and explaining the gospel to the kids and the parents. So everybody who comes through Cure's doors gets to hear about a God who loves them, gets to hear about Jesus, and gets healed. They don't have to become Christians.

0: but something like 20-some thousand did last year in the Cure hospitals.
1: Really?
0: Because we explain the gospel and we're healing their kids.
2: Yeah.
0: They're told by faith healers in their communities, like, you did something wrong, your ancestors are upset at you, and then they'll have to give them all their money, and it doesn't work. And then they come to these strange Jesus people, and they're loved like never before. It's not your fault, it costs zero, and now look, your boy can run. Like, to me, there's nothing else like that. Well, like your story from Egypt, there's one boy, like, just very common. He's running on all fours, 15 years old, and they called him the baboon in his own family because of his own bone issues. And he had someone find him on a mobile clinic from Cure in this remote village. Well, they brought him in with a distant relative. He could not understand why people were talking to him. People are joyful and happy with me. Like, they're smiling at him. He didn't know how to relate to that. Well, he's now upright. And I saw the video not that long ago. He's on the therapy bars. He's standing up beaming. Beaming. It's like, not only, like, it's one thing to heal somebody, but to also say, your name, his name's Adam. Like, you're not the baboon. Mm. God knows who you are. Mm. Like, you have a name. Seeing that and coming from a background of religious stuff, where I'm like, what in the world's going on here? Like, I needed to see Jesus at work. And this is the best example I've ever seen.
3: As a mom, have you ever lost your temper and thought, wow, how did that escalate so fast? Because mom anger usually isn't just about the spilled milk or sibling arguments. And nope. that gets you angry. But there's often something deeper going on.
1: We have been there. And guess what? We've got a 5-session video series from author and mom of 4, Janelle Breitenstein. And let me tell you, she gets real. She gets real about her life and her anger and her own struggles with anger and what God has taught her through them. And let me tell you, you're going to discover practical tools, biblical encouragement, and you'll get insight into the fears and triggers fueling your reactions.
3: It's so good. So you can sign up today at familylife.com/momanger. Again, that's familylife.com/momanger. Sherry, you've got some nieces that you're really close to.
2: Yeah.
3: Did that make you want to allow those people that you love in your family to even see these kind of things?
2: I did. I made videos for them.
3: You did?
2: Every day, and I sent it back to them. And so they would watch them, and then they would respond, and then I would do another video, and I'd just go around. Like, they had this beautiful mural of animals painted for the playground, but all the animals have, like, a little disability. Mm-hmm. So, like, the little giraffe has a little crutch or something, and I thought, yeah, I want them to see this. Like, I want them to understand. So I did do videos for them. And it's so funny because someone at Cure was doing a story and was asking me about what I went through and everything. And they were going to do a story about it. And they said, do you have any pictures, you know, of you with the kids and everything? And I said, sure, let me get back. And I have so many pictures, so many videos, none of me. And the lady said, you were so caught up with, and I was, with everything I was seeing, all the kids. I just have pictures of kids and kids dancing. At one point, there was a little party there. You know, some of them hadn't had their surgery yet, so they're in their wheelchair dancing and everything. And it was such a joyful party. Mm-hmm. I remember walking out of that room and starting to walk down the walkway, and I did a video with my nieces. And I said, I can't remember what I used to complain about in America. I don't know what I was complaining about. Whatever that was those kids. Mm-hmm. And the reason why that joy is there, because this place has given them a place of beauty that looks like Jesus.
3: Right. And hope.
2: And yes, hope and joy. And it was breathtaking. Any fear, anxiety that I had seemed ridiculous. It just in that moment, I thought, this is a place where Jesus is tangible. I can see him in now, their faces.
1: Get healed. Mm-hmm. Is there community after? Is there moms coming together? Dad, I mean, what happens after?
0: Yeah, the Cure tries to do an outreach with local churches and communities they're in. Sometimes it's really far away or something, but they still have developed networks for that.
1: Yeah.
0: So each hospital has pastoral staff for that purpose so that they get integrated. They also get sent home with materials about Jesus, coloring books and things for the kids, Bibles and whatnot to continue that relationship. The impact, though, there's been situations, not exaggerating here, this will remind you like the New Testament, but somebody comes back into a village that they were like, your kid's cursed because you did something wrong. The faith healer here that said that's the case, couldn't heal you. Kid comes walking back in. And people are like, who did this? Well, this Jesus loves us. They told us there's a God who loves us. And so we became Christians and we've had entire villages get baptized as a result.
4: I bet.
0: Because their thing didn't work. But then they found healing through this. Well, what's real? To me, it's the sweetest thing. And I even can understand scripture better now because like when they brought that blind guy to Jesus, they're like, is it his fault or his parents?
4: Yeah. Mm-hmm.
0: Because that's still going on.
4: Right.
0: It's like somebody did something wrong. That's why this happened. And then his response was that this happened so that God could be glorified.
2: Yeah.
0: So at these hospitals or being able to be involved with it, helping fund it or whatever, like I get to be a part of glorifying God by taking these kids that couldn't walk and now can run and dance and play. Like that's pretty cool.
3: It's really cool.
4: Now, is there something our listeners could do?
0: Oh, yeah. If you're a brain surgeon, please apply. Well, now, like cure.org, you can actually see the kids that are in the hospital, see their backstory. You're going to be blown away. Mm-hmm. But you can give to cover surgery. You can give on a monthly basis. It's a matter of funding. Mm-hmm. So I'm happy to tell people that. Again, like having 5,000 people in the waiting list, just a matter of funding it.
4: Now, can an average person do what Sherry did? Can they go and see?
0: Oh, yeah. Yeah. If you go to cure.org, you'll see you can go. Okay. When people say, like when stuff happens, tragedy happens, people are like, well, where's your God now?
4: Yeah.
0: I have an answer. Follow me in one of these hospitals. I'll show you where he is.
4: Yeah. Mm-hmm.
0: I will show you. Because mm-hmm. these are people that are the rejected of their own, like not just poverty stricken, mm-hmm. rejected by their own families mm-hmm. and communities, locked away, finding new life mm-hmm. and hope and joy. And it's brightly lit and it's beautiful colors and the people are wonderful and people don't want to leave.
3: I wish you guys were excited about this a little bit.
0: You know what? Anybody that goes becomes a raving lunatic.
2: Yeah. Right. I definitely felt that.
4: Well, I was thinking, you know, where we started is I would say to a mom or a dad, take your son, take your daughter who's a teenager, mm-hmm. and change their perspective on all of life to one of these. Have the trip Sherry just had. Man, loved having Brant and Sherry on today. And again, Brant's book is called The Truth About Us, The Very Good News About How Very Bad We Are.
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7: Do you sometimes wonder how you should respond to the tangled issues of our world, issues that we know will affect future generations? Dennis Peterson, host of Reclaiming Your Legacy, teaches how a confident understanding of God's truth, beginning with creation, helps us build our own godly legacies that will influence the future. Don't miss this local

0: There's a good chance you've seen a two-man saw. With handles on both sides, it's an excellent example of teamwork. One man pushes, the other man pulls, and then vice versa. Some of those saws were 12 feet long. The Christian life has many examples of teamwork. And today on A New Beginning, Pastor Greg Laurie helps us focus on discipleship. It addresses the push and pull of daily life as a believer, where a new believer and a veteran believer each have something to offer the other.
1: Discipleship, the next step in following Jesus. So let me tell you some things now that new believers need. And I'm addressing these remarks to two groups of people. Number one, to new believers. But I'm also addressing my remarks to older believers, because this is what you need to do for younger believers. The new believer needs acceptance. We need to say to new believers, we accept you, we welcome you. Because you know what? New Christians have a lot of rough edges. They haven't learned the new Christian vocabulary yet. In fact, they might have a few words left over from their old vocabulary that will pop up now and then. Be patient with them. Be loving toward them. I think of how little I understood when I came to Christ. And thankfully, there were people that were accepting. Number two, a new believer needs assurance. They need assurance. They need to know that they're saved. So we need to assure them. And 1 John 5 says, these things we write to you that believe on the name of the Son of God, that you may know that you have eternal life. They can know, and we need to assure them. And if you're a new believer, we want to assure you as well. Number three, the new believer needs protection. They need protection. New believers are vulnerable to their own emotions. They don't understand it when they had a sense of euphoria when they accepted Christ, and 2 days later, it's gone. Maybe they thought, oh, it will always be this way, but it won't. You'll have days where you don't feel anything, right? So we need to say, that's okay, that's normal, nothing bad has happened. You need to learn how to walk by faith, not by feeling, because the Bible says the just shall live by faith. New believers are also vulnerable to false teachings. We have to ground them in Scripture. And old friends are going to show up that will try to drag them down. And old girlfriends and old boyfriends will suddenly materialize. And temptations they never had will suddenly appear. And the new believer, number four, needs fellowship. That's why we want to involve them in our lives. That's why small groups are so good. Because some things are learned in rows and other things are learned in circles, where you're together and you can talk about it and you can ask questions. And so we need to bring a new believer into the church. New believers need old believers. Old believers need new believers. Having a new believer in your life can have a reviving effect on you. As they discover truths for the first time, you can rediscover them. You stabilize them, they energize you. This is illustrated with spending time with children. Someone asked me in an interview recently, what do you like to do with your free time? And I said, I like to spend time with my grandkids. I call them up or text them, hey, what are you doing? You want to go somewhere? Yeah, we want to go do this, Papa. We want to get ice cream. Then we're going to get ice cream. We want to walk around in the mall. Let's do it. We want to do this other thing. Let's do that. See, my job is not to parent them. My job is to grandparent them. Fill them up with sugar and send them on home. Right? No, but seriously, it's to enter into their life, do what they want to do. You say, well, you know, that's a nice thing for you to do. Actually, I enjoy it. It's good for me too. And I think when you have a new believer in your life, it energizes you as well. You know, some grandparents have collected a lot of things over the years that they have in their home. And they say to the grandkids when they come over, don't touch anything. That's fragile. Don't break that. You know, get rid of all that junk, okay? Put it in a box. No one likes it anyway. It's funky old stuff. Put it away. Go admire it sometime in your own. When your grandkids come in, make your home a welcoming place. And the same is true spiritually. Have a life. Have a lifestyle. have a home that's welcoming to new believers. It's good for them and it's good for you. Because a new believer might ask questions that you don't have the answers to. Therefore, you got to get back in the Bible again. And they'll remind you of things that maybe you have forgotten. I read an article about a number of billionaires who are trying to find a cure for aging. And some of them are getting blood. I'm not making this up. This seems insane to me. They're getting blood transfusions from healthy young people from the ages of 16 and 25, believing it will reverse the aging process. What they didn't plan for was the fact that after getting these blood transfusions, they moved back into their parents' house and played video games nonstop. So. Now, listen, you want a blood transfusion, get a new believer, not a dog, not a cat. They're fine. No, a human being that you can help grow spiritually. New believers are the lifeblood of the church. You show me a church that doesn't have a constant flow of new believers in it, and I will show you a church that's beginning to stagnate. As I've said before, we have a choice, evangelize or fossilize. We don't want to live in the past. We rejoice in what God has done, but that's then and this is now. And we want to keep reaching new people and help them come into a relationship with Christ. And that brings us now to what we call the Great Commission, here in Matthew 28, verse 16. Jesus said to his disciples, I've been given all authority in heaven and on earth. Therefore, go and make disciples of all nations, baptizing them in the name of the Father and of the Son and of the Holy Spirit. Teach these new disciples to obey all my commands I have given you, and be sure of this, says our Lord, I'm with you even to the end of the age. Next point, before I can make a disciple, I have to first be a disciple. Are you a disciple of Jesus Christ? And are you discipling someone else? Listen, we should be either discipling someone or we should be being discipled by someone. In other words, we should either have a new believer in our life that we're helping out or we should have an older believer in our life that's helping us out. And guess what? Sometimes you can do both at the same time. You can have someone that's mentoring you, and you can be mentoring somebody else. This is really important, and it's part of what we're called to do. What is the Great Commission? Number one, he says, be baptized in the name of the Father, Son, and the Holy Spirit. And what else are we to do? We're to teach people to obey his commands. And by the way, the Great Commission is a command. In other words, Jesus says, hey, if you can work it out in your busy schedule, would you mind as a personal favor to go into all the world? No, he says, I'm your Lord, I'm your commander, and I command you to go into all the world and preach the gospel. I like to be commanded by Jesus, don't you? That's a great thing to do. I remember years ago, I had the privilege of being asked to be on the board of directors of the Billy Graham Evangelistic Association by Billy himself. And so I was brought onto the board. And one day Billy said, I need a hat, because Billy was always losing his hats. Craig, he said, I want you to get me a hat. I felt like I was on a mission from God. We were in some city where he was doing a crusade. And I went down to the local mall and I found a hat store. I think it was called Lids, maybe. And I've never seen so many hats in my life. And I didn't know what his size was. I'm looking and praying, God, give me wisdom. What's the right hat for Billy Graham? And then I finally found a hat, and I went to him, Billy, I got you a hat, it's a little ball cap. He says, thank you. He put it on. The next day, there was a picture of him wearing my hat. I said, that's my hat. I got him that hat. And then he lost it. So, you know. But I love the fact that Billy Graham said, do this for me. It was my honor. It's my privilege to do anything to help a man of God like that. Now think the Lord Jesus Christ is saying, do this for me. Look at all that I've done for you. Now I want you to do the following. Go into all the world and make disciples of all nations. It's a command. It's not given to only the original disciples, nor is it given to the so-called professionals alone, like pastors or evangelists or missionaries. These words are addressed.

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1: Has Pastor Greg heard from you? Why not drop him an email and let him know? Send it to greg@harvest.org. Again, that's greg@harvest.org.
2: Well, we're getting some important perspective on the discipleship process today, as Pastor Greg shows us how it helps equip new believers and long-time believers as well.
3: The calling of God is the enabling of God. He will give you all of the power that you need. Look at verse 18. Jesus says, "All power is given to me in heaven and in earth. Go therefore and make disciples." Now, whenever you see the word therefore, find out what it's there for. It's always drawing on what was previously said. So contextually, Jesus says, "All power is given to me in heaven and on earth. Go therefore." Wait, but you have the power. I don't have it. No, I'm giving it to you, says Jesus. "Go therefore into all the world and make disciples." What does it mean to go and make disciples? It means to lead others to Christ, establish them spiritually, and do it again. It's sort of like wash, rinse, repeat. You've seen that on some direction for cleaning something. Wash, rinse, repeat. Or evangelize, stabilize, immobilize. This is our job. You do it again, you do it again, and you do it a few more times, and then you keep doing it. It never stops. It's a lifetime commitment. Somewhere along the line, we've separated evangelism from discipleship, but they're really one and the same. The Great Commission is not just gospel proclamation, it's follow-up and it's discipleship. And it would be like a doctor, you know, delivering a baby and then giving the baby a box of Pampers and saying, "Son, you got to get out there. It's a rough world, but you'll do okay." That baby needs to be cared for. Speaking of babies, a study was conducted in a large hospital, and they discovered something interesting. They found that the people working in the nursery noticed that the babies who were in their cribs near the door did better than the babies in the cribs in the other parts of the room. They wondered why. After careful study, they discovered the nurses were more prone to give attention to the babies near the door as they went about their duties. This is what a new believer needs. They need care. They need attention. You need to take time for them. This is what we're all called to do. And listen to what Christ says in closing. He says, "Go into all the world, make disciples of all nations." And then he says, "And lo, I am with you even to the end of the age." This promise is not simply saying that Jesus is with us, but he is if you're a Christian. Because Jesus said, "I'll never leave you or forsake you." But this is a promise in its context that is specifically saying to those who are fulfilling the Great Commission, allow me to paraphrase. Jesus is saying, as you go into all the world and make disciples of all nations, teaching them to observe all things that I have commanded you, lo, I am with you. In other words, I'm going to be with you in a special way. I'm going to bless you in a unique way. I'm going to use you in a fantastic way as you go about doing this thing that I've called you to do. So this is a great promise. It's a blessing to us as well as to the person we are helping. So here's my question for you. Are you doing this? And if not, why not? Let's do it. This is a lifelong calling for all of us to be engaged in. But we can't do this on our own strength. We're going to fail. We're going to fall short. But there's a promise of power to every Christian to do what God has called them to do. In Acts 1:8, Jesus says, "You shall receive power after the Holy Spirit has come upon you to be witnesses to me in Jerusalem, Judea, Samaria, and the uttermost parts of the earth." I'll give you the power you need. And it's interesting the word that Christ uses for power there. It comes from the Greek word dunamis, which we translate into the word dynamite. You've probably heard of Alfred Nobel because there's something called the Nobel Peace Prize. Did you know that Alfred Nobel was an incredible inventor, and he actually invented something that we now know as dynamite? So during World War I, this was a game changer to have something with that explosive power. And Nobel went to a friend who knew Greek, and he said, "What is the Greek word for explosion?" And the man said, "Well, it's dunamis." And so Nobel named it dynamite.

0: dynamite. But the problem was so many lives were taken because of dynamite. Alfred Nobel decided he didn't want to be known for that. So he developed something called the Nobel Peace Prize, which had a cash prize attached to it that was given to people who worked for the cause of peace. And today we know him more for that. But here's the point. Explosive dynamite power. Paul says, I'm not ashamed of the gospel of Christ. It's the power, same word, of God unto salvation. There's power. And you need power. We all need power. We plug our phones in every day. My phone is constantly draining. What about yours? And we plug in our cars now, too. We plug in all kinds of things. God wants to infuse you with Holy Spirit power each and every day. The Bible says, don't be drunk with wine, but be filled with the Holy Spirit, speaking to yourself in psalms and hymns and spiritual songs, singing and making melody in your heart to the Lord. And that word that is used there for be filled means be constantly filled over and over and over again. You need refills. But it seems strange to you if you had a car and drove it for maybe a week and then it wasn't running. You took it to the gas station and you think, can you fix this car for me? And they would ask you, have you refilled it with gas? Oh, I didn't know about that. No one told me. Yeah, you need to refill your car. Listen, God gives refills. He'll fill you again and again. And you can ask him for that power. So we're going to close our service today by asking God to give us this power we need to do this job he has called us to do. And this power is available. So we'll pray together and say, Lord, fill us with the Holy Spirit. You want to do that?
1: Yes.
0: Let's pray. Father, thank you for your promise. Thank you for your calling. Thank you for the privilege of serving you. And you have promised power. You've said you will give the Holy Spirit to those that ask you. So we ask now, because Scripture promises, ask and it shall be given. Seek and you shall find. Knock and the door shall be opened. So we're asking for this power in our life. Power to be a witness. Power to overcome our fears. Power to take risks for the kingdom of God. Power to share our faith. Power to disciple, to take other believers under our wing and be a friend to them, be an example to them, be someone who can mentor them and help them get mature and strong, and then go and repeat this process again and again. We see the calling, Lord. We fall short. So we're praying now that you will fill us with your Holy Spirit. Why don't we just pray this together? Just pray this after me. Fill me with your Holy Spirit, Lord. Just pray that. There it is. Fill us, Lord. Fill us with your Holy Spirit. Today, tonight, tomorrow. Open doors of opportunity for us. Let us be sensitive to your leading. Help us to not quench the Holy Spirit, but help us instead to yield to the Holy Spirit. And Lord, we know that you will guide us and empower us and do things through us that will amaze us if we'll just open up. Amen.
2: 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Well, Pastor Greg, we're making available a wonderful movie called A Great Awakening. It's the story of George Whitefield, who was an itinerant evangelist who preached the gospel throughout colonial America. Here's the movie's director, Joshua Enck.
3: He would ride in one of his missions trips to the colonies. He went 5,000 miles on horseback from Georgia up to the New England states. He preached three times a day. He'd wake up at four in the morning and spend 2 hours with the Lord before he ever even got behind a pulpit. He built his own pulpit.
0: Yes.
3: You know, people don't do that for stardom or for ego. They do that because they have a broken heart for the lost, mm-hmm. because he knew what it was like to be in the dark.
0: Yes.
3: And so I think that's where his power and love came from.
0: That's right.
3: He had firsthand experience with it.
2: So George Whitefield had a collapsible pulpit strapped to his horse. So, Pastor Greg, I've talked to the guys here at Harvest, and we've built you a collapsible pulpit for the top of your Yugo.
0: Yes, I can't wait to start using it. you know, that's an amazing thing. The guy traveled with his own pulpit because people were everywhere. He didn't need to preach in the confines of a church building. He could preach wherever he went. And in a way, Dave, we all have our own pulpit, if you will. Our pulpit is our platform. It's in our neighborhood. It's in our school campus. It's our workplace. It's our social media. You can take your pulpit, so to speak, and use it to talk about Jesus Christ wherever you go. And you're going to be inspired by this film that has been made about this prolific preacher, George Whitefield. Just as surely as George Washington is our founding father, the father of our country, as he's often called, and rightly so, George Whitefield, in many ways, is our spiritual founding father. Imagine that. Two Georges played a role in founding the United States of America. So find out more about the first George, George Whitefield, and his ministry, and the impact that it had in this film that's called A Great Awakening. You're thinking, oh, it's some boring documentary. I'm going to fall asleep. The opposite is true. This movie is dynamic, powerful performances, incredible music. It's just so well-crafted. I love this film. And American history and spiritual history is going to come alive to you as you watch it. By the way, this would be a great film to watch with your whole family. Have your kids watch it as well. They're going to love it. 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
6: Well, good morning. My name is Matthew. 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Thanks for joining me here on 710 AM and 105.7 FM, The Word. Would you pray with me? Lord Jesus, Heavenly Father, thank you for creating each and every one of us specially designed to fulfill the calling on our lives, Lord Jesus. 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Lord Jesus, we just love you for that. We love that you love us unconditionally. 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Thank you, Jesus, for always being faithful to us. 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
14: We tend to marry outside of our birth order, and that's a good thing because simply marrying outside of your birth order increases the probability of success in marriage.
15: You're going to hear more from Dr. Kevin Lehman today on Focus on the Family. 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
13: Every time Dr. Lehman's with us, I mean, he knocks it out of the park. His sense of humor, his stories, his practical applications all make for a great conversation. He's known as the birth order guy, and he has some strong insights on how the order in which you were born affects your personality. His groundbreaking book, The Birth Order Book, really helps you better understand yourself and how birth order plays a role in who you are. Today, we're coming back to a program with Dr. Kevin Lehman about improving your marriage relationship by knowing more about your birth order and your spouse's birth order. This was really fun and eye-opening.
15: It was. And on previous programs, as we've talked with Dr. Lehman about birth order and how it influences us as individuals and as parents, this was the first time we talked with him, though, about how that birth order affects the marriage relationship. And Dr. Lehman is an internationally known psychologist, radio and television personality, educator, speaker. He's written over 50 books on parenting, marriage, and family living. And we're going to pick up the conversation as he describes how he developed an interest in this concept of the birth order.
14: Well, I was sitting in a college classroom, and my professor was talking about the firstborn child. And he described the firstborn as organized, doesn't like surprises, reliable, conscientious, a list maker, an achiever. There's a right way to do things. I said, oh, my goodness, he just described my sister. And then he went to the middle child. Opposite from the firstborn. Yeah, check. Hard to pin down. Plays off of what's ever above in the family. A mediator, a negotiator. Huge with loyalty and friendships.
6: Hmm.
14: And I thought, oh, my goodness, just described my brother. And yet my brother was an A student like my older sister, okay? So he was the firstborn male, let me point that out, as well as the middle child.
13: So okay? Both attributes.
14: Yes. And then he went to the baby, and that was the clincher for me. Attention-getting, fun-loving, never met a stranger, could sell dead rats for a living. Well, listen, one of my claims to fame is I talked my way into Disney World.
13: That's pretty good.
14: Now, check this out. Not one ticket, not two, but nine.
13: Don't tell Disney World.
14: I won't. Let's keep this a secret, just but I'll tell you.
13: Have you ever paid them back for that?
15: A lot of publicity right there in the mention.
14: Well, really, I mean, babies have the skill to sell dead rats for a living. In the business world, your CEOs are your presidents, your accountants, your engineers are your firstborn children. Anything where technology pays off huge, you're most likely to find the firstborn. Your entrepreneurs in the business world, Donald Trump, Steve Forbes, Bill Gates Jr. I mean, I know he's a college dropout, but the guy did pretty good. He's a middle child. So middle children tend to roll differently than the rest of the flock. Babies, charming, could sell dead rats for a living, like I said, got away with murder, most likely to retain their pet name. Her name might be Mary Lou, but everybody still calls her Buffy, you know. So it's interesting to me how all these cubs come out of the same den, and yet they're all unique. Now, today, we're having smaller families. So we have a lot of only children who are step-cousins, so to speak, to the firstborns. They're everything we said the firstborns are, only put the word super in front of it. Super conscientious, super reliable, super, you know, they're little adults by age seven. And so a lot of families, like we have five kids, but we've got an only child in that five. Well, how do you do that? Well, there's variables that affect birth order.
13: Well,
14: big age gaps, for example, set that
13: right
14: up.
13: Let me ask you this question, that 80-20 rule. Do you find that, because some people will say, well, that's not me. I'm firstborn, but I act like a lastborn. Does that happen, and how frequent is that?
14: It happens all the time. And the variables of birth order, you really have to understand the variables or you won't grasp what we're talking about today. The variables are sex, number one. You have five kids in the family. One of them is a male. There's something special about one child in the family. So that kid could be in the second, third, fourth, or even fifth position and still have firstborn-like qualities.
13: Because of his or her
14: gender. Because of their gender, okay. Right. Then you have age gaps. A five-year age gap between same-sex kids, you would draw another line in a family. So that's where it splits off. Okay.
13: Well, let me ask you about that. So there's five kids in my family. I'm the fifth born, the last born, but I'm 6 years from my closest sister.
14: Right.
13: They're all 1 year apart.
14: Yeah.
13: So what category would that be?
14: You're a firstborn son. Are you the president of Focus on the Family, or did I not hear John Fuller right? Are you the boss?
13: Okay.
14: Yeah. Are you the boss? Are you the boss? That's the question.
13: I've got the title. I don't know. Actually,
14: you see
13: Jane's,
14: what I'm saying?
13: Jane's the boss.
14: But do you see what I'm saying?
13: Yeah.
14: That gap sets those things up. Our youngest, little Lauren, is very creative and very detailed-oriented, and she's the baby of the family. But she's a functional only child. Yeah. So, again, only children do logarithms in their head at age seven. I mean, they're advanced from the rest of us.
13: But I would think, especially, you know, in my case, I would say I'm average in those kind of discipline categories, but I'm more extroverted. I like people.
14: But that's the influence of those sisters above you.
13: Okay.
14: We're always affected by what's above us in the family, not what's beneath us.
13: Well, let me say publicly, thank you, Kim and Dee, for that influence.
14: Well, and here's the other thing, twins.
13: Yeah.
14: Twins break up the birth order. If you want to pray for a kid, special prayer, pray for the kid that follows the twins. Because the twins, whether they're fraternal or identical, get an awful lot of attention. Hmm. So people who say, I get letters from people, oh, this is non-biblical. I said, well, yeah, okay, done. Mm-hmm. Okay, Cain and Abel. There's a lot of things where brothers or sisters are diametrically different personalities.
13: Well, that gives us kind of a good background. Let's dial it up now. When those firstborns, middleborns, and lastborns get older, and now they're going to marry somebody. We often talk about how opposites attract. I think in our marriage counseling here, similar to what you experienced, Kevin, you see that 80-20 rule usually applies. About 80% of us are attracted to people who are different from us. Talk about that magnetism and talk about how birth order plays into that attraction.
14: Well, let's start with if both of us were the same, there'd be little use for one of us. Okay.
13: Well, some opposites may have that thought.
14: Yeah. But opposites do attract. I mean, as a baby of the family, I can tell you, I married Mrs. Uppington.
13: Now, and where is she?
14: Mrs. Uppington, of course, is my pet name for my firstborn wife who loves restaurants with 4 and 5 forks. There's a right way to do things. She was color coordinated at birth, I believe. But, you know, I can still remember as a young husband-to-be standing at that aisle as she walked down the flower-strewn aisle. We spent $29 for flowers on our wedding. It was a big affair. And I remember looking at her little daisy she had. To this day, she hates daisies. But I didn't realize that underneath that bouquet was a rule book.
13: Hmm.
14: And firstborns tend to be the rule makers.
13: Mm-hmm.
14: Firstborns are good at spotting flaws. That's why they're good engineers and good accountants, astronauts in outer space. Of the first 23, 21 firstborns, 2 only children, not a middle or a baby in sight.
13: Mm-hmm.
14: So here I am, baby of the family. Now, I knew nothing about birth order at that point, very, very little. But I didn't realize that what happens in marriage is that when two people marry, it's not two, it's at least 6.
13: How do you get that math?
14: Because you marry your in-laws, and you either reap the benefit of what happened in that family, or you pay for it. So it's not only your bride or your groom's birth order, but what kind of family did they come out of? Was there a critical-eyed parent there? Now, we talked about age gaps, gender. We didn't mention physical handicaps or mental handicaps, but that's part of the variables. But put a critical eye. And that means a person who can spot a flaw at 50 paces in the marriage, and you got trouble because they're going to be a flaw picker. That person isn't going to feel like they're loved. Women in particular who thrive on affection need to know that their husband has their back at every moment of their life, okay? And many of us as men who aren't great wordsmiths but we're great critics can take the spirit of a woman and just level it with just a word or a look.
13: That's a majority of the relational component, isn't it?
14: It
13: when
14: is.
13: You describe that. That's most marriages.
14: I wrote a book called Smart Women Know When to Say No. In a contrast, the controlling male and the pleasing female. It's a very neurotic relationship. And like a moth to a flame, these people find each other out. So there's opposites that attract that aren't good, healthy marriages because one person does all the controlling and the other is beaten over the head like a baby seal.
13: Let me ask you this. Some people are listening thinking, okay, this sounds good. This sounds psychological, and I get it. Where is God in this whole thing? Why did he design us like this? There's only so many emotions that we can feel. There's only so many attributes that we have. There's only so many positions in birth order that you can be. And he puts that all together, and then you're attracted to your spouse. And yet, in most marriages, you have to learn to be selfless. Is it fair to say that if you put Christ at the center of your relationship, he can smooth out some of those rough edges?
14: Well, that's what you hear all over the Christian kingdom. It just put Christ at the center of your life. The problem is, if you've married a woman who came out of a very dysfunctional family, who didn't have a loving father, number one, she's got all kinds of issues with God. Because
13: she's going to take a lot of sandpaper.
14: She doesn't even see God as the loving father. She sees him as the critical-eyed person. She runs on guilt. Now, I know I'm stepping on some toes when I say these words, believe me. But we tend to, in the kingdom of God, come up with these little platitudes. And so, yes, you want to rely on God for all things. If anything is going to overcome this great dysfunction in a family, it's the love of Jesus Christ in one's life. What I've learned is it takes people sometimes decades to get to that point where they really understand that the sin I'm going to commit next week, you know what, Jim and John? It's already forgiven. See, God, Jesus came to this earth to put an end to religion, to put an end to religion, not start a religion. You know, it's all about a relationship. So, yeah, I mean, I can tell you, I don't know how people make it without God in marriage, if that's the question. I know people do, but I don't know how they do it.
15: Well, we, here at Focus on the Family, we want to help you in your marriage. We want to help you thrive. And Dr. Kevin Lehman is our guest today on the program. And if you'd like to find out more, we do have details about his book, The Birth Order Book, Why You Are the Way You Are, over at focusonthefamily.com/broadcast.
13: Hey, Kevin, let's get practical. Let's talk about those combinations and put some meat on the bones of what we've talked about. Talk about two firstborns who marry. Is that typical? What percentage of the population would that represent?
14: Not typical. Okay. We tend to, now I'm speaking in generalities, we tend to marry outside of our birth order. And that's a good thing because simply marrying outside of your birth order increases the probability of success in marriage.
13: So opposites attract really does
14: apply.
13: Oh,
14: they do, yeah. Now, when you have firstborns and firstborns together, they spend a lifetime, it seems like, shooting on each other. You should do this, you should do that. They're the great improvers, okay? They see something that's out of place, and they immediately go over and straighten it up.
13: So what are some tools that you would recommend that they could do it better?
14: Well, the division of labor is really important. I'm going to take care of this, and you take care of that. Now, we report back in trade notes. I always tell women at my seminars, where are the firstborn women? And I see all these hands go up. I say, I got a great suggestion for you. Have a wallpaper party. And just invite your firstborn girlfriends to help you wallpaper a room. And here's my prediction. By 11 o'clock in the morning, you'll have blood on the floor. Why? Because you have all these people who know exactly how life ought to be. So you're a firstborn, and you're talking to your firstborn wife. Okay. Now, lots of times you might just say, all right, listen, this is what we're going to do. Bingo. The hairs go up. I mean, the ears are back. Hey, honey, I'd like to ask your opinion about something that I've really been struggling with. Now, the ears are open. The heart's open. You're on the right track. So when you say, put some meat on the bone here for us, those are the kinds of things you learn to say to your bride or to your groom.
13: Well, there's so many combinations, Kevin, and we can't cover them all, but let's go through a couple of more. Let's talk about firstborn and middleborn.
14: Pretty good match. Why? Because middle children never had their way at anything. No one ever said to a middle child, honey, what do you think we should do? They were submerged by the firstborn, little Miss Bossy, little Miss Goody Two Shoes, or Mr. Great Student in school, and little Schnooky, the baby of the family that got away with murder. So middle children are a little bit like going down to the blood bank and finding the universal donor because they go with about everything. A middle child is a good match for a baby. A middle child is a good match, a great match for either an only or a firstborn. They add balance in a very natural way. They never had mom and dad of themselves. They negotiated for everything they ever had in life.
13: So, and they're comfortable with
14: it. So that's a good skill to bring into marriage. So hooray for the middle children.
13: They're the ones that keep peace.
14: Right. They're the peacemakers. They are.
13: Let's talk about the other combo, the oldest and the youngest.
14: Well, that's a naturally good combination. It really is. Firstborn and baby and onlyborn and baby are very good. I remember coming home from CBS television in New York, and I said to Mrs. Uppington, I said, hey, you never said if you liked my spot or not. And she said, oh, you were good.
13: Ouch. That communicates a message.
14: Oh, yeah. That's what you call a spit in your soup, by the way. Oh, you were good. So that just sets me up to say, all right, what's the problem? And she's, this is a quote. This is so embarrassing to say. She says, did you have to blow your nose in your tie? Really?
13: Oh, my goodness.
14: She says, people read your books. They look up to you. You're a respected psychologist. And there you are blowing your nose in front of Harry Smith at CBS. I said, well, honey, and I explained to her, I said, the floor director was giving us the rap, okay? I know Harry did not see that signal. And so Harry went to ask a question. In fact, we were talking about birth order that day. He said, Dr. Lima, we never got to your birth order. What's your birth order? Well, the guy's counting down with fingers. You know, I mean, you've got 10 seconds. So I took my tie and feigned that I was blowing my nose in it to communicate that a baby of the family would do anything for a cheap laugh. Well, Mrs. Uppington did not appreciate her husband's humor. Let's just put it that way. But she straightened me up lots of times. But I would tell you in reverse that a Saturday night dinner at our house starts on Thursday. And I'm the one that helps lighten her up with things because she takes things way too seriously. Okay? And she needs me, to put it bluntly. And I think that's the message with the firstborn and the baby, that we really need each other, because the firstborn can be too perfectionistic. And remember, perfection is slow suicide.
13: Hmm. So let's also include some of those things. We talked about firstborns who marry and some things they can do intentionally to communicate better. Talk the other birth combos. How does a lastborn and a middle child in a marriage, how do they communicate better?
14: Well, lastborns have to understand one thing, that they're not the only person in the union. And I'm here to tell you, that's what us babies are good at. There's times I'm ashamed of how I think, ashamed of how I act, because it's so easy as a baby to think about only yourself.
13: Center of the universe.
14: We practice what we call natural tithing in the Lehman family, which means if we see a need in someone's life, we can help meet that need, we do that. That's really good therapy for me, just to give things to people without anything coming back. And I think babies in particular have a harder time being a good husband or a good wife because they tend to be, by their nature, too self-centered. And you have to be other people-centered. Middle children are great at other people-centered. And that's why I mentioned earlier, middle children are tremendously loyal. They have friends outside of the family, which is key, outside of the family. Usually, if there's a kid that's ostracized in some way from the rest of the family, your best guess is it's that middle child. So you learn to communicate like a youngest to a middle. No one ever asks a middle child, what do you think? So you always want to be making sure that you're tapping into the feelings and ideas and concerns that your middle child spouse has. On the other hand, as a middle child, you have to understand this spouse needs a few fish thrown their way like you throw a few fish to a seal. Orf, orf. And us little babies need strokes.
13: Kevin, that is good advice. Let me ask you this. So many young people are waiting to get married. So we have more 20-something singles and 30-something singles. They'll hear this too. Thankfully, they're listening to Focus on the Family, and I'm grateful for that. How did they apply that? I would think a firstborn applying what they've heard in the broadcast could take a real technical approach and begin their search for a spouse, and that could be the topic of discussion. Where's your birth order?
14: Listen, that is such a good question. For all of you who are looking for Mr. or Mrs. Right, listen to what this old man has to say. This one ought to get right to the heart of the matter. Does this person love God? If a person really loves God, if they really love God, they're going to do what the Bible tells them to do, and they're going to be a good husband and good wife. You're already on first base. Now, does this person you're marrying have a temper? Uh-oh, yellow flag big time. Now, why would I pick on temper? Because temper equals control. And that's why I say to all you parents who are listening, you got kids who, when they lose, they throw temper tantrums and stuff. You better deal with that stuff right up straight right now, quickly. And so it really gets back to, does he love God? Does she love God? Does this person have a temper? And what's the relationship like between this woman you're going to marry and her father? Well, he was abusive. Well, get ready for a long road, a tough road in that marriage, okay?
13: But understand it.
14: You have to understand it, yes. But it's like making a cake, Jim. In one of my books, I talk about daddy attention deficit disorder. And it's like making a cake. If you make a, I'm not much of a cake maker for sure, but if you make a cake and you leave out one major ingredient, I got news for you. The cake is going to fall. It's not going to be a good cake. Now, again, I'm stepping on a lot of toes here because there's a lot of women and men who have grown up in a home where the critical eye reigned and you were put down, you were discouraged, you weren't encouraged, you were just hammered. And in fact, in many cases, you were at least verbally abused, but sometimes physically abused. Think of the kind of husband you need to have. You want to pray for something? Pray for a husband that's near superhuman, because he's got to come around and just love you. He's a guy that needs not ever demand anything from you, and just to accept you so that you have a chance at loving this husband that you've fallen in love with. I mean, we come broken. And when you reach for imperfection and understand how broken you are, and I need this man, I need this woman in my life, that's the point where you have the intimate connection, to realize that this person loves you, whether you have morning breath that could kill a cockroach at 4.5 feet, or whether you have a habit that drives you up the wall. I mean, that's what's great about just being thoroughly married and thoroughly connected.
13: Well, and that's what's so wonderful. We have to, especially again, I would say to the Christian community, we have to celebrate our differences and understand how to deal with the noise and the pain of being different. So Dr. Kevin Lehman, author of the book, The Birth Order Book, we're grateful to have you here. Thank you for being with us.
14: Oh, my pleasure. Thanks.
15: And that was Dr. Kevin Lehman here on Focus on the Family with Jim Daly. And his insights about your birth order and your family of origin really are so fascinating. They can help you as a couple really grow stronger together.
13: Talk about the power of observation. Man, he had that observation, and it is so accurate. It's amazing. You know, it's just finding that thing that God does in our lives, right? And birth order plays a role in how we develop. I know with Jean and me, she's a number 5 out of 6, while I'm number 5 out of 5, but she's the last daughter. But she definitely acts like that middle child, negotiator, peacemaker. Mm-hmm. You know, she's the one that is always trying to bring consensus and peace to the family. It fits. And my spontaneity drives her crazy, man. I learned early, although I still make mistakes at this, but I learned early not to just say, hey, let's go to a concert tonight. Like, she, it blows her mind. Like, how could we do that? I got to do this and I got to do that. Okay, well, let's not do that. But I need to respect that, and I need to honor the fact that she processes those things differently. Mm-hmm. Here at Focus on the Family, we care about you and your marriage. We want your relationship with your spouse to be thriving along with your relationship with Christ. And that is why we do what we do.
15: Indeed. And that's one reason our marriage team created the Marriage Assessment, which is a free online tool for you. It's a little quiz you take, maybe 10 minutes of your time. You'll get immediate results that show where your wins are happening in your marriage and maybe a place or two that needs a little bit of work. Great conversation starter. It's the Marriage Assessment.
13: Another great place to start is to get a copy of The Birth Order Book by Dr. Kevin Lehman. It's packed with solid insights and wisdom. Like you heard today, when you make a monthly pledge today of any amount, we'll send you a copy of the Birth Order Book as our way of saying thanks for standing with families just like yours. Let me share this message we received from Mindy. She wrote, "My husband and I have supported Focus on the Family for years, but we never imagined God would use one of your broadcasts to help save our marriage. On the day we separated, we heard a program that gave us hope. And 3 months later, we were reunited. Today, God is restoring our relationship, and we're so thankful for the way he worked through your ministry."
15: That is so encouraging.
13: It is, and I'm so proud of the different teams here at Focus on the Family who put out content to help couples and parents with a whole host of situations, and the team that takes the calls and offers direct help, and our counselors, of course. 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
10: 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Going through hardship is never enjoyable, but it's almost always beneficial. Today, Dr. David Jeremiah considers how that truth plays out in the life of Job, who learned firsthand how God can bring the greatest of blessings from the worst of circumstances. From the series, Making Sense of It All, here's David to introduce his message, When Trials Become Our Teacher.
11: Well, there's one man in the Bible whose trials surpass everybody else's. And that man, of course, is the man Job. And we're going to look at the second chapter of the book of Job today and draw some wonderful principles that help us understand what to do when trials become our teacher. We'll get there in just a moment. Hey, Turning Point has a magazine that we're very proud of because we know it's helping people in their walk with the Lord. It's meant to add value to your life. It's coordinated with the teaching that is on the air every day, and it's available to you just for the asking. 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It's a beautiful presentation of biblical truth, devotional thoughts for every day, Monday through Friday, and one for the weekend, plus articles to help you in your walk with the Lord and information about the ministry of Turning Point around the world. It's a wonderful tool, and we want you to have it. 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
12: Today I want to talk with you about the subject of when trials become our teacher. I have often recounted the tragic circumstances surrounding the writing of It Is Well With My Soul. You may remember that the song came from the heart of a man who was torn by testing and loss. Horatio Spafford was a very prosperous senior partner of a successful law practice. Prosperous and successful, that is, until the Great Chicago Fire, which destroyed much of his wealth, along with most of the city of Chicago. Horatio remained in Chicago after the fire to finish a case that was pending, and his family set out for Paris. He was to join them later. On November the 21st, 1873, the luxury ocean liner taking Anna Spafford and their four daughters to Europe, was rammed by another vessel, and in less than 20 minutes, it sank. An unconscious Anna Spafford was rescued from some floating debris, but all of the children perished. While on the way to be with her in Europe, after he received her note that all the children had been lost at sea, Horatio asked the captain of the ship on which he was traveling to alert him to the place along the way where this tragedy had occurred. And he went up and cried out to the Lord and went back to his cabin, and on a piece of hotel stationery from Chicago, wrote down the words to the song, "It Is Well With My Soul." Almost familiar as his song are the words of Anna's telegram to her husband. When she was notifying him of what had happened, she sent simply these words, "Saved alone, what shall I do?" To a fellow survivor, she said, "God gave me four daughters. Now they have been taken from me. Someday, maybe I will understand why." Job had lost his children, not four daughters, but seven sons and three daughters. They were swept away when the house in which they were having a party was struck by a tornado and the house collapsed on them, killing them all instantly. The loss of Job's 10 children was the final stroke in Satan's first attack against him. In round one, Job lost all of his possessions and all of his family except for his wife. Now, at this point in the story, at the end of chapter 1 and the beginning of chapter 2, the central question of this book shifts. It shifts from the question, "Can a man lose everything he has and still bless God?" to "Can a man lose even what he is and still remain under God's blessing?" So we begin the second chapter with Job accused by Satan. And in verses 1 through 3 of chapter 2, we read these words. "Again, there was a day when the sons of God came to present themselves before the Lord. And Satan came also among them to present himself before the Lord. And the Lord said to Satan, 'From where do you come?' So Satan answered the Lord and said, 'From going to and fro on the earth, and from walking back and forth on it.' And the Lord said to Satan, 'Have you considered my servant Job, that there is none like him on the earth, a blameless and upright man, one who fears God and shuns evil, and still he holds fast to his integrity, though you incited me against him to destroy him without cause?'" Using the same words that we are familiar with from the first chapter, we are told that Satan returns and is in the presence of Almighty God along with God's ministering angels. As in the first meeting, God initiates the conversation, and he turns to Satan and he says to him, "What do you think of my man Job now? I let you give him your best shot, but Job hasn't cursed me." "No, in fact, he hasn't cursed me. He's actually blessed me. Satan, I'm telling you, there is nobody like Job on the face of the earth, and you will never break him." But how many of you know Satan doesn't give up easily? Can I get a witness? If he would not give up on Jesus Christ until after he had tempted him three times, he's not going to give up on Job after one, and he's not going to give up on us either. And so we learn, first of all, about Satan's persistence. And then we learn about his persuasion. In verses 4 and 5, we read these words, "And Satan answered the Lord and said, 'Skin for skin. Yes, all that a man has he will give for his life. But stretch out your hand now and touch his bone and his flesh, and he will surely curse you to your face.'" Satan says to God, "God, I went as far as you let me go. I took away Job's possessions and I took away his family, but that's all you allowed me to do. Job still has his health, God. And because of that, he can get another family and he can start another business. But I'll tell you what, Lord, if you let me touch his health, he will curse you to your face. Now, what he's saying is this. He's accusing Job of sacrificing his children, his animals, and his servants in order to preserve his own hide. Satan was convinced that Job would give all he had for his own life. In other words, Satan is saying that Job only loves God because God protects him and keeps him healthy. So he says, God, you let me take away Job's health? That'll be it. He'll curse you then, Lord. He'll curse you to your face. And so we move from Satan's persistence and his persuasion to his permission. Notice verse 6, and the Lord said to Satan, behold, he's in your hand, but spare his life. God issues Satan a permission slip with virtually unfettered power to harm his body, but God restricted Satan and would not let him kill Job. Now, it's important to know, before we go any further, that God is always in control. Satan could not do anything that God would not let him do. And God is allowing Job to be a testimony, if you will, to a man's ability to trust in his God when all the props are taken away. But mark it down, Satan doesn't have unrestricted power. He can't do what he wants to do. He has to get permission from God. So we move from his persistence and his persuasion and his permission. Now notice his persecution in verse 7. So Satan went out from the presence of the Lord, and he struck Job with painful boils from the sole of his foot to the crown of his head. Satan afflicted Job with a disease. We do not know for sure what that disease was. It is identified primarily in the text in a very graphic form. He had painful boils from the sole of his foot to the crown of his head. He was covered with sores. The Hebrew word for the word boil means a burning sore. The word is used for the boils with which the Egyptians were smitten in the plagues of Exodus chapter 9. Job was covered with these burning, inflamed sores from his foot to his head. The disease was likely the dreaded black leprosy of the Near East, often referred to by the title elephantiasis. The name for elephantiasis comes from the fact that the limbs in this disease take on a dark color from heavy incrustation due to the sores and the extreme swelling, which makes the limbs of the person look like elephant's legs. And they say the suffering with this disease is absolutely indescribable. If you read through the rest of the book of Job, you will run into some of the things Job was feeling and the symptoms of his disease. I just made a list of a few of them, and I won't ask you to look them up, but let me just tell you what they are. We begin in the second chapter with boils in verse 7, severe itching, verse 8, degenerative changes in his facial skin, verse 12 of chapter 2. In chapter 3, we discover he's lost his appetite and he's full of depression, verses 24 and 25. In chapter 9, he has difficult breathing. In 19, he has foul breath. In 19, he also has the loss of weight and continual pain and fever. These are just a few of the things Job was experiencing because Satan was allowed to touch his body. Apparently, as we read the text, and this is a little bit gross, but it's right here, and I have to tell you about it. Apparently, Job found relief from the itching by scratching.

of the city. Before we leave this section, I want to take just a moment and share a couple of summary paragraphs about Satan, because we run the risk right here of either giving him more credit than he deserves or not giving him enough. I came across a couple of paragraphs by a Welsh preacher by the name of Peter Williams, and he writes this. He says, "We are sometimes in danger of adopting one of two extremes where Satan's power is concerned. On the one hand, we overrate his power and treat him as if he were almost equal to God. He is not, for he is a created being, and he does not possess God's attributes of omnipotence, omniscience, and omnipresence. The limits of his power may be seen in the fact that he can only do to Job what God allows him to do. But even greater is the danger of underestimating his power, which is also very extensive. The first two of Satan's attacks upon Job are connected with his manipulation of men. He uses the Sabaeans and the Chaldeans to do his work. The second two temptations shows his control over the forces of nature, the fire and the wind. And the last temptation uses sickness of his subject's body to get across his point. For all of his sinister cunning and power, Satan is a created being, and therefore he is no match for the sovereign God who created him. He is the enemy of our souls, and he will use every means at his disposal to bring about our destruction. But we must never forget that he is already a defeated enemy. And all the vicious attacks upon the believer are but counteroffensives that are doomed to failure." Let me tell you something, friends. Satan was sentenced at the cross of Jesus Christ. The sentence hasn't been fully carried out, but one day it will. In between the sentence and the judgment, we're living in that period of time, and Satan's kind of on the loose. And he's a frantic, desperate creature because he knows his days are numbered. So don't be taken aback by Satan. Keep your guard up. But don't let him make you believe that you have to do anything he tells you to do. He reports to Almighty God, and he can't do anything that God won't allow him. And the Bible says, "There has no temptation taken us, but such is common to man. And God is faithful, who will not suffer us to be tempted above that we are able, but will with the temptation also make a way of escape." We can be victorious over Satan, and he does not have power over us to do anything that we don't open the door of our lives to let him do. Hallelujah. Job, accused by Satan. But now, we got to talk about the second part of the story. And I've been looking forward to this with fear and trembling. And we're going to talk about Job's wife. We read, first of all, of her advice in verse 9. "Then Job's wife said to him, 'Job, do you still hold fast to your integrity? Why don't you just curse God and die?'" I read a lot of books when I'm studying a series like this, and I love to read Chuck Swindoll's books because he sits loose in the saddle. And he always wants to make sure that while we deal with serious things, we don't get too serious. And right here in his book, he tells this story. He said there was a couple in bed one night, and the husband got up in the middle of the night and he went downstairs. And after he'd been gone for a while, his wife realized that he should have come back, and she gets worried and she goes downstairs. She walks in the kitchen and he's sitting at the kitchen table drinking a cup of coffee, staring out of the window. She says, "Honey, what's wrong?" He said, "Oh, nothing." She says, "No, no, you wouldn't get out of bed and come down here in the middle of the night and sit in the kitchen, drink coffee, and stare out the window if it wasn't something wrong. What's wrong?" He says, "Well," he said, "the words don't come easy." And as she walked over to see him, she saw he was crying. He said, "You remember 20 years ago when we had our first date?" She said, "Yes." He says, "You were 16 and I was 21? She says, "Yes." "Do you remember the night we were sitting out in front of the house and we were smooching? And your dad saw us, and he went back in the house and he came out with a pistol. And he put the pistol in the window and he said, 'Anybody who kisses my daughter like that will either marry her
or spend 20 years in prison.

0: Listen.
1: And he said, I just realized tomorrow was the day I would have gotten out. Now, I have to recover from that very quickly. Because I sort of noticed that the majority of the laughter sounds sort of masculine. I don't see a lot of ladies laughing at that. But I wanted to tell you that because the rest of this is interesting, to say the least. After Satan struck the first time against Job, all Job had left was his wife and his friends. Now we read that even his wife has abandoned him. You cannot imagine how painful that must have been to the patriarch. Chrysostom, a church father who is not supposed to have any sense of humor about this at all, wrote that the only reason Satan didn't kill Job's wife when the rest of his family was killed was because he knew he was going to use her later on to do some more damage to Job. And the most difficult thing to accept about the seventh verse of this chapter is the fact, if you look at it carefully, Job's wife asked Job to do exactly what Satan wanted him to do. Did you see that? Satan wanted Job to curse God and die. And she said to him, why don't you curse God and die? One of the things we have to be careful about here is to recognize that even though people are close to us, sometimes they can give us wrong messages. Adam listened to Eve. Abraham listened to Sarah. Job's wife advised him to give up his faith and commit suicide. But I want to tell you something. There's another side to this story that we need to be careful to mention. Before we throw Job's wife under the bus, I'd like to try to put this whole scene in perspective. Don Baker has written a book called Pain's Hidden Purpose. And in that book, he has written these words. He says, many have speculated as to just what Job's wife may have meant when she looked at that emaciated and blackened body and suggested that Job end his suffering. Some see Job's wife, he wrote at this point, as hardened and bitter, unconcerned for his relationship with God. I see her, wrote Don Baker, as a sensitive, caring, concerned woman who loved Job and honored his commitment. No family could have enjoyed the oneness that Job's family shared if their mother had been calloused or cruel. But she was stretched at this point. Weeks of suffering had passed without relief. Every morning she woke up to the same pain, only to find it intensified. Every night she'd pray for her husband's healing, but it never came. And there was no medication, no Tylenol 3, no Percodan, no Demerol, no morphine to ease the pain, no Valium, not even an aspirin to help him go to sleep. His suffering was so intense, his looks so hideous, his conditions so infectious that he was forced to move out of the house and relocate at the city dump. And she couldn't stand it any longer. In a moment of deep and frustrated anguish, she suggested, Job, why don't you curse God and die? Tell God you've had enough. He's not going to heal you. He's gone back on his promise. He's not even aware of your problem. Job, I'd rather see you dead than like this. Maybe we could die together. End of quote. It's hard to blame this woman, isn't it, when you realize what she was experiencing. But to his credit, Job didn't listen to his wife's advice. He gave a solid answer in verse 10. He said to her, you speak as one of the foolish women. Shall we indeed accept good from God, and shall we not accept adversity? In all this, Job did not sin with his lips. Job's response here was profoundly simple. As you read the language, here's basically what he said to her. He said, woman, don't talk like a foolish person. You're talking like an unbeliever. Don't do that. Shall we accept good from God, he said, and not accept his adversity? And he rejected her suggestion. Job was slowly, methodically being stripped to the very nakedness of his spiritual being. All the things that clothe the spirit of man were being ripped apart. All that man leans upon for help and strength was taken from him until we now see this man left alone, a soul that was forced to stand naked in the universe of God, all the props removed. I want to stop for just a moment and put a little counsel in here, if I might. I want to take just a moment and remind all of us, now that we've done away with all of the ups and downs of Job's wife, and just say to the wives here, don't ever, ever underestimate your importance to your husband. Don't ever think your words of affirmation are less important than others. I promise you, your husband cares more about what you say than what anybody else on the earth says.
0: Amen. And these instructions from Job's wife were quite amazing, aren't they? Some of you are saying, well, I'm sure thankful I don't have a wife like that. And hopefully none of you do, but she was quite a piece of action in this story. And Job had to overcome some of the things that she said. We'll talk more about that when we get together again tomorrow right here on Turning Point. We're talking about making sense of it all. It's a series of lessons on some of the explanation passages in the Bible. We've talked about finding strength through weakness, finding courage when fatigue drains you, and so many other thoughts that are a part of this discussion. We still have quite a ways to go. So if you're looking for encouragement, don't miss Turning Point every day. July is a month of encouraging messages from the Bible, answering your questions, motivating your heart, making you want to continue to serve God with everything you have. We'll see you next time right here.
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8: Well, good morning. Ooh, love this verse from Philippians chapter 4, verse 8. 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I love that verse, but sometimes it is hard to follow and live out in our everyday lives because it's so much easier, right, to be negative, especially with so much going around in our world and how politically divided we are. 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
10: 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I'm talking to you younger folks. What they see you do, that's what they're going to become. 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Be what you want them to be. 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
9: 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We'll be back to the message in just a moment. But first, we want to tell you about Pastor Alan's new book. 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That's 855-577-2255. We're so glad you're here to listen. Today's program will complete the message we began yesterday. Here's Pastor Alan with part two of A Father's Faith, an interview with Dr. George Jackson.
11: So, two more boys, Phillip's born, and then Doyle is born, and you're just finishing up vet school.
10: Right.
11: Getting ready to take your national boards. And mom goes to the hospital to deliver, she had to have a C-section for Doyle. And while she's in the hospital, she's diagnosed with cancer. And we go to church every Sunday. I remember, by now I can remember, I'm seven. And church was not optional, I tried. And you had to have a doctor's excuse. And so we went to church every week, but we weren't Christians, because when they told her she had 6 months to live, and that becomes a pivot point, because, and while she's in the hospital, she's diagnosed with cancer. And we go to church every Sunday. I remember, by now I can remember, I'm seven. And church was not optional, I tried. And you had to have a doctor's excuse. And so we went to church every week, but we weren't Christians because

0: when moms, when they told her she had 6 months to live. And that becomes a pivot point because they wanted to do dramatic surgery the same time they did the C-section, and you said no. Actually, the line I've been told is you said I wouldn't do that to a cow.
1: Right.
0: Which took courage when my mom could hear you say that.
1: She'd been an old heifer some time.
0: No. Yeah, well, you're brave
1: heaven,
0: now.
1: Heaven will rain down. You know, actually, today is 2 years on Father's Day was the day that Betty first got sick. It's been 2 years. She wasn't an old heifer.
0: Go ahead. So you go to Mayo Clinic a few days after that, and it's at Mayo Clinic where the doctors come in. My mom prayed a prayer on the way. You're reading a book on lameness in horses.
1: Uh-huh. Or Adam.
0: And my mom prays that if there's a God, she can know the truth before she dies so she can tell my brothers and I. Because she didn't know what that was. She didn't know if it meant to be Baptist or Jewish or Catholic. The minister came to visit her when she was in the hospital in Columbia, Missouri in the 60s, and he didn't believe in heaven or hell. Folks, the challenges in our churches are not new. The seeds of those have been growing for decades. We moved from Columbia to Hollywood, Florida, went to the most fashionable Methodist church there, and the pastor didn't believe in the divinity of Jesus. So the challenges we face in contemporary Christendom aren't new. We've spent decades walking away from the Lord. But anyway, you get to Mayo Clinic, and the doctor says he can't find the cancer. And so you have a whole new future now, because you were looking at a future with three little boys and no wife or mother.
1: Right. The hope that I didn't know at the time is the man that was head of clinics in veterinary school, they didn't have children, Ed and Hazel Ebert, but they came into our life kind of as parents, surrogate parents. They would come over to the house because I was older when I went back to school. There were three of us guys in a class of 30 that were older than the rest of them. And they would come over. We'd play bridge with them. I've got pictures of Alan sitting on the couch with Dr. Ebert. And they'd had that place in their life to where he wasn't just a professor that they knew from a distance. And the day that they diagnosed Betty and gave her prognosis, I walked back to school. It was just about two and a half blocks from the hospital. Went to Dr. Ebert's office, and I told him the situation, and he swiveled around in his chair, looked out the window, lifted his arm, and he said, "George, there's someone bigger than us." And that's all he said to me. I thought, man, Dr. Ebert, I need more help than that. But I got up, left, walked back to the hospital, and that's when I made the decision I wouldn't let them do more than the C-section. We would give her time to heal, gain some strength, and we would know what to do next. I've told you, God's ahead of you, even when you're not following him. He's ahead of you and will help you if your heart's looking the right direction. So we went home. We stayed in the hospital 7 days. In those days, they stayed till you passed the Hebrew 7-day test. And went home. First day Betty was home, I was at school. My stepmother gave her a call to see how she was. And Betty told her what they had told her at the hospital. And Mom abruptly said, "Well, I've got to go." She hung the phone up. My dad had been to Mayo Clinic previously with some cardiac problems. And she called Mayo Clinic to see if there was a possibility for us to get there. There was, and that was on like a Friday. We were on an airplane.

0: plane Sunday, headed to Mayo Clinic. Our life began to change, take a whole new direction.
1: So Mayo Clinic, they said you had cancer. We have pictures of it. It wasn't a blown diagnosis.
0: We had pathology. We had x-rays. We had laboratory reports.
1: Mm-hmm. But we can't find the cancer. Go home and raise your babies. I'll add my commentary before he jumps in. We were pagans. I knew him BC. You know, you can go to church and not be Christian. And we did. And God intervened in our family, because I know it was a miracle for my mom, and I'm sure it was a miracle for my dad, but it was a miracle for my brothers and I. And God intervened, not because we knew the Lord or we knew how to pray. It was the grace and mercy of God. So what are you thinking when you hear at Mayo Clinic that she doesn't have cancer?
0: Well, I knew we could go on with the life we had planned ahead of us. We, as a family, I was trying to figure out what I was going to do at the place I was in my life professionally with three little boys, no wife. I was afloat in a rapid river, didn't know where I was headed.
1: So you get a whole new lease on life.
0: Right.
1: And you graduate from vet school, and we moved to Miami.
0: Right. We graduated, and the trailer was already backed up, loaded, and we left that very next day to go to Miami.
1: We were so organized. You left Doyle in the infant seat in the house, and we were driving away.
0: Yeah. We were getting loaded up, and Betty said, "Well, where's Doyle?" So we went back in the house and got him. It didn't work.
1: So, Philip and I had hidden him. We almost made it. So. So we get to Miami. You go to work on the thoroughbred tracks on the horses. And you go back to church because it's what good people do. And the Sunday school teacher was born again.
0: Right.
1: And that's really the next kind of seismic shift.
0: I think this is a place to tell you to pay attention in your life. You know more than you think you do. You can spot people when you're out wherever you are that they need to know what you know. And Bud Cobb, I send Alan's outlines to his daughter every time we have a service. We're still in contact with the man that led Betty and I to the Lord through his daughter, Sandy. She's probably about a little older than your age. And
1: she's young.
0: But Bud recognized, because Betty got aggravated and left the Sunday school class after our first time because Bud was absent our first time. A good friend of ours was teaching it, but the pastor's daughter and husband were in the class. And in the conversation in the class, the pastor's daughter said, "Well, we don't believe the Bible." And so with that, Betty made the decision, "I'm going down and help where Philip is in a class. They need help down there. I'm not coming back to this class." But Bud somehow saw something in me that he knew he could talk to us and make a difference in our life. You see people you can talk to and make a difference in their life. Just let the Spirit of God that's in you pay attention. They need to know what you know. And it'll make a difference. That's what Bud did for us. He said, "George, could you all stop by our house after church?" So Alan knows the story. He can tell it from there.
2: You know the time
1: frame. I do know the time frame. I mean, I ignore it regularly, but I know what it is. So, no, but we stopped by their house on a Sunday after church, and you and Mom went in and knelt in their living room and accepted the Lord.
0: Right.
1: So you started your journey as Christ followers. You left three boys in the car in South Florida.
0: Lovingly. Boy, they're hard to get rid of.
1: And you started your addiction to Bible studies, because my memory is you went to Bible study about 8 nights a week someplace.
0: Well, Bud had Bible study every Monday night, and we actually hired babysitters to come be with the boys. But that was a problem because we had this disease we'd picked up on, and every time we'd have a babysitter, a couple come, we'd lead them to the Lord, and they'd quit being a babysitter and come to the Bible study.
2: We'll be right back. But first, a word from Pastor Allen about his new book.
3: Folks, understanding who you are in Christ, the price that was paid to give you status in the kingdom of God, it will write a future for you that is not dependent upon your family of origin, your life circumstance, the expressions of evil that you've had to overcome. In Christ Jesus, we are triumphant both in time and for all eternity. We put this little booklet together. It'll help you. 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
2: 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Now, let's get back to Pastor Allen to wrap up part two of his message called A Father's Faith, an interview with Dr. George Jackson.
1: So we lived in Florida for 2 years, and you had this genius idea to leave Miami and move to Murfreesboro.
0: I'd done reconnaissance. The first time I brought Alan in 1960, I'm going to tell his age, to a horse show. I came down here, didn't know what I was coming to. I stood because there weren't seats available, held him in my arms while we watched the horse show. He wasn't very big. But I'd begun scoping this place out since 1960. We moved here in 67, June 10, on our anniversary.
1: So you came here, you're Christians 2 years, and you're here a few months, and you start a Bible study in your home. You weren't like grizzled veterans with great experience, or your lives weren't perfect. I can testify to that part.
0: Actually, what happened was through our relationships in Florida, we'd met Derek and Lydia Prince, and I invited them to come. I'll make the story shorter. To come if they ever were going back to Florida from Chicago, spend the night with us, which they did one. And one of their trips through here, Derek said to me, I took your pastor to breakfast and I told him you were starting a Bible study on Thursday night. Lydia said, it's good you told him, you'd about forgot. And so that next Thursday night, we started a Bible study. I was highly educated. I had a CD player, a cassette player, and I put the cassette player on the kitchen table, pushed play, and we listened to a cassette. That's how we began.
1: But there were some principles that were kind of baked in back in the day that are still present today. Because of Mom's healing and how you came to faith kind of outside the structure of organized church, you had a conviction that God would change lives, whether he would heal a body or heal a marriage or put a family back on course. Because while you had achieved some academic success and some professional success, there was still room for some course correction. And I think those things are still, they are the story that's still told in the lives of the people here. They may not know your story, but they're still telling, extending those invitations to people to be changed by the power of the gospel, which feels like the DNA from the kingdom that you, God, put into your life once upon a time.
0: Well, by the grace of God, we cared for people. And that was the bottom line for World Outreach. I mean, if we had that other 2 hours Alan's talking about, he could tell you some of the stories of the people that were in that initial 29 people. They all had a story. Now, there's one lady still comes to the church, comes to Bible study, that came to the motel where we met first, that's still in the church. There's, I won't embarrass him, but there's here this morning, I saw him already, a horse trainer who was the son of a horse trainer that I had an interaction with his dad. He knew what I believed, and Betty and I were out, I've heard, traveling to Missouri someplace one time, and I got a phone call, and it was from this guy's dad that's here today. He was traveling across southern Texas. He said, "Doc, I just wanted you to know I've come to know Jesus, and he's real in my life." And so we just cared for the people that were involved in our lives. We didn't go out and try and reach beyond where we live, but there's enough people in your life that need to know what you already know that it'll make a difference.
1: There's one more piece, and then I'm gonna ask you to pray for the dads. But your childhood wasn't simple. Your mom died when you were 2 weeks old. And you lived for a while with grandparents, and then your dad remarried, and you had a stepmom and two stepbrothers. And so there was more trauma in that season than would be preferred. But because of that, you have always had a compassion for children and families. Even though the church was small, that was whatever the spaces, whatever the best resources we had. And when the church was small, there weren't very many resources. We would direct those towards the children and those young families. And I think you still carry that passion today. I watch you when you're around this place. There's usually kids and young families, and you wanted to bring two up here this morning.
0: Yeah. Yeah, I've got several young people of multiple ages that call me Grandpa George. And that's what you got to get in your life. People.
1: I think if I could, I guess I have to, but the bow around it really is what he said to you several times now is people matter. And the part that's easy to miss, it's fun to, you know, you tell the story today with a church filled with people and all those things that you can see, but along the way it didn't feel fun. I won't speak for my brothers, I speak for myself. I was not always thrilled at the people they kept making time for. They would bring them in our home. We would wake up in the morning and there were people sleeping on the sofa that we didn't know, and weapons laying on the kitchen table that didn't belong to any of us. And, you know, it was like the island of misfit toys. And when it was holidays, they wouldn't want to invite all those people to the holidays to have Thanksgiving with us. And, you know, they would always introduce it in such a positive way. Wouldn't you like to have... Well, the answer was no. We wouldn't like to have, but we would usually find some way to. But through that, we did learn that people matter. And then we saw people's lives change. And it was that passion in them that affected my brothers and myself and our families, and have really given expression through your lives in this community. When you volunteer and you come to Character Quest and you serve those students, or you help on the weekends with the nurseries and the children, or you do all the things that a church is about. You know, I stand on the side and I watch, and I think I still sometimes inside of me think, no. And I realize the Spirit of God is still moving through your lives. So I think my encouragement to you would be, it isn't because your family's perfect. And it isn't because everybody in your home is cheering. Parents, teach your kids to seek God. We have to be different from a secular culture. And that difference isn't about where you sit on the weekend. We sat in church every weekend, and I couldn't have spelled God if you'd have given me a G and an O. But once my parents got to know the Lord, our home changed so dramatically that it began to reframe how we all understood the world we lived in. And I would encourage you to seek the Lord in your homes, a meal a week at your table. Read your Bibles. Pray. Your families aren't perfect. Your family systems aren't perfect. We've shared the polite part of ours that wasn't perfect. But in the midst of all of our brokenness, God moves, and He still is. Amen? I fully expect what you can see to be WOC today to be the seed of what God will do next. Because He's going to use your lives. We're not coming in here to do the right thing and be polite. We're coming because we believe God changes lives, and we want to see that extended to another generation. Amen? If He'll do this because a veterinarian, you know, in between chasing horses and cows through the field, you want to see somebody lose the love of Jesus, watch him chase a cow through the field.
0: But no, what I want to tell you, what you're doing will last because there is a God and the truth is a spiritual realm. Don't think of it as what you can think through with your head. There is a spiritual realm. But there are people here that you'll see, you'll change their life. They'll stay with it for years and years and years. You have no idea the difference you'll make. But your kids are only going to be probably what they see you. I'm talking to you younger folks, all the old ones huddled down here in the front. What they see you do, that's what they're going to become. Forget trying to tell them. I've tried it. Doesn't work. Be what you want them to be. Show them what it is to be a man of God.
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0: Welcome to Real Christianity with Mosley Collins, a weekly call to a deeper walk with God. Here's Mosley.
1: Hello, and welcome back this week. We've been on a series entitled The Kindness of God. And today I'd like to explore why it is the kindness of God to allow us to face adversity and pain and problems and tribulation from time to time. You know, I think it's important that we understand and recognize the kindness of God in these situations. If you recognize that someone is kind to you, then you can draw near to that person. You have a positive feeling about that person if you see their kindness directed towards you. But if you don't recognize it, if you miss the kindness, then you can be indifferent. You can be cold. You can even be angry with God during these situations. So it's important for our own good to recognize the kindness of God in our lives. Now, this is the fourth in a series on the kindness of God. So let's just quickly review the first three. The first part, we learned that it is the kindness of God that He saved us while we were yet sinners, while we were His enemies. Romans 5:6 says, "For when we were still without strength, at the right time, Christ died for the ungodly." In Romans 5:8 we read, "But God demonstrates His love and kindness towards us, in that while we were yet sinners, Christ died for us." And let's talk for a minute about the concept of good enough. You know, I'm a lawyer, and to be a lawyer, you need to study, and you need to go to school, and you need to pass the bar exam. And you have to be good enough, by their standards at least, to be a lawyer. The same is true of journeyman electricians and plumbers and carpenters. There's an apprenticeship. There's an exam you have to pass. And if you're good enough by their standards, then you become a journeyman. The same is also true of airline pilots, dentists, doctors, bankers, and many other professions. But we can't be good enough to be saved. We never can be good enough. And so God, in His kindness, saved us anyway. And this is one of the great kindnesses that God extends to the whole world, to everyone in the world, because no one is good enough to be saved, but He extends it anyway in His mercy. And so we should recognize that as a great kindness in our lives. The second part of the series we learned and talked about is the kindness of God to count belief as if it were righteousness. Now, the Bible says that God is holy and that we should be holy because He is holy. And Jesus said, "Unless your righteousness exceeds the righteousness of the scribes and the Pharisees, you can't enter the kingdom of God." Well, are we righteous? No, not really. Sometimes we're mean-spirited. Sometimes we're jealous. Sometimes we're selfish. Sometimes we covet someone else's house or car or boat or husband or wife or clothes or golf clubs or even their bowling shoes. It really doesn't matter. We covet these things, and so we're not righteous. Now, Romans 3:10, in fact, says there is none righteous, no, not one. So what are we going to do? Well, it's the kindness of God that He is willing to count belief as if it were righteousness. In Romans 4:4, we read, "Abraham believed God, and it was counted to him as if it were righteousness." Let me give you an illustration. If you're going down to the movie and taking a friend to the movie, and you walk up to the counter and you want two tickets, and the person there says, "Oh, that'll be $20. And you say, "I don't have $20, but I do have a pass." And you pull the pass out of your pocket, and you put it there on the counter, and they look at it, and they read it, and maybe they check it, and maybe even they talk to their supervisor, but eventually, if it's a valid pass, you get in. Now, the pass is not money. You can't take it next door and buy a cup of coffee with it, but you can use it to get into the movies. Now, this is what God does in our case. We're going to come up to heaven, and God is going to say, "You have to be righteous to enter heaven." And we're going to say, "We're not righteous, but we believed and trusted in Jesus." And God's going to say, that's good enough. We'll count that and you're in. And so it's the kindness of God, because it's very hard for us to be righteous, but we can believe. Even though we can't attain to God's righteousness, we can believe. We can confess Jesus as our Lord and Savior and believe on Him and trust in Him. And God will count that as your righteousness. In the third lesson, we talked about how it's the kindness of God to allow us to grow old. Now, I'm 59, getting ready to turn 60. And I don't look like I did when I was 20. My hair is different. My face is different. My body is different. If you're over 20, you have aged. And we think, oh, that's bad. Is it bad that we age? No. It's actually good. Because God is using that to try and tell us something. In fact, He's trying to tell it to the whole world, to everyone on the face of this globe who's aging, and we all age. God is saying, as we look at our face and as we age and as we grow older, God is saying, your life is going to come to an end. Get ready to meet me. Now, as we grow older, we begin to realize this life is coming to an end. We begin to look like the people who went before us, and we know that they died. And we begin to look like those people, and we begin to realize we're going to die. And it's the kindness of God to warn us, because this life is a short life. It's coming to an end, and then eternity. And if we looked at 75 like we did when we were 20 and suddenly died, we'd be shocked. But we won't look like 20 when we're 75. We'll look older. And that's the kindness of God leading us to repentance. Now today, I'd like to talk to you about the fourth kindness of God. And I believe it's the kindness of God to let us face problems and adversity and pain. Now, here's how we are. When everything is going great, everything is going wonderfully, there's money in the bank, we're happy as can be, our relationships are great, our job is great, marriage is great, everything is great, and, we forgot to pray today. No big deal. No urgency. I'll pray later when I get around to it. We haven't read our Bible today. Oh, no big deal. Things are going great. I'll read it later. But now, as we go along and suddenly we face a big, big problem. Big problem. We're frightened. And now how are we about praying and reading our Bible? Now we're on our knees praying. Oh, dear God, I'm your child. Help me. We're fasting. We're in our Bibles. We're writing down Bible scriptures, carrying them in our pockets, saying, oh God, remember your promises to me. In my life, I've been closest to God in times of trouble. Now, I'm trying to change that because I don't want God to have to use trouble over and over again to draw me closer to Him. And so it's my dedication to draw close to Him in the good times. But human nature is that we are closer to God. We're seeking for His help during the troubled times. Now, there's a Bible story that clearly illustrates this, and it's called the Parable of the Prodigal Son. It's in Luke 15, beginning at verse 11. Now, prodigal is the Greek word, which is translated here prodigal, means desolate, a lifestyle of sinful waste. So let's read this parable, and then we'll talk about it. So beginning at Luke 15, verse 11, and then Jesus said, a certain man had two sons. The younger said to his father, Father, give me the portion of goods that falls to me. And the father divided them to his son, his living. And not many days after, the younger son gathered all together and took his journey into a far country, and there wasted his substance in riotous living. And when he had spent all, there arose a mighty famine in the land, and he began to be hungry. And he went and joined himself to a citizen of that country, and this person sent him into the fields to feed swine. And he would have liked to have filled his belly with the husks that the swine did eat. And no man gave him anything to eat. And when he came to his senses, he said, How many hired servants of my father have bread enough and to spare, and here I am, perishing of hunger. I will arise and go to my father, and will say to him, Father, I have sinned against heaven and before you, and I am no longer worthy to be called your son. Make me as one of your hired servants. And he arose and came towards his father. But when he was yet a great way off, his father saw him and had compassion and ran and fell on his neck and kissed him. And the son said to him, Father, I have sinned against heaven and in your sight, and I am no more worthy to be called your son. But the father said to his servants, Bring forth the best robe and put it on him, and put a ring on his hand and shoes on his feet, and bring hither the fatted calf and kill it, and let's eat and be merry. For this my son was dead and is alive again. He was lost and is found. And they began to make merry. All right, so let's talk about the prodigal son for a minute. This young man asked for his inheritance while his father was still alive. Now, he's not entitled to his inheritance until his father's death. So he is, in effect, saying, Father, I wish you were dead so I could have the money. And of course, in this parable, the father stands for God, and you and I, we're the prodigal son. So the father gives him his share, which under the Jewish law would have been one-third of all the father owned. And he took off for a far country. Now, why do you suppose this young man took all the money and went to a far country? Why didn't he buy a spread next door to his dad? Well, the reason's obvious. He did not want the father to see the lifestyle he had chosen. So he got as far away as he could. Now, there's a man in my family who's living a homosexual lifestyle, and most of my family's in Florida. This man moved to Alaska for the same reason the prodigal son went into a far country. He didn't want my family to see his homosexual lifestyle. So he goes to this far country, and he's living there, and he uses up and wastes the gift and provision that the father had given him, and he begins to be hungry. And so he goes and he gets a job feeding swine, which is a very degraded job in the Jewish, in the eyes of Jewish people, because they won't eat the flesh of swine or pigs. And there's feeding him, this young man is feeding the pigs, and he said, the Bible says, he wished that he could eat what the pigs were eating. But see, in that day, they fed the pigs carob pods, and carob pods are unedible by human beings. You can't digest them. So he couldn't eat that.

this adversity and pain caused him to make a decision to go back to his Father. In other words, to go back to God, to ask forgiveness and come back to God. And so this pain in his life was a wonderful motivating factor so that he decided to go back. And when he started back, the Father, that is God, saw him coming, and he ran and embraced him and forgave him. And the young man said, you know, I've wasted this, and I'm sorry, I've sinned against you. And what does the Father say? Does he say, well, here you are, Mr. Big Shot. Yeah, you left with all the money, and here you come back broke. You're even barefoot. You have not even shoes on your feet. Boy, I knew that would happen. I told you so. No, that's not what the Father says. And that's not what God says when our lives have turned to pain and trouble and they drive us back to God. No, God is just happy to have us back, and he wants to rejoice and be merry, because when we come back to God, we were dead and now we're alive again. We were lost and now we're found. Now, if you are living today the kind of lifestyle that this young man chose for himself and went off in a far country to live, a dissolute life, a life of partying, a life of no thought for God, and that lifestyle is causing you pain, it is the kindness of God if that pain drives you back to God and out of that lifestyle, because you cannot receive the kingdom of God. You cannot go to heaven living that lifestyle. And if you're living a homosexual lifestyle and that lifestyle is causing you pain, it is the kindness of God if that pain drives you to God and out of your lifestyle, because you cannot receive the kingdom of God and you cannot go to heaven living that lifestyle. And if you're cheating on your wife or husband, or you're living with someone that you're not married to, or you call yourself a Christian, but it's just a Sunday kind of thing that you're really cold and indifferent to God, and that lifestyle is causing you pain, it's the kindness of God if that pain drives you out of that old lifestyle and back to God before it's too late. Because if you face God having only lived that lifestyle, you cannot inherit the kingdom of God. Now you may be thinking, well, I'm a Christian and I still wish I'm not in any of those difficulties, and I still wish I had no problems. If you wish you had no problems, let me share with you from the Bible a story about a man who had no problems. And it's a story of the rich man and Lazarus, and it's found in Luke 16, starting at verse 19. Let me read to you from the Bible. There was a certain rich man who was clothed in purple and fine linen and fared sumptuously every day. And there was a certain beggar named Lazarus, which was laid at his gate full of sores. And Lazarus desired to be fed with the crumbs which fell from the rich man's table. Moreover, dogs came and licked his sores. And it came to pass that the beggar died and was carried by the angels into Abraham's bosom. And the rich man also died and was buried. And in hell the rich man lifted up his eyes, being in torment. And he saw Abraham afar off and Lazarus with him. And he cried out and said, Father Abraham, have mercy on me and send Lazarus, that he may dip the tip of his finger in water and cool my tongue, for I am tormented by this flame. But Abraham said, Son, remember thou that in your lifetime you received good things, and likewise Lazarus evil things. But now he is comforted, and you are tormented. And besides all this, between us and you there is a great gulf fixed, so that they which would pass from hence to you cannot, neither can they pass to us that would come from where you are. Now this is a parable that Jesus told. So what do we see in this parable? We see a certain rich man, a man without problems. This man has everything he wants. He's clothed in purple. Today, that would mean he's wearing the finest clothes. He's living in the finest of houses. He's driving the finest of cars. He dines sumptuously every day. He's eating out at expensive restaurants. This man has no problems. He's got money to spend. But, and we look at such people today as being successful. On the other hand, there's Lazarus.

0: He's a beggar. He has sores. He would just like the crumbs that fell from the rich man's table. But you see, this rich man, because he has no problems, has no need, he believes, of God. He does not even know, as he lives his rich man's experience, without problems, he doesn't even know that God is not with him. Now, he finds out on his death, when it's too late. After his death, the rich man so wishes he had had a bankruptcy or hardship or a business failure that would have driven him to seek God and make God his Savior. But he didn't. How he wishes for trouble now, back in his earthly life, that would have driven him to God. Now, this parable told by Jesus is meant to shock us because, you know, it's our habit to look out at the people who are living rich lives without problems and envy them, when in fact, if we could see through the eyes of God, those people, some of them, don't even know that God is not with them. Now, will you pray with me right now? If you want the eternity in heaven that Lazarus received, and not the one that the rich man received, would you pray with me right now in a short prayer? Father, please send me any problems I need to draw me close to you so I can spend eternity not in hell with the rich man, but in heaven with you and Lazarus. Now, thank you for praying with me. Let me share with you from the 23rd Psalm, which makes my point, I believe. In verse 4, we read, obviously the most loved of all the Psalms, verse 4, "Yea, though I walk through the valley of the shadow of death, I will fear no evil, for you are with me. Your rod and your staff, they comfort me." When we walk through the valley of the shadow of death, it's then that we are most keenly aware that God is with us. Now, the rich man didn't walk through a valley of trouble. He did not walk through the valley of the shadow of death. And so he didn't know that God wasn't with him. We need to know. And that's why it's the kindness of God that we encounter trouble so we can realize and we can draw near and have God with us. When we face troubles, we will endure our troubles, aware that God is with us, drawing us to himself, comforting us. When we understand this, we come to see trouble as an opportunity to go to our knees in prayer, to fast, and to draw closer to God. There's a story told about two sets of footprints in the sand. It's not in the Bible, but it illustrates my point. A man was looking at his life as two sets of footprints in the sand, and most of the time, there were two sets of footprints. One was his, the other God's. Two sets of footprints as he walked through his life, except during times of deep trouble and difficulty. Then there was only one set of footprints in the sand. So he was troubled by this and asked God, "Father, why did you walk with me and I saw your footprints everywhere I went, except during the really difficult and dark times of my life? Why did you not walk with me during those difficult times and there was only one set of footprints? Why did you leave me alone during those times?" And God replied, "My child, we did walk together during your life, and that is why you saw two sets of footprints. You really had some very difficult times in your life. I never left you during those really difficult times. The fact that you only saw one set of footprints during those really difficult times was because I carried you during those times." If you're in trouble today, if you're in pain today, know this: God is carrying you. He's carrying you. He's going to carry you through this painful, difficult time to the other side. You will get through because God will carry you. There is only one set of footprints in the sand of your life right now if you're in trouble. And those are the footprints of God as he carries you. And so here is the kindness of God. to allow trouble and pain and problems, to cause us to seek Him and to climb into His everlasting and faithful arms, and to carry us. I ask you to cast your cares upon the Lord. Climb into those arms. Let Him carry you through to victory. And until next week, may God bless you.
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17: Hi, good morning. My name is Matthew. Let's look at Ephesians chapter 6, 12 through 13. I'm sure you've heard this verse before. Our struggle is not against flesh and blood, but against the rulers, against the authorities, against the powers of this dark world, and against the spiritual forces of evil in the heavenly realms. Therefore, put on the full armor of God, so that when the day of evil comes, you may be able to stand your ground, and after you have done everything, to stand. Again, that's out of Ephesians chapter 6. My name is Matthew here on 710 AM and 105.7 FM, The Word. We are just praying for you that you are taking on the full armor of God, that He fills you with peace and strength and wisdom and discernment. Many of you have big decisions coming up, and we want God to just give you that peace that surpasses all understanding, and that He leads you where He's calling you today and every day. Amen.
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18: The name Jesus Christ is undoubtedly one of the most recognized in the whole world. But there is a definite lack of information, and certainly more than enough misinformation, about how Jesus lived his life and about the message he taught. Welcome to Fully Devoted, brought to you by River City Christian and Pastor Jesse Smith. As a church, we started a series on the Gospel of Matthew in January 2020, taking a careful, methodical, and inspiring long walk through the life and teachings of Jesus. We hope you'll be encouraged in your spiritual journey as we learn more together about the one they call Jesus. Here is Pastor Jesse.
19: All God's people said. Well, good morning. If you have your Bibles, we are a Bible-believing, Bible-teaching church. I encourage you to pull it out. I believe you'll get more out of it that way. If you don't worry about it. Just pull out your phone, Google Matthew chapter 11. We're looking at 11 verses, verses 20 through 30 this morning, as we continue a series that we've been in forever, walking through the Gospel of Matthew. Again, as I start, I do this pretty much every week because it allows the passage to make more sense. Matthew is writing to his fellow countrymen to prove to them, as they're awaiting the Messiah, that Jesus is the Old Testament Messiah. And so it's this 28 chapter argument using the Old Testament, Israel's history, now in Jesus in real time, looking at his teaching, ministry, and miracles, that Jesus is that guy. From the beginning, though, we have broken down this 28 chapter argument into bite-sized pieces, mini series, if you will, that just allow us to just kind of get our arms around some of these theological concepts that Matthew is laying out. And so because of that, we're right now in the middle of a series titled The Kingdom of God. What we're looking at specifically is Matthew chapters 10, 11, and 12, in which Matthew focuses in on Jesus' teaching on the kingdom of God. And so as we're in this series, I usually begin by saying what the kingdom of God is, because it's very different than any kingdom we've seen. The kingdom of God is an upside down kingdom, because it teaches that the least amongst us is actually the greatest. What kingdom is like that? The kingdom of God is already here, because the Bible teaches the Spirit of the living God exists in his followers. And so therefore the king resides in his followers, and that's how the kingdom of God exists in the world today. And yet at the same time, it's not fully established, because the Bible promises that one day he will fully establish his kingdom here on earth, that there'll be a new heaven, new earth. He will establish his throne. It's then we'll receive new bodies. There'll be no more heartache, hurt, or tears. Now, that's important to understand, because Jesus in our passage today is going to rock their world. He is going to speak to the religious leaders, and he's going to unequivocally challenge their understanding of salvation, which means he's going to unequivocally challenge their understanding of what it means to be a part of his kingdom. Essentially, wait, we're Jewish, and you're saying there's a possibility that we're not in the kingdom? And so as we dive in, what we have here is a juxtaposition between good old-fashioned religion, religiosity, legalism that breeds death, and the true message of Jesus Christ, the gospel, which is freedom that brings rest. And he's going to invite us to choose. Looking at the first couple verses, Matthew 11, 20, says, then Jesus began to denounce the cities in which most of his miracles had been performed because they did not repent. He says, woe is you, Chorazin. Woe on you, woe is you, Bethsaida. If the miracles were performed and you had been performed in Tyre and Sidon, they would have repented long ago. And then verse 23, he also says to Capernaum, will you not be lifted up to the skies? No, you'll go down to the depths. Now, as we dive in, where he teaches this message is significant. So he gives us, Matthew does, kind of a Google pin drop in the first verse of chapter 11. In the very first verse, he tells us this is taking place in Galilee. And the reason why that's significant is these three cities that he's calling out, Chorazin, Bethsaida, and Capernaum, are in the northern part of Galilee, which is about 80 miles north of Jerusalem. Now, I don't know about you, but I've always wondered a bit why Jesus spent the majority of his time doing ministry in Galilee, not Jerusalem. Like, if we were going to reach the state of California, I don't think we would probably start in Fresno. Now, don't get offended by that. I spent 10 years in Fresno. I love Fresno. Half my family is from Fresno. But if we're going to reach California, we think maybe Bay Area, LA, maybe even Sacramento as kind of a thoroughfare. See, Jerusalem was clearly the epicenter for Jewish faith. Jerusalem is where the high priest was. The home of the Sanhedrin was like their supreme court. It was the home of the temple. It's where all the most important religious decisions were made. But it was definitely steeped in legalism by the time Jesus rolled around. They had their 613 Old Testament laws, plus the Talmud, plus the oral tradition, plus. You had to live it all out perfectly or you fall short. So there was definitely a hardness of heart. So maybe Jesus went up into the northern part of Galilee because maybe there was more receptive hearts. But I think it's more about the strategic part of it. Jerusalem was definitely not what you would call a thoroughfare. It was a destination. You didn't go through Jerusalem to go somewhere. Like if you're in LA and you're going to Oregon, you go through Sacramento. You didn't go through Jerusalem to go anywhere. It was like a cul-de-sac. If you were going to Jerusalem, you were going to Jerusalem to go to Jerusalem. Then you would do what you were doing there, and then you would go back from where you came from. But the northern part of Galilee, where these three cities exist, is kind of like a major area of commerce. In fact, it's where a major amount of Roman roads, I don't have time to unpack what that is, but many of the Roman roads collided right there at Capernaum. And so if you're going from Jerusalem to Rome, you went through Capernaum. If you were going from the east to the west or vice versa, you would go through there. And so maybe not as important religiously, but if you want something to spread, it was definitely a more natural breeding ground, reaching more people, nations, races, just by the nature of its location, because many different peoples were traveling through it. Yet even so, still, at the beginning of our message, Jesus is pretty frustrated with the response to his ministry in these cities. It seems as though the fungus of legalism has spread. So again, verse 20, Matthew says, Jesus began to denounce these cities in which most of his miracles, so we're going to spend some time looking at that. He's done a bunch of miracles in Galilee. When the scholars do the math, they look at all the recorded, what we know of his miracles. About 70% of all the miracles he did took place in the northern part of Galilee, and yet they did not repent. Now, to set the stage on this miracle concept, we have to do a little background of where we've been. We need to be reminded, for instance, of what we did last week. Verses 1 through 19, Jesus declares John the Baptist as the forerunner. He's the one that's going to pave the way for the Messiah. But in doing so, it's important because he's fulfilling Old Testament prophecies. But more importantly, through that dialogue, Jesus is claiming to be the Christ. It ends, though, verse 19, right before our passage today. Remember, Matthew didn't write with chapters and verses. And so that verse 19 sets up our passage, and it says, by wisdom or truth, wisdom, truth is proved right by our actions. Hang on to that statement. So what happens in the passage, remember, is John's put into prison because he's obeyed, he's stood up for the Lord, and he's actually beginning to doubt. And the reason why he's doubting, like many of us, okay, I'm obeying, I'm doing everything right, but bad things are happening. So Jesus reminds John of what Jesus has been doing in that passage. He reminds him of miracles. Because of my ministry, the blind see, the lame walk, lepers are cured, deaf hear, the dead are raised. That's what Jesus is about. Now, if you've been here for a while, we actually spent a whole lot of time in Matthew chapters 8 and 9, which are all about his miracles. And they're very purposeful. Matthew collected these stories not to tell every single miracle that Jesus did. In fact, there's a couple times he just says he did miracles there. But the miracles that he chooses to tell us in those chapters are very intentional. And they share us three important things about these miracles. The miracles that he chose to show us show that he has power over everything. These miracles show that he has power over every disease. It's in those stories. The lame walk, blind see, the deaf hear, the lepers healed, the mute talk, you name it. It's in these miracles that shows that he has power over the natural order of the world. It's in these miracles he calms a storm, he walks on water. It's in these miracles that shows us that he had power over the supernatural world. We see demons bow the knee and obey Jesus. And maybe most importantly, he has power over the most dramatic enemy of all, and that is death. It's in Capernaum, one of these cities that he's calling out, he rose a girl from the dead, and they witnessed this, and news spread. The second purpose of the miracles, again, is to authenticate the claim that he's God. He's multiple times made this claim, but maybe no more clear is in Matthew chapter 9, which when there's a paralytic right before him, he cannot walk. He's super hopeful that he's going to be able to walk. And the first words out of Jesus' mouth, if you remember, are, your sins are forgiven. Wah, wah, wah. Like, thanks. I kind of want to walk. But thanks for the forgiveness. But if you remember, the religious leaders see this and they gasp. Why? Because only God could forgive sins. And so it was blasphemous. Jesus was clearly claiming to be God. So what Jesus does in response to religious leaders is says, which is easier, to say your sins are forgiven or get up and walk? But so that you know that the Son of Man has authority on earth to forgive sins. Another way to say that, so you know I'm God, he says to the paralytic, get up and walk, and he does. The point is that miracle was authenticated his claim that it was God. They witnessed it, news spread, and they did not believe. The third purpose of the miracles was to fulfill Old Testament prophecies. Again, in the previous passage, John the Baptist is wondering if Jesus is the guy. What does Jesus tell him? You want to know if I'm the guy? Well, what's happening around me? The lame are walking, the blind see, lepers are cured, the deaf hear, the dead are raised, which is a mashup of prophecies right out of Isaiah. Isaiah 26, 35, 42, 61, that together say, you will know the Messiah has come when these things are happening. When the blind see, the lame walk, the lepers are cured, the deaf hear, the dead are raised. And so it's happening. With all that said, the last line, again, before our passage, is truth is proved right by our actions. The proof is in the pudding. The point of all this is, I did these miracles in your city. Truth has been proved by what I've done. I'm the Messiah, yet you still don't believe. And so verse 21, woe to you, Chorazin. Woe to you, Bethsaida. If the miracles were performed in you that had performed in Tyre and Sidon, they would have repented. Verse 22, but I tell you, it's more bearable for Tyre and Sidon on the day of judgment than for you. Now, Chorazin, we don't know a lot about that city. We know it was a farming village, produced wheat and olive oil for the temple worship. We know much more about Bethsaida, which was a more prominent city. In fact, it's where many of the disciples were from. We know for sure Philip, Andrew, and Peter were from this large fishing village. The point, though, is there was a lot of prominent miracles that took place in the city that we know of. He fed the 5,000, the healing of the blind man. Jesus walks on water. The point of all this is these miracles are happening amongst this religious group who are looking for the Messiah. They understand Old Testament prophecies that when these miracles are happening, the Messiah is here. It authenticates this messenger. You would think they respond, but they don't. And so Jesus says if these miracles happened at Tyre and Sidon, they would have repented. The juxtaposition is that these two Gentile cities of Tyre and Sidon, to the Jews, these cities epitomized all that was wrong with the Gentile world. They were pagan, unsaved, corrupt. In fact, in the Old Testament, it's these cities that actually conquer Israel for a bit, and they sell some of the Jews into slavery. So it's not just that they're ungodly. The Jews hate them, for they once were their slave masters. Both cities were typical seaports, meaning they were noted for their immorality, even by pagan standards. These cities were deeply involved in the no-limit sexual worship of Baal. To give you an idea of what a shocking example Jesus uses here to kind of wake them up, in the Old Testament, Ezekiel uses one of the kings of Tyre as an example of Satan. That's how bad these cities are. In fact, the cities in the Old Testament, in Ezekiel and Jeremiah, it says this because of the city's violence, profanity, pride, injustice, greed, and morality, they will one day be destroyed. And so to the Jews, these cities were known for their debauchery, opulence, affluence, not religion, holiness, and godliness. And yet Jesus says, if they had your privileges, if they had the Messiah come to them and seen miracles, they would have repented. Now, real quickly, what's the problem? You got to catch this, and I'm going to come back to it again, because this is the point that Jesus is making. That self-righteous, traditional, legalistic religion of these Galilean Jews blinded them more to God and the gospel than the sin did of these two cities. I'll say it differently. Legalistic religion is more blinding to the gospel than no holds barred sin. I'll come back to that. But he doesn't stop there. The blows just keep on coming. He calls out another city that's guiltier still, yet at the time is considered the most holy of the three. Again, I said multiple times, Jesus was not killed because he came and said, hey, just all let's get along. Let's all just love one another. That's not why they killed him. And so he calls them out. These people who think they're deservedly on the in just because they are Jewish, he says, you're actually on the out. And the things that you think are making you godly are actually producing the opposite. Verse 23, Capernaum, will you be lifted to the skies? No, you will go down to the depths. If the miracles that were performed in you had been performed in Sodom, it would have remained to this day. But I tell you, it's more bearable for Sodom on the day of judgment than for you. Now, Capernaum was a privileged city. If you were born there, they had the greatest synagogue of the north, the greatest school of the north. It's where Jesus spent the majority of his time living, doing miracles, ministering, and quite frankly, teaching as well. It's in this city that Jairus' daughter was raised from the dead. It's here we have the healings of the nobleman's son, the demoniac, Peter's mother-in-law, the woman with the hemorrhage, the two blind men, the centurion servant, and then the paralytic that I mentioned before. And yet with all these unbelievable moments, these miracles, which it says the crowd saw, they were in awe, news spread, then Jesus taught, they did not respond. The juxtaposition again is if these miracles have been performed in Sodom, it would have remained to this day. The people were repented of their sin, turned to God, and been spared destruction. I mean, this was a shocking statement if you remember the story of Sodom in the Old Testament. They couldn't believe this. What's the points here? Two things. One, when people have the opportunity to hear God's word, even see it miraculously demonstrated, their guilt for rejection is intensified immeasurably. Now, listen, this is a point that I don't understand. It's just all over the New Testament. That in judgment, eternity, apart from God, there seems to be, because that's what the scriptures allude to, kind of levels of suffering. I don't understand it. So if you come and ask me, like, what's that mean? I'll just tell you that that's what the passage continues to teach. In fact, it says this in Hebrews 10. If we deliberately keep on sinning after we've received the knowledge of the truth, there is no sacrifice for sins left, only fearful expectation of judgment. Wow. The point is, the greater the privilege, the greater responsibility. Therefore, as scripture teaches, the greater consequences for a willful lack of response. Secondly, more importantly for us today, one of the most dangerous realities that we must be aware of is that religion defined as legalism, religion defined as earning your way to heaven, is more blinding to true salvation, the gospel, than the worst of sins. I'll say it another way. I believe there's many people in the capital C church around the world today. There's many people in the church today that are further away from being able to accept the true gospel of Jesus because of legalism. I can get to heaven by mere effort than many that are in bars and brothels. Why? Because religion by legalism creates pride. I got this. I'm better than others. I could do this on my own. I don't need anybody else. I'm saved. Even though you may not be, whereas those struggling with sin, the Bible teaches we all have been given this internal conscience. We all know whatever it is, isn't quite right. There's something there. And a lot of times that sin is actually destroying our lives. And so it's those people that are often looking for answers. They're looking for hope, therefore more open to the gospel. There are few things that could have been more offensive to these Jews than Jesus comparing them to these cities. He rocks them. But then with that, Jesus gives them one of the most beautiful invitations I've ever heard. Verse 25, at the time Jesus said, I praise you, Father, Lord of heaven and earth, because you've hidden these things from the wise and learned and revealed them to little children. What's this mean? He's saying to those people that think they have all the answers, those who believe that human wisdom is enough, they're blinded by their wisdom. Man-made pride blinds us to God's eternal truth. But those who understand they don't get it all, those who understand they truly are sinners in need of help, the humble, they actually can see the gospel. Paul says it this way, 1 Corinthians, but those who choose, God chose the foolish things of the world to shame the wise. God chose the weak to shame the strong. He chose the lowly, the despised things, the things that are not, to nullify the things that are. Why? So that no one can boast. If you're boasting in any kind of way because of your goodness before the Lord, I'm telling you, you are not in a good spot. That is more blinding than the person that's saying, I need you, Jesus. Every day, I need you, Jesus. Jesus goes on to say this, verse 26, yes, Father, for this was for your good pleasure. All things have been committed to me, my Father. No one knows the Son except the Father. No one knows the Father except the Son, and to him the Son chooses to reveal. So the ultimate question is, whom does he choose to reveal the gospel and who does he not? I cannot give you a perfect answer of that. I'm not God, number one. Secondly, this really isn't a message about Calvinism today, you know, predestination versus Arminianism. That's for another day. But I can tell you in context what the point is. These religious leaders that he's calling out were people that would tithe from their herb garden. Another way to say this is they would obey for public admiration with little cost. Yet at the same time, they'd neglect justice for the oppressed. In fact, in the name of God, through their religion, they would oppress people for their own personal gain. These leaders had the right, quote unquote, to teach, and they would weigh ordinary, quite frankly, uninformed people with legalistic burdens that they taught the people were necessary to be loved by God. This is how you get into heaven, yet the leaders were personally receiving worldly gain from it, such as power, acclaim, prestige, and wealth, yet they didn't live by the same standard they taught. What's that called? Good old hypocrisy. You want to know what real hypocrisy is? It's not coming alongside someone and saying, hey, I'm a sinner, I got issues, but this thing in your life, you need to get that right. That's not hypocrisy. That's a brother or sister in Christ. Hypocrisy is saying, this is how you're supposed to live, and then you gain from it, and you have no intention of living that way yourself. And that's what the religious leaders were doing. So in context, with these people being exhausted with religion, exhausted with the efforts to be all they think they're supposed to be, Jesus says, verse 28, come to me, all you who are weary and burdened. Wow. Now, we could talk a lot about being weary and burdened. There's a lot of things in this life, from health, finances, loss of a relationship. He can carry those burdens. He can't. But in context, that's not what he's addressing. In context, he's saying, are you tired of trying to be good enough, successful enough, strong enough, trying somehow through man-made religious hoops to be loved by God? He says, I will give you rest. And this is so good. Verse 29, take my yoke upon you and learn from me, for I am gentle and humble in heart, for you will find rest for your souls. For my yoke is easy and my burden is light. Everyone listening to this, in these three cities, we're regularly trying to check certain religious boxes, knowing inside they can never really do enough. They were not just tired, they were emotionally exhausted. And by the way, this is why so many young people are leaving the church these days. We keep telling them, you got to do this, this, this, this, this, this, this. And if you do enough, then somehow you will finally arrive. That's not the gospel. That's not what the gospel is teaching. That's not what Jesus is saying. He says, take my yoke upon you, which, by the way, when we hear yoke, we would all think of like an oxen, you know, putting it on him so he can pull a wagon. That's not what it meant. A yoke in this day was a set of teachings of a rabbi. And so if you sat under a rabbi, you sat under his teachings, which means you would take his yoke upon you. Some of the rabbi's teachings was easy. Some was hard. And what Jesus is saying in this context is you got to let go of the legalism yoke. It's burdensome. It's never ending. Take my yoke upon you. It's full of grace, mercy, forgiveness, reconciliation. Through me and me alone are you saved. Learn from me, for I am humble and gentle in heart. My yoke is easy. My burden is light. Why? Why is his burden light? Why is it easy? Because Jesus has done all the religious work for you on the cross. You cannot do enough to be good enough for heaven. And so he died on the cross. And his yoke is come underneath the blood of Christ so that God no longer sees you and your imperfection, but the perfection and righteousness of Jesus Christ. Therefore, because of him, not you, we still sin, but because of what he has done, you have been made holy. His yoke is easy because he did the work. Now, does this mean we don't strive for holiness? Not at all. Paul addresses this. I wish I had more time to go into it. The whole idea, should I keep on sinning so grace abounds more? No! No! But your motivation.
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5: Then the king of Israel, which is Ahab, gathered his prophets together, 400 men, and said to them, "Should we go up to battle against Ramoth-Gilead, or shall I refrain?" They said, "Go on up. God will give it into the hand of the king." Okay, let's pause. Ahab is one of the wickedest kings ever, and he has 400 prophets. Are we having a problem here? How do you have 400 prophets and you're still not listening to God? That is a huge amount of prophets. Right? And you got to kind of wonder about the prophets, right? You've been talking this whole time and you're having no effect on your nation. And there's 400 of you? Well, Jay picks up on this and he's like, "Dude, not only do your prophets look weird, right? They're giving me the heebie-jeebies. So here's what I need you to do." Verse 6. But Jay said, "Is there not here another prophet of Yahweh of whom we may inquire?" Like, I don't know. Your guys are sketchy looking. And the king of Israel, Ahab, said to Jay, "Well, there is one guy of whom we can inquire the Lord, Micaiah, the son of Imla, but I hate him. He never prophesies good concerning me, but always evil." And Jay said, "No." Okay, this is why I like the Bible, you guys. Come on, that's super funny. Really, what a little wimp. He's just like, "Yeah, I hate that guy. He's always saying I'm evil." Dude, you're evil. That's why he keeps saying you're evil. I mean, it's not that shocking. But so why doesn't he want Micaiah around? Because Micaiah is speaking the truth. You see, even if you're totally into God, being around his power and holy presence is a little unsettling. Just going to let you know. I've been in environments, and I really love God. I've been in environments where I'm slightly nervous. I shouldn't say slightly. I'm totally nervous because, like, you know, God's presence is there, and you have no idea what's going to happen. You have no idea if you start feeling like this, that God's going to go, and on the screen, Lance's sins. You know what I mean? And so you're like, nod, smile, do everything right, you know. Okay, but if you're a bad guy, being around godly people is agitating. You understand what I'm saying? Why? Because they're always like, "Hey, I think something's wrong with that. Hey, I think you should probably focus on the Lord. Hey, I think you're like, "Shut up. I didn't even ask you. Just you being, I don't like the way you breathe." Right? So he doesn't want anything to do with this guy. And this is fantastic. So the kings are sitting in this room. They're looking all kingy. You know what I'm saying? They got their big robes on and everything look fancy. And all the little prophets, the 400 prophets, are still doing their thing. Now, I don't know what a prophet does the entire time in front of them. One guy, this is hilarious, one guy goes and makes iron horns. Now, I don't know how long this meeting is or how long it takes to make an iron horn, but it sounds really long. So he grabs iron horns. He's like, king, right? That we're gonna root out the enemy like your iron horns and all the. So they're being super dramatic. They're using props. It's, you know, they're doing their little singing and dancing thing or whatever it is. And everyone's like, yeah, we're gonna go beat them up. And Micaiah is on his way being brought in from somebody else. Now you just imagine this guy walking down the hallway before he walks in. Here's what happens. Look at verse 12, chapter 18, verse 12. And the messenger who went to summon Micaiah said to him, behold, the words of the prophets are with one accord, and they're all favorable to the king. Let your word be like the word of one of them and speak favorably. Okay, that's called peer pressure. Dude, before we go in that room, do not screw this up. They don't even like you. Right? Let's be clear on that. Everybody agrees. Don't be the, I'm the dissenter guy. All right? Let's not do that. Look at verse 13. But Micaiah said, as the Lord lives, what my God says, that I will speak. That's pretty hardcore, yeah? This guy's super feisty. Love this guy. He's just like, no, I'm not playing that game. All right? Verse 14. And when he came into the king, King Ahab said, Micaiah, shall we go to Ramoth Gilead to battle, or shall I refrain? And he answered, go on, go up, triumph. Yay, they'll be given into your hand. He's like, Verse 15. But the king said to him, how many times do I have to make you swear that you're going to speak to me nothing but the truth in the name of the Lord? Like, no way. That is never what you say. Verse 16, he's like, all right. I saw Israel scattered on the mountains as sheep that have no shepherd. The Lord said, they have no master. Let them all return home in peace. You're going to lose, dude. Verse 17, the king of Israel said to King Jay, did I not tell you he was not going to prophesy good concerning me, only evil? See, told you. How realistic, right? Right? I knew he was going to say something bad. What is interesting to me is that he said, what God says, I will say. But then when he shares it out, he actually says something different. Why? Because God had a plan. So they ask him about that. So, dude, what's the deal? Why did you lie at the beginning? And he's like, funny you should ask that. So I'm talking to the Lord about it, right? And he gives me this whole vision of what happened in heaven. And in heaven, there's a bunch of spirits talking around. And they're like, all right, so what are we going to do to get Ahab to go into battle so he'll get killed? This is an unsettling story. And God's like, you know what? I don't know. What's your ideas? And one of them goes, you know, we should just make all of his prophets a bunch of liars. So who's going to send lying spirits from God down into the mouths of the prophets? Okay, anybody feeling like this is an odd story? Super odd. And he goes, so basically he's made all of your prophets liars. Now, there's 400 of them. How popular was this conversation? So one of the guys, guy with the little horn dude, remember that guy? He comes up and smacks him across the face and says, who do you think you are? What, the Holy Spirit went from me and went on you? You're the only legit one? Who do you think you are? And Micaiah goes, oh, you'll figure it out in a couple days when you're running for your life. Okay, that's like a prophet showdown, right? Well, I prophesy about you, and I prophesy about you, and you know what I mean? It's just weird, okay? What's interesting is that Ahab is now super ticked off, and he goes, everybody arrest this dude. Hate this guy. Never liked him in the first place. Put him in jail. Give him nothing but bread and water until I get back from the war. And as they're chaining him up, Micaiah goes, if you come back, I'm not a prophet at all. Oh, snap. Right? What did you just say? Did you say the king's going to get killed? Yep, that's exactly what I said. Wow, right? So how's this going to go? I just want to highlight out the cost of following God. Remember we were talking about being courageous? Because in this story, where does he end up? In jail. Now, we can all go, yeah, he was right, and it all gets proved right, and blah, blah, blah. He's still in jail. Are you willing to do that? Are you willing to have your story go bad so God's story goes good? Think about John the Baptist. Yep. John the Baptist, he must increase, I must decrease. What happens? On God's behalf, I correct the current ruling leader. He throws me in jail and cuts off my head. My story went down and God's story went up. Do you understand that you and I are not the main character of the story? Therefore, our stories may well go down for his story to go up. We always want to picture a world where his story goes up and our story goes up. But what if that's not his plan? Are you willing to be a person in his story that brings him glory? Sure enough, they go to war anyway, right? They go to war, and this is how it goes. Ahab pulls them aside, and he's like, all right, dude, we got to talk about the plan. All right, what's our plan? So here's the deal. I got this totally cool plan. I want you and I are like, we're going to go out in front of everybody, right? Because we're the king. So I want you to wear your robes, right? You'd be all big and bad, like, oh, I'm King Jehoshaphat, right? I want you to be in your, I'm going to totally do the disguise thing, right? I'm going to be like all incognito. I'm going to be like put on armor and all this stuff. Nobody's even going to know that I'm a king. I know it seems kind of weird, but anyway, just roll with me. So we're going to go out into this battle and let's just see how it goes. Okay, this is the stupidest plan ever. This is another setup. Why? Because the other enemy has been told, who do you want to knock out first? The king. If you knock out the king, everything else falls apart. So who do you think they all start going after? Jay. And he's like, ah! He's running away. And God has to rescue him out of it. He should have never been in this stupid situation in the first place. God rescues him out of a bad situation. Meanwhile, Ahab's like, riding his chariot and running around and doing all this stuff. Well, then one random archer's like, shoots this thing in the air. It's all, yeah, bam, right through his breastplate, right in the corner, right inside, and kills Ahab. When it is your time to go, it is your time to go. So much for his disguise plan, right? Okay. Now, we're going to talk a little bit more about him and get the full details on what happened in his life, but this is pretty crazy. When Jay gets home, a prophet comes up to him, and he's like, you had no business being there. He's like, I know. You know that ticked God off, right? Yeah. You know God thinks you're stupid, right? Yeah. But God loves your heart. You have a good heart, man. Appreciate that. What I think is so powerful about that is heart really matters to God. It really matters to God. You guys, we can make a whole bunch of mistakes. There are some of us, unfortunately, where we have spent all of our energy organizing our PR, our public relations, how we appear. And I'm not talking about just your physical looks. I'm talking about how people think of you. There are some of us in this room that people think that you're a solid believer, and you're not. You talk about prayer, but you don't pray. You talk about worship, but you don't worship. You talk about the Word of God, but you don't read it. We're spending so much time managing how we appear that we are not managing our hearts. And that's the one thing that matters. Y'all, I would much rather be a guy with a good heart who everybody still judges and says, I don't even know if that dude's worthy of leadership. Because I'm not busy managing my PR, I'm busy managing my heart. Y'all follow me? So look at this leadership of this guy. He's got more work to do in his nation. Pick it up in chapter 19, verse 4. King Jay lived at Jerusalem, and he went out again among the people from Beersheba to the hill country of Ephraim, and he brought them back to the Lord, the God of their fathers. You got to keep doing that if you're a leader. You don't just do it once. You got to do it over and over and over, bringing people in. Verse 5, he appointed judges in the land in all the fortified cities of Judah, city by city. And he said to the judges, consider what you do, for you judge not for man, but you judge for Yahweh. He is with you in giving judgment. Now then, let the fear of the Lord be upon you. Be careful what you do. There is no injustice with the Lord our God. There is no partiality. There is no taking bribes. And I'll paraphrase, priests, Levites, guys, you're doing this for God. I want you to do it with all your heart, and I want you to be courageous. Okay.

You better do this right. You stand up for God. You don't stand against God. Gentlemen, do it with all your heart, because at that time only men were allowed to be in that leadership position. Do it with all your heart. I don't want you mailing it in. I don't want you just thinking this is a job. It's not just a job. This is your calling. Do it right. How cool is that leadership? Can you imagine that? Can you imagine the leader of America coming in and saying, Supreme Court, I need you to understand something right now. This is not about what you think. This is about what God thinks. I don't need you leading for you. I need you leading for him. Don't you dare bend the rules one way or another. You do exactly what God asked you to do. Whoa, right? That's a whole different kind of nation. Well, sure enough, as they're going along, a mighty enemy comes up against the South. A three enemy army, right? So you have the Ammonites and all these other guys, the Munites, and they all come together and they're gonna wipe out the South. Immediately, what do you think King Jay does? He falls on his face, seeks God, calls a nationwide fast. That's his response. We're going to seek God. We're going to seek God. He prays publicly for his nation. He says stuff like, God, you are our great God. None can stand against you. We are powerless, but our eyes are on you. How cool is that prayer, right? And then this happens. Go to 2 Chronicles 20, verse 13. 2 Chronicles 20, 13. Meanwhile, all Judah stood before the Lord with their little ones, their wives, and their children. And the Spirit of the Lord came upon Jahaziel, a Levite. Go to verse 15. He said, listen, all Judah and inhabitants of Jerusalem and King Jay. Thus says the Lord to you, do not be afraid and do not be dismayed at this great horde, for the battle is not yours, but God's. Verse 17, you will not need to fight in this battle. Stand firm, hold your position, and see the salvation of the Lord on your behalf. Do not be afraid. Do not be dismayed. Tomorrow go out against them, and the Lord will be with you. Verse 18, then Jay bowed his head with his face to the ground, and all Judah and the inhabitants of Jerusalem fell down before the Lord, worshiping the Lord, and the professional praise team stood up to praise the Lord, the God of Israel, with a very loud voice. You think that made a difference in the people's hearts? The Spirit of the Lord came upon one dude named Jahaziel, and he said, guys, God is good. God is powerful. What happens if Jahaziel doesn't say anything? I want to share with you for a moment my vision concerning the prophetic. Y'all, some of you are not comfortable with the prophetic. I'm going to encourage you that actually you are. You just don't call it that. Y'all, at Bridgeway, we want to be naturally supernatural. We want the supernatural to flow through this congregation at all times. Part of that is we need more prophetic encouragement. What does that mean? It means that we encourage one another in the Lord. How does that happen? Well, you've probably been doing it for years and you had no idea you were doing it. Why? Because you thought you just had an encouraging thought for somebody else. Really? Did you come up with it? No, you didn't. The Holy Spirit did. You see, here's what happens. Here's what we need a lot of. That you are tracking with God. You're just living your life with him. And all of a sudden, this thought pops into your head. Man, that lady over there, she looks like she's stressing out. I just want to go pray for her. I want to encourage her. Hey, hon, how you doing today? I love that blouse. Can I just pray over you for a second? That's called prophetic encouragement. Why? Because God starts giving you things to pray for her. What are you going to pray for? I don't know. Whatever comes to mind. That's prophetic encouragement. You then end up saying, you don't have to say, the Lord told me. It just gets weird sometimes when you start saying that, right? What you end up doing is you just share what's on your heart. Man, I just wanted to tell you, God is good today. Man, I needed to hear that. Do you understand just that? Because think about it this way. Let's say we're all talking about how our nation is going and there's stress and there's strain and what's going to happen in our region and we might split apart again and argue and fight and we're talking about how heavy things are. But in your heart, you're like, but I think God is still on the throne. But I feel like things are okay. I feel like God's going to move. I feel like something more powerful is going to happen. You think you're the only one thinking that. You might be, because the rest of us are all looking at the waves. Your eyes are on Jesus. He's given you a download. He didn't just

0: give it to you. He gave it to all of us through you. What happens to our heart if you don't share that encouragement? That was for all of us. Please don't keep his message. This is where you come to the leadership afterwards and you say, Pastor, with all due respect, I heard your heart and what you were doing. I just want to tell you, while you were saying that, I really felt like God's encouragement came in. And he was like, but I have a plan. Do you understand that then I can share that? And it changes the course of our church. But not just that way, church member to church member. Most of the ministry should be done amongst each other, right? Some of the greatest miracles we've ever had of healing was when I had you guys stand up and pray for one another. Well, that's how God wants to work. So when you're loving on other people and you're like, man, I just want to encourage you today. I just want to tell you, I was watching you worship. And whenever you worship, you inspire me. That's a prophetic encouragement because God gave you the idea. Amen? We got to have a lot more of that. All right, let's move on. So sure enough, he has to go out and line him up for battle. He goes out in the morning. And King Jay gives him a pep talk. We love those pep talks. He's like, man, we got to trust God. I don't know how it's all going to work out, but I think we're going to be just fine. And then the most powerful verse of the entire story happens in chapter 20, verse 22. Would you read along with me? And when they began to sing and praise, the Lord set an ambush against the men of Ammon, Moab, and Mount Seir who had come against Judah, so they were routed. I want you to let that soak in your spirit. What did he just say? He said, guys, before we go to war, real quick, we need to just praise God. Gets the worship team out front. Let's go. Everybody hit it. It's all about God. Let's get our eyes on God. While they worshiped, God set an ambush. Y'all know how the story goes? They walk out onto the battlefield to fight, and the whole enemy is dead. Why? God had them fight each other, and they all killed each other, and the whole place was slaughtered. They never even opened anything. They never lifted a finger. They get all the spoils of war. They won the whole entire thing, and they didn't do anything. While they worshiped and praised, God fought their battles. What does that mean? Y'all, sometimes we, in our lives, we just need to go to church, and while we're worshiping, while we're sitting here praising God, while we're still soaking in the Word of God, he's out there fighting our battles. Huge win. Can I have the prayer team come on up here? There are some of us today that are fighting some pretty big battles. And so we're going to do something special today. As our prayer team come on up here, and they're going to be interceding from the front. Once again, we always pray that this altar is anointed. Whatever needs you have at the end of our service, by all means, come on up here and get some prayer. But I want to share this with you. If you are currently going through a battle that either got thrown on you, you walked into, whatever it is, if you're fighting something that's bigger than you, I want you to stand up. We're going to pray for you. Stand up. Just where you're at, just stand up. Something that you go, this is over my head, whether it's physical, emotional, financial, mental, social. Yeah? You're fighting something that's over your head. God, this is overwhelming to me. I don't have a solution. All right. Anyone else? Okay. Here's what we're going to do. If somebody is standing near you, I want you to get out of your seat. I want you to go lay your hand on them gently, please. Lay your hand on them gently, please. God, gather all around them. I'm going to pray from up here, and we're going to pray breakthrough in their lives. We're going to pray that God would fight their battles right here, right now. Just gather around anyone that is standing near you. Fill in around. Those of you that are still watching online, I need you to pray intercession into here. If you are struggling, I want you to stand up right where you're at. God knows that. And we will pray for you as well. Are we ready to do this? Let's pray. Everyone, you can pray with all your heart as you lay your hands on them. Anyone that's sitting, you pray too. Here we go. Heavenly Father, in this moment where our faith is high, we pray, God, would you fight their battles? That, Lord, that they would be able to see you move in a mighty way. That, God, that they've never even seen advancement like this before because you said, hang on, my child. I got this one. Lord, there are some of us that need to hear your voice clearer because the way that we're even looking at our situation is not right. Lord, would you correct our eyesight? But once we are seeing it, Father, would you move on our behalf? Lord, if it is physical, in the name of Jesus, Jesus. Would you break through and bring dramatic healing onto your people? Father, if it is social, if it is relational, would you begin to work in all the quiet places, knitting together hearts and restoring? Father, if it is financial, and Lord, it is truly something that we need help from our God, God, would you open up the resources of heaven and allow it to flow in that we might be right again. Lord, whatever it is, would you show the rest of the world as we share your testimony and your glory? Would you show them all how mighty of a God you are? Lord, as we are up against an insurmountable enemy, would you show us that you are even greater? So, Father, right now, our brothers and sisters would not have stood if it was not important to them, if it was not hurting them. So right now, in the name of Jesus, we lend all our hearts together and ask of you in heaven, would you heal them and bring about change in their situation? In the name of Jesus Christ, we pray. Amen.
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5: 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That was something my pastor was talking about recently, how as the potter, working with the lump of clay, he has choices. He can make a salad bowl. He could make a coffee mug. He could make a vase. 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And say he got halfway through making a mug and said, I actually want to do a coffee. 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We are the clay. 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And we are not all going to do the same thing, because God needs each of us in our unique capacities to be used by him.
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12: The same things we see Israel do against the Lord, the same things we see the church do in modern times. Whenever you talk about the old gods and goddesses of the Bible, keep in mind there's really the same corresponding paganism going on today.
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12: We may not have gods of gold and silver, put them on our mantle, but we have the same notions. Baal, Asherah, fertile land and crops they would worship basically for success, for wealth and stuff like that.
13: When asked to speak before the religious leaders, Stephen boldly proclaimed God's truth, even though it cost him his life. In revealing the hardness of Israel's leaders, Stephen's witness would become the catalyst for the spread of the gospel. As Pastor Redmatter closely considers the message of Stephen, the application for us is made clear as well, all from today's word.
12: Stephen, of course, was picked as a deacon in the book of Acts, one of the seven deacons chosen by the church. And he did many great wonders and miracles. We learned that earlier. And then we see him debating theology with Jews and some Grecian-type Jews. But then they started accusing him falsely and accused him of speaking against the law of Moses and against the temple. So the chief priest at the end of chapter 6 said, "Is this true that you speak against the law of Moses and against the temple?" Now, this is where chapter 7 picks up. Stephen answers that question, and he's going to preach the sermon. Stephen technically is on trial before the Supreme Court or the Sanhedrin. But really, Stephen is turning the tables. It's really the Sanhedrin. They're the ones who are actually on trial. And Stephen's indicting them. And how is he going to do that? He's going to give a logical argument, but he's also going to give a profound prophetic argument. He appeals to Abraham, Isaac, and Jacob and the 12 tribes of Israel. Then he refers to Joseph. But one of the things that Stephen really camps out on is how Jacob's sons, the 12 tribes of Israel, rejected Joseph. The father sent Joseph to seek and save his brothers, but his brother despised and rejected him. They left him for dead in the pit. But then he emerged out of the pit. You see the correlations here. We looked at some of the similarities of Jesus as it's shown in the story of Joseph. But notice it would be the second time the brothers would meet Joseph, they'd realize he's our brother. Just like it's Christ's second coming that the Jews will realize that Jesus is their Messiah. It's a great prophetic way that Stephen is talking about. He's saying, you rejected Jesus the first time, just like our tribes rejected Joseph. He used that as an example. Prophetic implications, rejection of his brothers, rose to power, that whole thing. Now, one thing to remember, the church is not Israel. The church doesn't replace Israel. We've talked about that exhaustively. But the church certainly parallels Israel. Like when you read the story of Israel, one of the things we can learn is, boy, we do the same things the Jews did. Like we can learn from their mistakes. We can learn from their blessings. The same things we see Israel do against the Lord, the same things we see the church do in modern times against the Lord. In fact, we're given a warning about not making the same mistakes Israel made. In Romans chapter 11, it says this in verses 20 and 21. It says, well, because of unbelief, they were broken off, and thou standest by faith. Be not high-minded. Now, this is again reminding Gentiles not to be prideful against Jewish people. And Paul is talking about how the Jews, because of their unbelief, some of their branches were broken off. And thou standest by faith. Be not high-minded, but fear. For if God spared not the natural branches, the Jews is the context here, take heed lest he also spare thee not. In other words, if we rebel against the Lord and fight against the Lord and go against the work of the Spirit, we can find ourselves not really part of his kingdom as well if we reject and despise. Some people say, we're not as bad as the Jews were. Well, be careful, because we have the same propensities, the same sins, and don't be high-minded about that. So we see the parallels of what happened to the Jews with the church. And really, Stephen's going to do that. We're going to see more of that as we keep reading. Look at verse 39. It says, to whom our fathers would not obey, but thrust him from them, and in their hearts turned back again to Egypt, saying to Aaron, make us gods to go before us, for as this Moses, which brought us up out of the land of Egypt, we wot not what has become of him. Then it says, they made a calf in those days and offered sacrifice unto the idol and rejoiced in the works of their own hands. Then God turned and gave them up to worship the host of heaven, that's astrology, you know, the stars. As it is written in the book of the prophets, O ye house of Israel, you have offered to me slain beasts and sacrifices by the space of 40 years in the wilderness. Yea, you took up the tabernacle of Moloch. You know, whenever you talk about the old gods and goddesses of the Bible, keep in mind, there's really the same corresponding paganism going on today. You know, we may not have gods of gold and silver where we put them on our mantle. But we have the same notions. You know, the goddess of Diana or Ashtoreth was a multi-breasted goddess that had to deal with sexuality and fertility. And people would go to the temple of Diana there in Ephesus, sleep with the temple prostitutes, and that was their way to worship, you know, the goddess Diana. Baal, Asherah, fertile land and crops they would worship basically for success and for wealth. But Moloch was also the god mentioned here that dealt with prosperity, but it sadly, as we often mention, this one is the most audacious one in some ways in my mind, because what they did is child sacrifice, like human sacrifice of babies and children. And that's tragic. You know, if you believe the Bible, the unborn child is a life of a person, a baby that God loves and cares for. It's not a blob of fetal tissue. And yet, you say, Brett, how is abortion like Moloch? Well, Moloch, the reason you'd sacrifice your baby was for prosperity, convenience, to be more comfortable. You know, it's the same reasons we get, you know, we're not just ready to have a baby yet. It's not convenient. I want to have a career path instead of a baby. And remember, when a woman says, it's my body, my choice, God has something different to say about that. It's not just your body. We're talking about the body of a baby that's being formed in your womb. Just listen to this. This is what Psalm 139 says in verse 13. For thou hast possessed my reins, thou hast covered me in my mother's womb. I will praise thee, for I am fearfully and wonderfully made. Marvelous are thy works, that my soul knoweth right well. My substance was not hid from thee when I was made in secret and curiously wrought in the lower parts of the earth. Thine eyes did see my substance, yet being unperfect, and in thy book all my members were written, which in continuance were fashioned, when as yet there was none of them. You know, same penalty, by the way, in the Bible. Just like, this is a weird double standard. Have you ever thought about the double standard? If you're a murderer and you kill a mother who's pregnant, there's still places around the country where you'll get charged for double homicide, because they deem it, if you killed the mother and the baby in her womb, that's another life. So isn't it weird that our government says, yeah, that's a life in that case. But as soon as a mother wants to kill the baby or the father and the mother, then suddenly it's not murder. How is that even possible? That doesn't mathematically work out. The Bible actually defines that as well. Exodus 21, God says this, if men strive and hurt a woman with child so that her fruit, her baby, depart from her, and yet no mischief follow, he shall be surely punished, according as the woman's husband will lay upon him, and he shall pay as the judges determine. And if any mischief follow, then thou shalt give life for life. Isn't that interesting? The unborn baby is called life. Life for life, eye for eye, tooth for tooth, hand for hand, foot for foot, burning for burning, wound for wound, stripe for stripe. This law and its punishment clearly indicate that God considers a baby in the mother's womb to be just as much human as being a full-grown adult. So for the Christian who believes the Bible, you know, abortion is not a matter of a woman's right to choose to have a baby. It's, the baby's already present and living. Abortion is a matter of the life or death of a human being made in God's image. Now, we did touch on this, and since we're on the subject, I'm going to keep going, so sorry about this for some of you, but not sorry. What about the case of rape or incest? This is one that comes up all the time, rape or incest. I'm going to tell you, this is a hard way to look at it, because no matter what happens, rape and incest, that's already a horrible thing. Either one of those two things is like sinful humanity at its worst. But it's never right to do something wrong to do something right. This is what you have to understand the Bible talks about. As emotionally difficult and horrifying it might be to face pregnancy resulting from rape or from incest, is the murder of the unborn baby that's innocent inside the mother's womb, is that a good way to deal with that? Is that going to help the situation? Well, our world says, yeah, that's going to help the situation. Make the baby go away and we'll kill the baby in the mother's womb because the rape was so horrific and all that. Two wrongs don't make a right. Hopefully you've learned that when you're a child. But a child who's conceived through rape or incest is made in the image of God, the same as any other human. So what do we do with that? Well, hopefully the church, I'm amazed the secularists and those screaming for abortion rights, they act like the church does nothing to help women, you know. But we're like the only ones who help women that are in these situations. It's the church of Jesus Christ that helps women who've been raped or in the case of incest. It's the Jesus institutions that actually help. But man, I'm not saying it's easy or wonderful, but it is something in the case of rape or incest, a child should not be the punished one in that situation. There's some great stories too of people that were born in the case of rape or incest and how God actually used them. I don't know if you've ever heard of Pam Stenzel, but she was a girl that was a baby born of a rape situation, never met her father. And she went on to be one of the great, truly advocates of sexual abstinence and purity as a Christian, and a very great communicator and amazing woman. Like, there's a story after story of that where the Lord has worked that out. The sad truth is that the overwhelming majority of abortions, 90% are performed today, are really what I would call sacrifice to Moloch, where they really didn't have to do it. And it's so heartbreaking. And so what do we do as Christians? Call to arms, picket and protest. I think the first thing we should do is pray. I think we need to pray as Daniel prayed, Lord, forgive us for our nation and our bad behavior. Daniel prayed, Lord, forgive us. And Daniel was the good guy in the story, and he was praying for forgiveness for his nation. We are egregiously in error before God with the issue of abortion. So with all that said, for every Old Testament idol, there's a modern day equivalent. And I think this is the one we're worshiping maybe the most today is Moloch. Because of that. Now, every time I talk about this, there's always, well, 1 in 3 women perhaps in this room have had an abortion. That's the number statistic. And as I'm in a predicament because there's a part of me that wants to say, man, I got to talk about the egregious sin of abortion. And I have to do my best to try to get, especially our young women, to say, never, we're never going to do that. It's against God. It's against his word. So I must say that. Meanwhile, I also understand and am aware that there's a bunch of women, perhaps even listening right now, that's feeling super guilty and maybe broken even right now. But can I remind you that abortion is not the unpardonable sin? That abortion is an egregious sin, but man, the Bible tells us if we confess our sins, he, the Lord, is faithful and just to forgive us and cleanse us from all unrighteousness, and he will heal you. He can, you know, lift up your soul. So don't let the enemy Satan come back and whisper, see, you're an abortion person and you deserve death or whatever he says. Nope, we all deserve death. You can agree with your adversary. Yep, I'm a sinner, but good news, Jesus died on the cross to save sinners like me. I would hope that more women could be healed from the wound of abortion and that they could then in turn talk to some of our young ladies from experience and boldly say, this is not the way. From your experience. I think that it's such a hidden sin and it tends to come with shame. And that hidden sin and that shame that goes along with it makes it so not a lot of women, I think, are willing to actually go and talk. But man, some of you ladies that have been through this, I think that you guys can be a powerful testimony if the Lord, first of all, heals your heart and then you can speak with authority on that topic. I pray for more of that in our world. Well, where were we? Oh, Book of Acts, chapter 7. to pick it back up again. I just feel like with this mention of Moloch, it's just undeniable. It's just one of the things of our country. Well, verse 44, you know, Stephen's making a radical case. And you can imagine their blood is boiling. In verse 44, he says, "Our fathers had the tabernacle of witness in the wilderness, as he had appointed, speaking unto Moses that he should make it according to the fashion that he had seen, which also our fathers that came after brought in with Jesus to the possession of the Gentiles, whom God drave out before the face of our fathers unto the days of David, who found favor before God and desired to find a tabernacle for the God of Jacob. But Solomon built him an house." Now, the word Jesus here in verse 45, don't be confused. That's the Greek way of saying the Old Testament name, Joshua. The Greek would be Yeshua, which we say Jesus. By the way, there's people that will make you feel bad for calling our Savior Jesus. Especially if you go to Israel, you'll meet certain Messianic Jews. It's not Jesus, it's Yeshua. The Bible actually transliterates words, and it does it from the Hebrew to the Greek Septuagint, from the Greek Septuagint to the New Testament. The Bible takes those words and changes them as time and history goes by. So it's not a problem if you call him Jesus. Don't let anybody put a guilt trip on you. You're saying it wrong. But this is not the Jesus of Nazareth. This is Joshua of the Old Testament. So, you know, that's what it's saying in verse 45, which our fathers that came after brought in with Joshua, Yeshua, into the possession of the Gentiles. That's what he's talking about. And then David went to want to build a house for the Lord, but he desired to build it. Remember, David was a man of blood. And finally, God told Nathan, "You got to go tell David not to build it. You gave him your blessing. Do all that's in your heart, David," Nathan the prophet said. And David's like, "Cool, I get to build the temple." And then the Lord said, "Nathan, you got to go and eat your words, man. Go tell David you can't build the temple." And so David was told by Nathan, "Sorry, you can't do it." So David did what he was good at. Don't complain about what you can't do. Do what you can. So what did David do when he found out he couldn't build the temple? Anybody remember? He started killing people, lots of people. Now you say, "That's horrible, Brett." Well, it was the Canaanitish people that were supposed to be killed, and David slew and hoffed and cut down and killed, and he went and wiped out all these pagan nations because they were enemies of Israel. They were surrounding Israel, and they were constantly attacking Israel. So David says, "Well, if I can't build a temple for God, I think I'll just go do what I'm good at." And by the way, in doing that, he collected all the materials that they needed to build the temple. So it's like he didn't complain about what he could do. He did what he could. That's always a good thing. But did God ever want a temple to be built? There's an interesting question. You might say, "Well, yes." I'm not convinced of that. Now, we know that there's going to be a temple built in the tribulation period, then there's going to be a millennial temple built. But this temple, the rebuilding of the temple, it makes me wonder sometimes. In fact, let's keep reading in verse 48. It says, "Howbeit, the Most High dwelleth not in temples made with hands, as saith the prophet, 'Heaven is my throne, earth is my footstool. What house will you build me, saith the Lord? Or what is the place of my rest? Hath not my hand made all these things?'" You see, Stephen's a true Bible scholar. I love this. He's preaching the Old Testament to those people that should know the Old Testament, but he's making a case. What's the case? Remember, they said, "You're speaking against the law of Moses, and you're speaking against the holy temple of God." And Stephen's saying, "Oh yeah, you think your temple's holy? God didn't even need a temple. You guys are all into your temple." Now, is this okay for Stephen to talk like this, to speak? He actually is kind of speaking against the temple now, but he's doing it on good grounds because he's quoting from the old. Let me show you where he's quoting from, because this is amazing when you put it all together and see how much the Lord said stuff like this. 1 Kings chapter 8, verse 27. "But will God indeed dwell on the earth? Behold, the heaven and the heaven of heavens cannot contain thee. How much less this house that I have builded?" Like the house of God, it's not going to contain him in a box. Look at what 2 Chronicles 2, 6 says. It says, "But who is able to build him a house, seeing the heaven and the heaven of heavens cannot contain him? Who am I then that I should build him in a house, save only to burn sacrifice before him?" The psalmist wrote about it in Psalm 11, 4. "The Lord is in his holy temple. The Lord's throne is in heaven. His eyes behold, his eyelids try the children of men." Isaiah 66, 1 and 2, "Thus saith the Lord, the heaven is my throne and the earth is my footstool. Where is the house that you build unto me? And where is the place of my rest? For all those things hath mine hand made, And all those things have been, saith the Lord. But to this man will I look, even to him that this poor and of contrite spirit and trembleth in my word. What's God saying? Heaven is his throne, earth is his footstool. He's big, giant. It's not like you can put God in a little tiny box in Jerusalem. So, false accusation. Stephen, you spoke against the temple of God. You know, he's blasphemed the temple is kind of the way they would have said it. But Stephen's response, God doesn't even care about you and your stupid temple. Do you realize how that would drive them nuts? But he's actually scripturally correct. Was God even dwelling in that temple? Does anybody know, was God really ever in that temple? Well, as it turns out, initially, if you take it for Zerubbabel's temple, not Herod the Great, which was a remodel, but Zerubbabel's temple is an interesting thing. In Ezekiel chapter 10, we actually see something crazy happen. Do you remember we saw the glory of God depart from the temple? Like it's a crazy story where suddenly the cherubim and the wheels all start whirring up and the children of Israel saw the glory of God leave the temple and go up over the Malachi-drawn up over the Mount of Olives and it was gone. And the glory never returned to the temple until, when did the temple get its glory back? Anybody want to say? Right, when Jesus came and walked on the Temple Mount when he was 12 years old and came with his parents. That's when suddenly God's glory returned. And then what did they do? Ultimately to the glory of God that came back to the temple? This is what Stephen's talking about. They crucified him and said, we will not have this man rule over us. Like the glory of God, if you track it throughout history, it comes and goes from the temple, but it's gone. And it's been gone for a long time. And the moment they had the glory back with Jesus, they despised him and rejected him. So it was really just a spiritual empty building that was a religious place. Have you ever been to a church where you just felt like the Lord was not there? Like you walk in, it feels chilly and not like the Lord is there. You don't sense the Holy Spirit. It's really heartbreaking how many churches have that vibe, you know, and they act religious. They say religious things. They give religious TED Talks and they think they're doing something wonderful. But you still need the glory of God. We still need God's presence in his church, the Holy Spirit moving. And these Jews, in Stephen's day, they didn't even know that their temple was dead cold and was useless. And Stephen, man, he's just calling them out on that. This was dangerous talk. You have to understand this. This might just be the thing that made the Jews the maddest when Stephen started talking like this. So God forbid that ever happens to Athey Creek. If the Holy Spirit up and leaves Athey Creek, turn this into a bowling alley or something, and we'll find wherever the Holy Spirit is moving, that's where we should be. Watch out for the dead church. I'm sad to say that's actually happening more and more around the world, which is a sign of the times. The Bible talks about in the last days, there'll be a falling away, and apostasia is the word there in the Greek. So Stephen's calling them out big time.
14: 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All right, Pastor Brett is with me now. You've been a pastor in the Portland, Oregon area for 30 years, and I know you have a real heart for the people in that city, so much so that you actually held a two-day PDX crusade last year where over 35,000 attended and more than 3,000 made commitments for Christ. Brett, can you tell me why you and your church have such a heart for a city that is sometimes looked upon as lost?
15: Great question, Kurt. I think one of the reasons we love Portland so much is because the Lord loves Portland. Mm-hmm. You know, it's easy for people to look at a city and label it. And I think nationally, you'll see a lot of crazy stuff out of Portland, and it's not all unfounded. But at the same time, if you're around Portland, you actually realize there's a lot of great people and the Lord cares deeply about them. And Jesus said in Luke 19:10, the Son of Man has come to seek and save that which is lost. And Portland is a city that is greatly lost in a lot of ways. And that's the heart behind why we're here. We're not here to condemn a city, but we're here to reach as many people as we can. And we've seen that firsthand. You know, like you mentioned, like the events of the PDX Crusade, where more than 3,200 people came down to give their lives to Christ. It just reminds me that God still loves Portland. He's still working. And instead of seeing Portland as a lost cause, which I think some of our nation, I can see why they would think that about Portland, we see it as a Christian. We see it as a great place of opportunity. It's like what the Bible says, where sin abounds, grace does much more abound. Mm-hmm. I just feel like I have a huge privilege to be a pastor in a city like this, and I have a lot of work to do. So we love Portland. The reason? Because God loves Portland.
16: 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God does indeed love this city. And I'm glad Athey Creek and other churches in the Portland, Oregon area are there to share the good news of the gospel. 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
0: There's nothing like missing the most important parts of a story. My name is Mike. It is 710 AM and 105.7 FM, The Word. 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
22: 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I'm David Jay, thanking you for joining us today as we listen, learn, and are challenged by God's Word, the Bible. 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On today's edition of Real Life Radio, Pastor Jack continues with his series called Disciplines of Life, and a message titled The Discipline of Domination. The Christian walk is full of disciplines, the trials, the setbacks, the hard seasons that God uses to shape our faith from the inside out. And here we'll discover that every one of us is being controlled by something. And the question is, what is that something? You see, whether we believe it or not, someone or something is governing our lives right now. It might be a job, maybe a relationship, a habit, or our own emotions. But God wants us to be the one who dominates our hearts because He is good, and following Him is the best thing that can happen to us. So today, Pastor Jack teaches us that we need the Holy Spirit more than ever in these last days. When we ask God to fill us and lead us, He answers, and the real us comes under His loving control. Now with his message called The Discipline of Domination, here's pastor and Bible teacher Jack Hibbs.
23: I have never heard someone ever say, you know what I did? I obeyed the word of God and look what happened. Have you ever heard that? I've never heard that. I've heard people say, you know what? I knew down deep inside the Lord was saying no. And I married her anyway, or I married him anyway, or I bought it anyway, or I didn't go or I should have gone. Oh, fill in the blank. But I have never heard someone say, well, there you go. I followed God and the whole thing blew up. Never happened. We have to be careful because our emotions will seek to override the will of God. Our flesh will begin to dominate our lives, and we will shop or customize the situation to meet what we want emotionally. We'll be making emotionally based decisions. Proverbs 14:12 says, there's a way that seems right to a man, but that way ends in death. Boy, is that not true? Romans chapter 8, verse 5. You'll hear a lot from the book of Romans tonight because it deals with this very thing. Romans 8, 5 says, for those who live according to the flesh, set their minds on the things of the flesh. They're always thinking just fleshly things. But those who live according to the Spirit, the things of the Spirit. For to be carnally minded is death. But to be spiritually minded is life and peace, because the carnal mind, that is the mind of this world, the unregenerate mind, is enmity. That word means is at warfare against God, for it is not subject to the law of God, nor indeed can be. So then, those who are in the flesh cannot please God. You say, well, I'm a Christian, I'm living in the flesh, and deal with it, Pastor. No, I don't have to deal with it. It's your life that you're messing up. It's your life you're destroying, and the people who live in your immediate vicinity. But if you're going to say, no, I'm going to live as I please, and I'm going to call myself a Christian. The Bible says that you're deceiving yourself, and that the truth is not in you. I know that's a strong word, but listen, you're dominating yourself and your passions of the flesh. That lust. And then number two, look at this. Refusing what we see with our eyes. In 1 John 2:16, he goes on and says that it's the lust of the eyes. It's the lust of the eyes. Notice the progression of that. He says it's the lust of the flesh, what we feel. If it feels good, do it, says the world. And then number two, it is the lust of the eyes. Ooh, it's funny. When we see stuff, it comes into our eyes and then it goes out of our mouth. Look, oh, right? And you all know that your eyes and your ears are gateways. What we hear is so powerful. I can totally derail you right now from what you're paying attention to right now. I could say right now, the music you listen to today, instantly something will come to your mind about what it was. You'll hear one of the songs out of the entire day that was in your head, boom, right there. Or what did you see today that was awesome? Oh. What did you see today you shouldn't have seen? Oh. They're gateways into the soul. What we hear, what we see. And the warning that John gives is we've got a situation when we have to battle what is dominating in our flesh, and one of those things is the eye gate, what we see. Job 31:1. This is the oldest book in the Bible. Job 31:1. Listen to this. Say, man, what can we learn from an old guy that old? Well, I tell you what, let me read verse 31:1. He says, I've made a covenant with my eyes. Why then should I look upon a young woman? Smart guy, huh? Wouldn't that be great? Now, I'm not saying do this. You'll get arrested. I just made it up in my mind just now what I'm about to say. So that's pretty scary. But imagine if you had a bunch of stickers like that and you just walked around liquor stores and slap those things on those porno magazines that are at liquor stores. Right on the cover. Boom! I've made a covenant with my eyes not to look upon a young woman. Imagine that. Imagine if Christian men began to take that verse seriously and say, Lord, I am consecrated to you. And I'm making a covenant tonight with my eyes. Between you and my eyes, God, not to look upon, you know, the implication is to look upon a woman with a lust. Not going to do it. Going to turn my eyes away. I got to tell you this. I was at the car wash over here, and there was a young lady sitting there, and she was all wrapped up in her hijab. All you could see is her face. This young Muslim girl, and I've been challenging my wife and encouraging my wife for a long time. Lisa, you gotta start talking to those girls and start finding out what's going on inside their head. They're locked inside their world. You got to reach out to them. So that thought came to my mind. Now, I know the rules. They're not supposed to talk to men. But that's their rule and not my rule. So I said, excuse me. She said, yes. I said, can you explain this to me? I want to hear from you what this means. And she said, it's an act of modesty. It's a display of modesty. And I said, that's cool. That's excellent. So as you display your modesty by wearing this fashion, I think that's commendable. What effect do you think it has? Oh, it keeps a man from having lustful thoughts. She said this. It keeps a man from having lustful thoughts. And I said, with all due respect, I'm old enough to be your dad. So with what I'm about to say, just remember that. Miss, you can go out into the parking lot right now and we could build, or somebody could build, a concrete wall around you and just leave enough air in the concrete for you to breathe in. And if somebody hung a sign outside that said, woman inside, a man would go, really? In there? I told her this. And I said, the reason why is because I really respect your display of modesty, but that doesn't affect a man's imagination. His heart is wicked, and his heart needs to be changed. And she listened to me. She just listened. And I said, what if instead of the burden being on you to drape yourself up, what if the burden was on the man for him to turn his eyes away? And you know what she said? She said, no man would do that. No man can do that. Think of that for a moment. No man can do that, or no woman can do that without the power of the Holy Spirit in your life. To love God more is the point for tonight. It's not thou shalt not, thou shalt not, thou shalt not. It's thou getst to's. Thou gets to's, thou gets to, thou gets to. You get to. Not by religion, but by your relationship with Christ. The Bible says in Philippians 4:8, whatever things are true, whatever things are noble, whatever things are just, whatever things are pure, whatever things are lovely. This should be on daytime TV. Whatever things are good report. If there is any virtue, if there is anything praiseworthy, meditate on these things. Why? Because what you meditate on becomes part of your very being. Listen, you young people, right now you're going through this experiment with life. The more that you are immersed in something, it begins to come out of you, even if you don't like it, and it will still come out. We have this, what is this saying? It's biblically based, but it's an earthly proverb. Bad company corrupts. How's it work? Something like that. You don't know either? In other words, don't hang out with weirdos and goofballs. Why? Because you will become a weirdo and a goofball. Very important. Because what you meditate on will marinate you. You'll be pickled. And whatever you're soaked in, you'll be pickled in that thing. Birds of a feather. Okay. Listen, the reason why we say that and we know that is because that's a common thing. Oh, look, there goes some seagulls. You don't see seagulls with robins and storks and eagles. They're not sitting there on the wire. You ever see them on the wire talking? Hey, they don't do that. It's all seagulls, or they're all pigeons, or they're all pelicans. Whatever you hang out with, whoever you hang out with, that sense of meditation gets into you, and it's going to come out of you. So watch out. What you see is what he's talking about. The domination of the flesh, we have to watch your eyes.
1: 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And now, let's get back to today's message. Once again, here's Pastor Jack.
23: Thirdly, under this point, it's this. We want to be refusing what we want for our lives. Can you believe I said that?

I can't live without that thing. Or I can't live without her. I can't live without him. If I don't have a, what, fill in the blank. It's an idol. We put it up on a pedestal. We would never confess that, but it's true. It's the meaning and the purpose. It governs the decisions of my life. Or maybe it's a person. Refusing what we want. So what's the answer to this then? Taking our lives, and let's be honest, those whose lives are around us, those who we know. This is the great thing about being a Christian. You can go to your prayer closet and talk to God alone and involve your entire family. You can involve your entire company, your entire neighborhood. When you go to pray, you can involve your entire school. And when you begin to invite God into these things, I tell you what, he begins to calm your heart and he will let you know what you need. It's very liberating. The Bible calls this self-denial, to deny yourself. Jesus says, deny yourself. Pick up your cross, he said, and follow me. To deny yourself. It's not a negative. How can something be a negative when it draws you closer to God? You see, well, I don't know if I like what you're saying right now. Because something of the flesh is dominating your life in that area. Is there a room in your soul, in the soul of your home, as it were, is there a room that God's not allowed in? God, you can have a key. You have a key to the whole house. But you can't go in this room. He's Lord. And he's Lord of your house. He's the Lord. If you tonight say, well, I'm a Christian, Jesus says, right on. Then I have the key to every room in your house. You have to hand him the key, or else you can't call him Lord. The domination of the flesh will try to derail us from what God wants to do in our lives. It's human nature to want, for example, satisfaction. That's human nature. Thirst needs to be satisfied. Hunger, comfort, warmth, affection. Those are things that God has placed in us. But listen, it's a very different thing to want satisfaction that comes at the expense of other people, or satisfaction we think by things. And so, look, 1 John 2:16, now at the end, number three, it's this: the pride of life is not of the Father, but is of the world. The pride. This pride is the pride of wanting. The word in the Greek means wanting something to brag about. It means to exalt yourself or to boast about yourself. The Bible says, let another man's lips praise you. What does that mean? That means if other people want to talk about you favorably, praise God. If you want to talk about yourself favorably, weirdo. You know, somebody will say, well, that's enough about this conversation. Let's talk about me for a while. That is sick, man. You say, well, I've never met anybody like that. Well, how about this? Somebody comes walking up into your group and says, man, I just found a dollar on the parking lot. And the next thing out of your mouth is, oh, yeah, I found 50 bucks the other day. What are you saying that for? Number one, we don't care if you found 50 bucks. This guy came, he's all stoked about finding a dollar. Let him enjoy his dollar, will you? But no, the flesh says, hey. So the guy, you know, his team wins the softball game. We won the softball game. Yeah, well, you know what? We won three games last week. Everybody in the group goes, in their mind, they don't say it out loud. They go, weirdo. What is with that pride? Just got to one up somebody. Pride. Why would somebody do that? Insecure. Why would somebody be insecure? Not trusting God. Why would someone not trust God? They're not believing in his word. Well, what does his word say? That he loves that man. He loves that woman. If you believe that

0: God loves you. You don't have to go around talking about yourself. You're content. You say, well, I don't like me. Why don't you like you? I'm so ugly. You don't like you because you're ugly. I make myself sick. I can't stand myself. Why? I'm so dumb. If you think about the logic of that, you should be very happy then with yourself that you're so ugly because you can't stand yourself. Gosh, I'm so happy. I'm just the dumbest person I've ever met. And that pleases me because I can't stand myself. It just doesn't work. Pride gets us into trouble, all of us. And you know we all battle this. You ever seen a group picture? You know, don't do this. But what if we move the camera like at the hockey game and around the sanctuary tonight? And you go like this. It's coming by me. Is it coming by me? Is it coming by me? Is it coming? Where's it coming? There it is! There it is! Right? Have you ever seen that happen? What is that? Pride. We're just so accustomed to it. You get a group shot, and the first person you're looking for is you. Oh, man, I told him to take another picture. It's weird, man. We have to be careful because we've got to ward off the domination of the flesh. Proverbs 4:23 says, keep your heart with all diligence, for out of it springs the issues of life. Our hearts need to be guarded and protected. Jesus said in Matthew 6:19, do not lay up for yourselves treasures on earth where moth and rust break in or thieves break in to steal, but lay up for yourselves treasures in heaven, where neither moth nor rust nor thieves break in to steal. For where your treasure is, there your heart will be also. Think about that. What we want as Christians is to not have our hearts burdened with the things of this world, but to be invested in the things of God, and you want your treasure in heaven. And that's vital. Refusing what we want for ourselves very quickly. Galatians 6, verse 7 says, do not be deceived. God is not mocked. Whatever a man sows, that shall he also reap. For he who sows to his flesh will of his flesh reap corruption. But he who sows to the Spirit will of the Spirit reap everlasting life. Man, is that not true or what? You will someday reap a harvest. Every one of us are reaping today. Think about it. We reaped today dividends, a crop of what we've been investing in 6 months ago or 6 years ago or 6 hours ago. So think about that. How will your life look 6 weeks from now? So, if that panics you, then change your course right now. Point number two tonight, it's this. The discipline of domination is, number two, receiving the domination of the Spirit, the Holy Spirit. Receiving the domination, the rule, the jurisdiction of the Holy Spirit. The Holy Spirit is who we need in this world. Church, more than ever, these are the last days. The world's gone nuts. World's crazy. The Bible warns about us. Listen, the Bible warns about us living in these days. Hear me out. The scripture says that one of the great dangers of the last days, Jesus said that while the virgins waited for the bridegroom to come, some of those who were waiting, their oil ran out. Remember? The Bible says, teaches us from Old Testament to New, that oil is the symbol of the Holy Spirit. We need the Holy Spirit in these last days more than ever.
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7: 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I know how cheesy that sounds, but it never ceases to amaze me how God can use dogs to demonstrate His love and His kindness for us.
15: 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She's had a lot of cats growing up. And so now, as we are moving into the world of my dog living with us, it's been a bit of a challenge for her. But she's also starting to see how my dog Ella loves her well, and how my dog Ella seems to know things before she knows things. And she's just finding it to be an encouragement and a love. And I just think to myself over and over again how God has used dogs to reveal different angles of Him.
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0: eventually thought it'd be best to perpetuate apostolic authority, not as much through the teachings of the apostles, which is the way Paul wanted it to be perpetuated. That's what he told Timothy, teach the, you know, another generation the things I teach, and then have them teach the next generation. So apostolic authority, according to the Bible, should be passed down through the faithful teaching of what the apostles said, so that the church doesn't drift very far from it. But it was in the early second century, Ignatius, is the one who wrote seven letters to seven churches there around 110 AD. And he, in order to keep the church kind of united, told everyone to submit to the bishop of the church. Now, when Paul was on the earth, there wasn't a bishop in every church. The bishops, the word episcope in the Greek, means overseers. And they were the same as the elders. There's no distinction between an episcope, a bishop, overseer in the early church, as the elders. And there were several elders in each church, if there were any. We don't know of any church that had a singular bishop. But by the second or third generation after the apostles, already they'd started having a single leader that everyone had to obey. Well, of course, it's a short step from there. For all the bishops of the different churches have to obey one of the bishops, the Bishop of Rome being a natural choice. And then, of course, they have to come up with some kind of a justification for this. And so they go back to the Bible, start looking for ways to force passages that don't teach this into the paradigm that they're trying to say is biblical. This is what denominations do also. I mean, the Catholic Church is no different. Anytime people get their hands on, Christianity and start trying to, you know, develop it, try to make it better than it was, try to make it more, you know, I don't know, more stable or whatever in a human way, I don't think they improve it. I think they corrupt it. And I think that that's, this idea that Peter's the head of the church, there's nothing in the Bible says that. I know the verses that Catholics use for it, certainly. I know the verses. I've talked to them. I've debated them. But they don't say that. You have to have the doctrine in your head first, and then you can kind of try to read it into these verses, which don't say it. But, I mean, if the doctrine was true, you could kind of read those verses through that and say, you know, this is kind of the germ of this idea. But the verses themselves don't teach it. And so, I think that every generation of Christians has to reform in a way. Because the generation before them may have added some things. And if a church doesn't reform itself, if every fresh generation doesn't say, let's get back to what Jesus said, let's get back to what the apostles taught, then there's going to be this accretion and accumulation of traditional things that go unchallenged. A new generation comes up and starts teaching something, and unfortunately, if it doesn't get challenged at that point, the next generation is going to be taught it as if it's true. And then it becomes a tradition that, you know, several generations teach the same thing, even though it never was in the Bible, the apostles never taught it. And that's what I think. So you were talking about how the church changed and evolved, the Catholic Church did. I think all churches do to some extent. But the body of Christ is comprised not of members of these organizations per se. People who are in the body of Christ certainly will be found in these organizations. But these organizations are not the body of Christ themselves. They're not the church. They're simply organizations that identify themselves as the church. The church is the body of Christ, which Christ started and which every believer is a part of. And, it's never been necessary, I believe, for any Christian of any generation to be loyal to the traditions, the man-made traditions of the previous generation. And if they don't challenge them, then those traditions accumulate like barnacles on the hull of a boat, and you have to, pull it out of the water and clean it off eventually, or else you're just going to be destroying your boat. Anyway, I appreciate your call. I don't know if we have time. We might, if it's short. Jerome in Shoreline, Washington, we got a couple minutes. Welcome.
1: Okay. Yeah, thanks, Steve. I appreciate the comment about the chariot. I'm looking forward to getting back to those days.
0: Me too. Go ahead.
1: Okay, but the question is, the subject is grace. I live across the street from a a congregation that has a pride flag out, and I've come from that lifestyle. And give me some advice on how to balance. How do I balance grace and minister to such folks as I used to be? I'll take some answer on the radio.
0: Well, some of your words are a little muffled. How do you balance grace with what?
1: With the lifestyle I got out from the people with the pride flag across the street.
0: Okay,
1: I came out of that lifestyle, and I'm.
0: I hear you. Now I know your question. Yeah. I'd like to answer it before we're out of time.
1: Okay, go ahead.
0: I don't mean to cut you off, but you answered me, and I need to get it to answering, or you won't get anything. All right. So the church across the street has a pride flag, and you know we're saved by grace, and so how do we balance an emphasis on grace with an emphasis on biblical morality? Well, the Bible, it's not really a question of balance. The Bible teaches that grace itself makes us subject to Christian teaching, to Christ's teaching. It's grace that restores us to a relationship with Christ. By grace, we're rejoined with him from our alienation. And that's not by works, that by grace, but now that we're rejoined, what is a proper relationship with Christ? The proper relationship with Christ is he's a king and we're not. He's a Lord and we're not. And anyone who's in rebellion against him and not following him is a subject who's in rebellion. And they're not in a proper relationship with him. So the proper relationship that grace brings us into with Christ is one of loyalty and submission. And when we learn that Jesus wants us to give up our sins and tells us to live a life that people should always have lived in the first place if they'd never rebelled, well, that's what a Christian does because of the relationship. Because, I mean, a dutiful child will obey their father. Why? Because they're taking seriously the fact that they're the child of that person. If you're a servant of a master, you follow the master. Jesus said, why do you call me Lord, Lord, and you don't do what I say? There's no conflict here. Our website is thenarrowpath.com. I'm sorry to say we're...
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11: As a lifelong student of the fascinating stories of America's legendary heroes, from the Pilgrims to the Patriots, I discovered an interesting intersection with Holy Scripture. Just as the Bible has its notable heroes of faith and God-given courage in the 11th chapter of the book of Hebrews in the Bible, so also does the history of America have its heroes of courage and faith in its God-given deliverance from tyranny. And both have had their detractors and skeptics. They continually try to steer generations of young students away from confidence in the truthful place of those heroes in the record of Almighty God's providence in His redemption of the human race. This is Dennis Peterson, and thanks for joining me today on Reclaiming Your Legacy. You know, accusations to disparage the Founding Fathers are common in the world of fallen mankind. You've likely heard slanderous assertions that the Founding Fathers were a bunch of atheists, agnostics, and deists, wanting a strict separation of church and state, nothing less than a secular government and a secular public with barely any biblical values. While their charges are shamefully false, no one is suggesting that all the early American leaders were devoted Christians, though most of them were. The vast majority of Founding Fathers wrote openly and often about the influence of Christianity, the Bible, and Jesus on their personal lives. You can learn more of the faith journey of the people we're talking about in the resources noted in the transcript for today's podcast at reclaimyourlegacy.com. But let's hear some actual quotes to get a glimpse of the thinking of these men. Signing the Declaration of Independence was a bold act of almost unimaginable courage and trust in God for their deliverance from the oppressive tyranny of Britain's monarch, King George. They openly committed treason against the British crown. Unthinkable. Each of them knew that they risked their life, their property, and their reputation for an entirely uncertain future. By endorsing a formal break from Great Britain, the signers tied their personal fate to the success or failure of the revolution. If the rebellion failed, the declaration would stand as written proof of their crime, not their ideals. They understood that their signatures meant more than agreeing with eloquent words about liberty and equality. It meant pledging to each other their lives, their fortunes, and their sacred honor to a cause that could end in imprisonment, financial ruin, or execution, and they did it in full view of the world, watching to see what would become of this revolution. So what is the most meaningful way to honor the sacrifices of the founding generation during the 250th anniversary? Is it not to make a civic promise to boldly defend the principles on which our country was founded and pass them on to the next generation? We can all light a brush fire of liberty in our family and among our friends. We can set our legacy in motion so that four generations from now, when they look back on 2026, they're grateful for our faith-filled disciplines and actions of true patriotism. On July 4th, 2026, America celebrated the 250th anniversary of the Declaration of Independence. It stands as the commemoration of a miracle of governance across 5,000 years of world history. The average utility of any nation's governing document is only 17 years or so. America's Declaration and Constitution are still our government's guiding documents after 250 years, a world record no other nation has ever experienced. But how did we get there? Why has the United States enjoyed such unprecedented stability? Well, the answer is, according to the historical record, and it lies in the truth that has been systematically hidden from us. The narrative pushed for decades that America's founding fathers were secular deists who created a godless constitution is a myth that doesn't hold up under the weight of primary sources. This deception didn't happen by accident. One of the primary tools deliberately employed by Marxists to undermine a nation is to discredit its heritage of founding fathers. In his book, Rules for Radicals, communist advocate Saul Alinsky sows the seeds of class warfare in part by creating disillusionment with past ways and values. Creating dissatisfaction with a nation's history has been a tactic used by Marxists around the world, from the vandalism of historic sites to the rewriting of textbooks. From the very beginning of America as an independent nation, various dark forces have conspired, including French infidelity and the Illuminati, to deny America's Christian origin. But none have succeeded in their efforts as much as the damage done by the disciples of Karl Marx. The erosion of confidence in America's Christ-honoring foundation began in earnest with the rise of the great agnostic Robert Ingersoll. It was progressively advanced by socialists and communists of other devoted Marxists throughout the 20th century. Sadly, many Americans, including pastors, have bought into the lies that America's founding fathers were deists who believed in a more naturalistic God who somehow created the world but walked away from it. Deists deny divine inspiration. They deny the virgin birth, and, of course, they deny the deity of Christ. But as we shall see, the founder's own words paint a very different picture. One of the great deceptions of the modern era is the attempt to separate the Declaration of Independence from the Constitution. The progressive era of the 1920s began this fabrication. They argued that because the Declaration is God-centered, but the Constitution leaves God completely out, so the two are distinct. The founders never saw it that way. Article 7 of the Constitution is directly tied to the Declaration. The Declaration really is the spirit of the law, while the Constitution is the letter. Without the spirit, the letter fails. Today, we have separated these documents in our minds, but the founders intended them to be woven together. To them, the Declaration was like a new company's charter or mission statement. The Constitution was like their operating manual. Both are essential founding documents. They're intrinsically intertwined. They complement each other. The founding fathers ingeniously conceived a governing model to outlast that of every other nation. So where did they get their ideas? To find out, a group of professors at the University of Houston undertook a massive study. They analyzed over 1,000 founding documents, identifying 3,154 direct quotes to trace them back to their original sources. The results are staggering. The most cited individual was Baron Charles Montesquieu, and the third was John Locke. However, the single most cited source was the Bible, accounting for a full 34% of their political quotations. The founders didn't just quote the Bible in a general or casual way. They derived specific public policy from it. James Madison, George Washington, and John Adams pointed to Jeremiah 17, verse 9, "The heart is deceitful above all things and desperately wicked." This was the primary reason for the separation of powers. They understood that man is flawed and government must be structured to restrain that flawed nature. The best way to understand what the founders believed is to let them speak for themselves. As you'll see, the evidence is undeniably clear. Let's listen to some of them. John Adams declared explicitly, "The general principles on which the fathers achieved independence were the general principles of Christianity." John Adams also said, "I will avow that I then believed and now believe that those general principles of Christianity are as eternal and immutable as the existence and attributes of God." Did you hear that? John Adams echoed that ideal when he stated, "Our Constitution was made only for a moral and religious people. It is wholly inadequate for the government of any other. He understood that we would never pass enough laws to control a populace that couldn't control itself. Where do you think that kind of self-control comes from? Galatians 5:22-23 says, "But the fruit of the Spirit is love, joy, peace, patience, kindness, goodness, faithfulness, gentleness, self-control. Against such things there is no law." George Washington, in his 1796 farewell address, stated unequivocally, "Of all the dispositions and habits which lead to political prosperity, religion and morality are indispensable supports." He warned that anyone who attempts to subvert these pillars should not be considered a patriot. He knew a patriot when he saw one. He had them at Valley Forge. In a letter to the governors, Washington further affirmed this principle, writing, "The propitious smiles of heaven can never be expected on a nation that disregards the eternal rules of order and right which heaven itself has ordained." When founding fathers like Washington used the word religion, all the people of the day knew very well they were talking about the Christian religion as defined in the Bible. They were not talking about Judaism or Mohammedanism or Hinduism. They were talking about the very words of the Old and New Testament as defined in the teachings of Jesus Christ, the Redeemer of mankind and fulfillment of all the prophecies of the Hebrew Scriptures. In today's confused world of watered-down religion, a lot of people are so lacking in knowledge of basic history and biblical truth that you have to spell it out for them. And when it comes to the founders' idea of morality, there certainly was no question in anyone's mind that the morality they were talking about was that morality that came from things like Jesus' Sermon on the Mount and the Ten Commandments. Yes, all 10 of them, including the first and the last, "Thou shalt have no other gods before me," and "Thou shalt not covet." Even Benjamin Franklin, often cited as a deist, praised the teachings of Jesus. He wrote, "As to Jesus of Nazareth, my opinion of whom you particularly desire, I think the system of morals and his religion as he left them to us the best the world ever saw or is likely to see." We're often told by Antichrist media and godless educators that the founders were atheists, agnostics, or deists. Yet, when we look at the 56 signers, they were among the most devout figures in American history. Let's look at some of them. Samuel Adams, the father of the American Revolution, didn't just rely on his political prowess. He wrote that he put his trust, quote, "upon the merits of Jesus Christ for a pardon of all my sins." As governor of Massachusetts, he called for a day of fasting and prayer, asking the people to pray, quote, "that the peaceful and glorious reign of our divine Redeemer may be known and enjoyed throughout the whole family of mankind," unquote. Benjamin Rush is considered the father of American medicine, and he started the first Sunday school in America. He also produced the first mass-produced Bible in the United States. His writings reflect a deep evangelical faith. Quote, "My only hope of salvation is in the infinite transcendent love of God manifested to the world by the death of his Son from the cross. Nothing but his blood will wash away my sins." He also understood the connection between liberty and virtue. He said, "The only foundation for a useful education in a republic is to be laid in religion. Without this, there can be no virtue, and without virtue, there can be no liberty." Richard Stockton was captured by the British and tortured for signing the Declaration. As he lay dying, he wrote his last will and testament, not just to divide his property, but to impart a spiritual legacy to his 6 children. He wrote, "I think it proper to exhort and charge my children that the fear of God is the beginning of wisdom, that the way of life held up in the Christian system is calculated for the most complete happiness that can be enjoyed in this mortal state." Charles Carroll, the last surviving signer, gave his final testimony on the 50th anniversary of the Declaration in 1826. He wrote that he was, quote, "grateful to Almighty God for the blessings which through Jesus Christ our Lord has conferred on my beloved country." Roger Sherman, the only founder to sign all 4 founding documents, wrote a doctrinal creed for his church affirming his belief in the Trinity and salvation through Christ alone. He stated, quote, God commands all men everywhere to repent. He also commands them to believe on the Lord Jesus Christ and has assured us that all who do repent and believe shall be saved. John Hancock, signer of the Declaration of Independence, President of Congress, Revolutionary General, Governor of Massachusetts. As governor, he called on his entire state of Massachusetts to pray that universal happiness may be established in the world and that all may bow to the scepter of our Lord Jesus Christ and the whole earth be filled with his glory. He also called on the state to, quote, confess their sins before God and implore his forgiveness through the merits and mediation of Jesus Christ, our Lord and Savior, unquote. He also wrote that Jesus would finally overrule all events to the advancement of the Redeemer's kingdom and the establishment of universal peace and goodwill among men. And then he said, with true contrition of heart, we may confess our sins, resolve to forsake them, and implore the divine forgiveness through the merits and mediation of Jesus Christ our Savior, and finally to overrule all the commotions in the world to the spreading of the true religion of our Lord Jesus Christ in its purity and power among all the people of the earth. If those quotes are not a true testimony of the deeply held convictions of a true Christian, how can we honestly trust anyone's historic record for a genuine reflection of their personal beliefs? The most damning evidence against the, quote, secular founding narrative is probably the Treaty of Paris. This was the treaty signed in 1783 that officially secured American independence. The treaty itself is titled, quote, In the Name of the Most Holy and Undivided Trinity, unquote. The document that ultimately verified America as a sovereign nation invokes the Father, the Son, and the Holy Ghost. This was no accident. Even John Quincy Adams, the sixth president, connected the nation's birth to its religious foundation, stating, quote, The Declaration of Independence laid the cornerstone of human government upon the first precepts of Christianity. The founders' commitment to Christian principles extended directly into the classroom. They did not merely tolerate the Bible. They believed its teachings were essential for producing virtuous citizens capable of sustaining a republic. Fisher Ames, the Boston, Massachusetts congressman who helped shape the final language of the First Amendment, argued that the Bible, quote, should be the principal text in our schools. He asked, quote, should not the Bible regain the place it once held as a school book? Its morals are pure, its examples captivating and noble. Benjamin Rush, who we mentioned earlier, was equally emphatic, warning that if the Bible were ever removed from schools, we would, quote, waste so much time and money in punishing crimes and take so little pains to prevent them. In his plan for public education, Rush explicitly defended the Bible as a schoolbook, believing it contained the greatest portion of that kind of knowledge which is calculated to produce private and public happiness. Even the Continental Congress affirmed this principle in the Northwest Ordinance of 1787, declaring that, quote, religion, morality, and knowledge being necessary to good government and the happiness of mankind, schools and the means of education shall forever be encouraged. To the founders, the Bible was not merely a religious text, but the very foundation of civic virtue and national stability. So why don't we know these facts today? The answer lies in one of the most successful deceptions in American history, the myth of separation of church and state. Nowhere in the Constitution does that phrase appear. The First Amendment simply states that Congress shall make no law respecting an establishment of religion or prohibiting the free exercise thereof. The founders intended this to keep the federal government from creating a national denomination like the Church of England, not to expel God from public life. Yet, in 1947, in the case of Emerson versus Board of Education, the U.S. Supreme Court borrowed the phrase separation of church and state from a private letter Thomas Jefferson wrote to the Danbury Baptists, a letter that was never a law, never voted on, and never intended to define the Constitution. From that single misleading interpretation, the courts have systematically stripped the Bible from public schools, prayer from graduation ceremonies, and the Ten Commandments from courthouses. As a direct result, How many generations of Americans have grown up now completely ignorant of the fact that their own founding fathers insisted the Bible was essential to their education? They don't even know that the very schools they attend were originally instituted to teach children how to read scriptures. They don't know that the Northwest Ordinance, one of the most important documents in early American law, mandated religion and morality as necessary to good government. By erasing the Bible from the classroom, we've erased the very foundation of American civic virtue, leaving us with an ignorant population. As we mentioned earlier, John Adams warned, "Our Constitution was made only for a moral and religious people. It is wholly inadequate for the government of any other." By removing the Bible from education, we've proven his prophecy true, and we're now paying the price in division, lawlessness, and historical amnesia. Makes you think, doesn't it? Truly, the prophet Hosea wrote, "My people are destroyed for lack of knowledge. Since you have forgotten the law of your God, I also will forget your children." That's Hosea 4:6. May God have mercy on us and on our children. We've all been sold a lie. By default, for lack of Christian involvement, our schools and media have told us that Christians should stay out of politics, that the Bible has no place in public life, and that the founders were secular. Every one of God's people can echo the fact that such lies are used by evil people to distract society from the truth. You can join that heavenly chorus. As Patrick Henry famously declared, it cannot be emphasized too strongly or too often that this great nation was founded on the gospel of Jesus Christ. Now, Patrick Henry, isn't he the one who famously said, "Give me liberty or give me death"? If the founding fathers had believed Christians should stay out of politics, we would not be celebrating 250 years of freedom. We'd be just like everyone else, with our government collapsing and reforming every 17 years or so. We know we have the capacity, but do we have the will and the tenacity to celebrate our nation's birth by helping our fellow citizens recover the truth about our heritage? If we are to have future anniversaries of our nation's birth, will it be because of reclaiming the virtue to govern ourselves according to the principles of Christianity? But that begins with a personal heart change and repentance of each of us to surrender to the only one who can transform cold hearts of stone into joy-filled hearts of Holy Spirit-controlled souls. As George Washington, John Adams, and their fellow patriots knew very well, if we want God's promises of peace and prosperity in our communities, we cannot separate true godly religion and biblical morality from the public square. Our participation in the conversations that produce the policies of local, state, and national affairs is needed. Isn't that especially true after generations of allowing so much of the most perverted and foolish ways to destroy the lives of so many? Isn't this part of what Jesus implied when he said, "Let your light so shine before men that they may see your good works and glorify your Father which is in heaven"? Remember Sam Adams, often called the father of the Revolution. He was 54 when he joined the other signers on that hot summer day in Philadelphia. More than most, Sam Adams saw early that British policy threatened colonial peace and liberty. He wrote essays. He rallied public opinion. He helped form the Sons of Liberty and became a central figure behind the protest against arbitrary taxation. To the crown, Adams was dangerous, not because he commanded armies. He was gifted by his Creator to shape ideas, and without wise and godly ideas, there could never have been the revolution that delivered the freedoms that we celebrate today. The Declaration of Independence was not simply a break from Britain. It was the product of years of prayerful thought, experience, and sacrifice, and what they began there would reshape the world. America became more than a nation. It became an idea, a belief that we, ordinary free people under God, could govern themselves and shape their future with a government that existed to protect the self-evident rights given them by God. This is Dennis Peterson. Thanks for being with me today on Reclaiming Your Legacy.
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21: I know you have wayward children, friends, family members. 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How do you win them back? Look at Jesus' example. Look at how tender he is with Judas. The last thing Jesus does is he gives him a piece of bread.
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21: We're going to be in Matthew 26 today. We're looking at verses 21b through 30. We're looking at the new covenant. He came to save betrayers. And it was right that he would be betrayed and turned over, because that's what we've all done to him. Paul writes and says, so were some of you. But you were washed and you were cleansed by the grace of God, by the forgiveness of his love. But woe to that man by whom the Son of Man is betrayed. This is a heavy, powerful statement. Woe to you. Woe to that man. Why? It would have been good for that man if he had not been born. Brothers and sisters, this is a loving, loving Heavenly Father speaking directly to one of his children who sits at his table, who eats his bread. He is ministering in the Spirit and saying, it would have been better if you never existed, because your eternal destiny is so incredibly horrible. To not exist is better. I mean, that's sobering. That is Jesus's take on how bad hell is, the lake of fire. All of us shudder at it, but I'll tell you, Jesus did everything he possibly could to keep us all out of it. Even Judas. There was blood shed for Judas. There was forgiveness. There was cleansing. But he denied it. Remember Jesus said, how I long to gather you up into my arms as a mothering hen gathers her chicks. But Jerusalem, you were not willing. It's your fault. It's not my fault. I have not rejected you. You have rejected me from being king over you. 1 Samuel. It's all there. It's the history of Israel. It's all there. The hardness of the heart, the rejection of the will of God for one's life over and over and over again. It's all there. And the consequences are so grave. That is why we share the gospel. That is why we pray and we seek to be a reflection of Christ and his love. That we don't live selfishly for the things of this world, deceiving our own families into thinking that's where it's really at. Our hope is really in a good job, lots of money, a retirement. Our hope is really in the United States American dream, the pursuit of happiness. That's where it really is. You talk about heaven, but I see you sacrifice everything for the now. No, watch out for that. God is calling us to live for the then and not the now, to sacrifice, to give, to lay down our lives, to love one another, and to bear one another's burdens, to carry the cross, come after Jesus. If anyone would come after me, he says, let him deny himself, take up his cross, and follow me. This is the reality of the gospel. And if we don't live it, our children and our grandchildren, our friends and our coworkers, our schoolmates, they will not see it. They'll just think it's another philosophy you could put in your back pocket and refer to when life is desperate. But no, it's so much more than that. It's so worth living. And it's how we share the gospel, is through our life. So as they sat at the table, Judas, who was betraying him, notice this. It's present tense. It's active present tense. He is betraying him. He's already started the process. He's already made the deal with the chief priests and captains and the leaders at the temple. I will bring you to him when the multitude is gone and no one's around. The deal has already been made. And he answered and said, Rabbi, is it I? He knows it's him. What he doesn't know is that Jesus knows it's him. He's going to fake it until he makes it. He's going to keep a straight face, act sincere. Oh, everybody's brokenhearted. I better act brokenhearted. He knows how to read the room. Humble. Humble's the moment. Okay, let's be humble. Rabbi, is it I? I love Jesus's answer. You said it. Very direct. Look at what John says about this. He gives such an intimate picture. Remember, John is sitting right next to Jesus at his right. Judas is at his left. So there was leaning on Jesus's bosom one of his disciples whom Jesus loved. That's John. Simon Peter, sitting at the other side of the table, straight across from John, therefore motioned to him, that is John, to ask who it was of whom he spoke. Hey, ask him who it is. Then leaning back on Jesus' breast, he said to him, Lord, who is it? Jesus answered, it is he to whom I shall give a piece of bread when I have dipped it. And having dipped the bread, he gave it to Judas Iscariot, the son of Simon. Wow. In the Jewish culture, eating together was so intimate, you never, ever did it with someone who was not your equal. It was an expression of equality. You only did it with family or with fellow Jewish people of the same faith. Jews would not eat with Gentiles. After walking through the marketplace, they needed to take a bath because they got dirty by somebody unholy out there. And that was the way they saw things. So to share bread was so intimate. It was like being one. And Jesus takes the bread, reaches over, and puts it into the mouth of Judas. That's how intimate this moment is. My bread in your mouth. What? Psalm 41:9, look at how intimate this is. Even my own familiar friend in whom I trusted, who ate my bread, has lifted up his heel against me. Such a deep betrayal, such a painful betrayal. There are people like that in the world, are there not? And some of us were some of them at times in our life. And I praise God that he washes and cleanses us and changes us. Now, after the piece of bread, Satan entered him. Then Jesus said to him, what you do, do quickly. That's a pretty radical moment. Was he talking to Satan or Judas? He's talking to both of them. The two shall become one. When you're possessed by Satan, he controls you. You are no longer free agent. Your soul has been given over to another. That is why a Christian cannot be demon possessed. Because can Jesus be demon possessed? No. Then neither can you. If he dwells in you, your body can't be possessed. Your soul cannot be possessed. Your spirit is the Lord's. You are the Lord's. You can choose to give yourself over to the influence of Satan and be oppressed. But if you're truly a child of God and the Son of God dwells in you, good luck, Satan. No, ain't happening. What you do, do quickly, he says to both of them. Because who was inspiring the whole plan in the first place? Satan entered into him to take him out. Satan's got the green light. Jesus is given the green light. Who's really in control? Jesus is in full control of both of them. Go and do it quickly. Get this painful event over with. But no one at the table knew for what reason he said this to him. Wow. No one could figure it out. They just couldn't see Judas being a traitor. Verse 29 says, for some thought because Judas had the money box that Jesus had said to him, buy those things we need for the feast, or that he should give something to the poor. And that was a custom of the Jews at Passover, to give something to the poor. And so it all just seemed to fit. He was the treasurer
0: Jesus is just asking him to get something done. And so he's sending him out real quick to get it done. He'll be back. But no, he was going out to get his traitors, his fellow enemies of Christ, to round him up. Verse 30 of John 13 says, having received the piece of bread, he then went out immediately, and it was night. I love how profound the Bible is. What an ending to that story. It was night. I want you to think about that. Judas gave him over to Satan. Satan enters into him. He betrays Jesus, and it is permanently night for Judas. Before the sun comes up, he'll be dead from suicide. He'll take his own life, and he'll never see the sunrise. And he'll be in Sheol. And he's been in Sheol since the day he did that till now. And he won't see the light of the glory of God until he stands at the great white throne, and it will be the last thing he sees before the lake of fire. It's just brutal. It's absolutely brutal. Jesus refers to Judas as the son of perdition, as the one who sold his soul. He is the absolute perfect example of love rejected. And I know you have wayward children, friends, family members. You wonder how you're supposed to be with them, how you're supposed to interact with them. How do you win them back? Look at Jesus's example. Look at how tender he is with Judas. He never says, I know who you are and I know what you've done. Now get out of here. The last thing Jesus does is he gives him a piece of bread. They will have one more interaction on this side of judgment, and that is the kiss. Judas, would you betray the Son of Man with a kiss? I want you just to notice what kind of father Jesus is. These are his children. He's got a rebellious one who's forsaken the family, who's forsaken the message of the family, the lifestyle of the family. He's forsaken everything that the family represents and is a part of, and it's painful, and it hurts, and it's hard, and you take it personal, and the Lord would just say to you, oh, Samuel, they have not rejected you, but they've rejected me from being king over them. And how do you win them back? By the love of God. It is his kindness that brings us to repentance. And Jesus just stays kind. He stays vulnerable. He's honest. He's transparent. He talks about the pain. He talks about the warning of the consequence. And yet in it all, he was just so merciful towards Judas. Now Jesus switches directions here. Judas has gone out. He's left the room. And now Jesus turns to his disciples and he begins to share with them the new covenant in his blood. The new covenant that he offers to you and I. Jeremiah 31:31 speaks of the new covenant. Behold, the days are coming, says the Lord, when I will make a new covenant with the house of Israel and with the house of Judah. Not according to the covenant that I made with their fathers in the day that I took them by the hand to lead them out of the land of Egypt. My covenant, which they broke, though I was a husband to them, says the Lord. See, the covenant of God with the children of Israel is the same as a covenant of marriage. He was a faithful husband to them, and yet they broke the covenant over and over again, and there was division and separation, wound and pain and suffering through this rejection. And yet God was merciful, and he kept forgiving, and he kept giving grace, even to the point of sending his own son to die for them in covenant. But what does it say? What does the scripture say? This is the cup of redemption. I will redeem you. I will redeem you is the promise. This is where we get it from Exodus 6:6, the very bottom here. I will redeem you with an outstretched arm and with great judgments. That's powerful. Think about that. How did God deliver them in Egypt? With the plagues, the outstretched arm, the mighty hand of judgments that brought them out of Egypt. But how does God deliver us? By an outstretched arm and great judgments. The wrath of God was poured out on him. He bore our sin.
21: He bore our iniquity. He took it all for us. He who knew no sin became sin for us, that we might become the righteousness of God in him. And so this Passover is exactly the same thing. We celebrate Passover. He is our Passover lamb. We have been made unleavened bread. The sin has been separated out of our lives. He has redeemed us and washed and cleansed us. And this is what is being commemorated here and fulfilled, the new covenant in his blood. As they were eating, Jesus took the bread, blessed and broke it, and gave it to the disciples and said, "Take, eat, this is my body." Here's the bread that they would have eaten there at the table. This is what they eat still today.

is there was no one to be left out. It's not a spectator sport. You don't observe communion, you take communion. And that's exactly the relationship with God. Our relationship with Him in faith in Christ is active. It's engaged. You live it daily. It's not a once a week thing you do just to be reminded, oh yeah, I'm a Christian. No, this is a daily thing we do and live under the light of the gospel of Jesus Christ. Drink of it, at all of you, is the invitation. And so let's read the next line. It's too good to not include. For this is my blood of the new covenant, which is shed for many for the remission of sins. That word remission is the removal of. You see, the Old Testament lamb would cover. That's the word it was used, to cover your sin. But the New Testament word is remission, or the removal of, to take it out of you. It's no longer in you. It's removed out of you. And you're like, but I still sin. I still struggle. Yes, the flesh. But in the spirit, there's life. And there will be a day when your flesh is made whole and right. Until that day, we wait on the Lord for His promise to be fulfilled. And so that third cup, the cup of redemption, is what the Lord took to redeem His people, to wash and renew. Now, here's final point. Check this out. Look at this last verse. He says, but I say to you, I will not drink of the fruit of the vine from now on until that day when I drink it new with you in my Father's kingdom. Jesus is stopping here at the third cup. There's a fourth cup. There's a fourth cup in Passover, and He's saying, I'm not going to drink it. I will not drink this fruit again. It's very clear. The fruit of the vine. Nope, I'm done. This is where I stop. Why? He's making the offer of salvation. He's paying the price for salvation, but not all are going to receive. And what does the scripture say? See, this is the fourth cup is I will take you as my people, talking to Israel. I will take you, Israel, as my people. I will take you as my people, and I will be your God. Then you shall know that I am the Lord your God, who brings you out of from under the burdens of the Egyptians. You see, Israel does not know as a nation that Jesus is their Messiah. They've rejected Yeshua as Messiah. But that's not the end of it. And what Jesus is doing is saying there is going to be a rejection from the Jews, but I'm going to fulfill this in the future. He says, I won't drink of it, this cup. I'm not going to finish this until I'm with you all in the kingdom. I mean, this is powerful. I want you to see this. John 1:11 says, He came to His own, and His own did not receive Him. Judas is a perfect example of this. Caiaphas, Annas, the Jewish leaders, they rejected Jesus. We will not have this man be king over us. Caesar is our king. Let His blood be on us and on our children. I mean, this is where their hard hearts were. But Jesus is saying, because of this rejection, you will not be my people yet. There is a rejection, but there's an open offer. Look at this. Look at what John 1:12 says. But as many as receive Him, to them gave He the right to become children of God, to those who believe in His name. So it becomes this open invitation for anyone, whosoever would come and receive. How beautiful is this? Look at what Jeremiah 31:33 says concerning Israel in the future. But this is the covenant that I will make with the house of Israel after those days, says the Lord. I will put my law in their minds, I will write it on their hearts, and I will be their God, and they shall be my people. What? That reads exactly the same as Exodus 6, verse 7. I will do this. This is future. Paul confirms this in Romans. God has not cast off His people, Israel, forever. No, blindness in part has come. And He says in verse 25, I do not desire, brethren, talking to the church, that you should be ignorant of this mystery, lest you should be wise in your own opinion, that blindness in part has happened to Israel until the fullness of the Gentiles has come in. And so all Israel will be saved.
as it is written, the

0: liver will come out of Zion, and he will turn away ungodliness from Jacob. For this is my covenant with them when I take away their sins. Can I just, I need to reread verse 27. You cannot miss this. He says, this is my covenant with them. Paul's talking to the church. He doesn't say, this is my covenant with you. He says, this is my covenant with them, Israel. He's talking about Israel. And he says, look, they're unbelieving. You're believing. I'm not going to take the believing and treat them as if they're unbelieving. I'm not going to remove you from my presence and my love. No, Israel does not know the grace of God yet through Jesus Christ as a nation. But as many as received him, to them gave he the power. The apostles received him. The first church was all Jewish. They all received him. But Israel as a nation and the leadership rejected, and many followed their lead and rejected Christ. And many to this day still stand in that unbelief. But the promise is Christ is coming to restore when he will take away their sins, just as he took yours away through faith in Christ. It's coming. And I just want to emphasize that because there's so many who don't understand this with replacement theology. Oh, God's done with Israel. Well, what do you mean? He promised he would never forsake Israel. They're the apple of his eye. He promised he would complete the work. If he's going to save the nations, would he then not save Israel? He's saving Israel for a special work. They're his covenant people. He will do it. And when they had sung a hymn, they went out to the Mount of Olives, Matthew 26, 30. The last hymns they would sing are Psalm 15, 16, 17, and 18. Six in total, psalms that point to the prophetic work of Christ. You got to read those psalms with Christ in mind. It's amazing how he is, oh, especially 118. Well, that's the whole triumphal entry and all the great things that God has done. And so praise God, brothers and sisters. You see, what Paul's point was, church, you were saved by grace. Israel sought to do it through works. So they were cast off for a time. God is going to use the church to draw back his people, Israel, to believe through grace, to receive Christ in grace. And this is what he says, Romans 11, 33, oh, the depth of the riches, both of the wisdom and knowledge of God, how unsearchable are his judgments and his ways past finding out. Oh, who has known the mind of the Lord or who has been his counselor? For of him and through him and to him be all glory, honor, and praise.
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4: 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I get it. 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I got the second half. What's the first half sound like? Well, you can do that as well at thewordsacramento.com.
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9: Welcome to today's message from Pastor Justin Soto of River City Baptist Church of Natomas. The example of our Savior being full of grace and truth found in John 1:14 is a pattern that they strive to emulate at RCBC. Standing strong in the principles and truths of God's Word with a heart of grace and love interwoven into the fabric of who they are, as illustrated by the message preached. 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
10: The story here in Luke chapter 10, let's look at it again. It came to pass, verse 38, as they went, they entered into a certain village. We'll know the village named Bethany. We'll see that later. The word Bethany is the prefix Beth, as you probably know, is the house of, like Bethlehem, the house of bread, Bethany. Many of the cities there have the prefix name or the first part of the name with the word Beth. And here we have Bethany. And it's the house of figs is what Bethany means. And figs were a common everyday food for the simple, for sometimes the traveler, for sometimes the poor. There was always an abundance of figs growing. So it was oftentimes deemed no diss to it itself, but it was deemed as the food of the poor because of the abundance of the figs. In the city, Bethany means the house of the poor or the house of figs, because there were a lot of figs that grew in and around the city of Bethany. And so cities, oftentimes names have significance to them. And we were in Southern California, Jen and I, earlier this week, and I lived in the city Escondido when I was really, really, really young, and kindergarten, first grade. And that word just means hidden in Spanish. And so the city is known as hidden. This city is known as Bethany, and Bethany is the house of the poor or the house of the figs. And that's where Mary and Martha lived. It was about 15 furlongs from the city of Jerusalem. And Jerusalem, of course, was the city that our Savior laid down his life. So 15 furlongs is just a couple miles. A furlong is 660 feet. And so 15 of those, about 2 miles away. So they had an Airbnb there in Bethany that they could stay at when they would go to Jerusalem. And Jesus, as we've mentioned on many sermons of late, would do much of his ministry in and around the Sea of Galilee, but he would take several treks down to Jerusalem, and in so doing, he would be in cities like Bethany. And when he was in Bethany, he would oftentimes stay with or be hosted by Mary, Martha, and Lazarus, his dear friends. So let's keep on reading there. Verse 38, now it came to pass as they went, he entered into a certain village, and a woman named Martha received him into her house. And she had a sister called Mary, which also sat at Jesus' feet and heard his word. And Martha was cumbered about with much serving. She's a busy gal. She got a house. She's a servant. She's serving all the time. There's her sister, Mary, sitting there and just listening and soaking up the words of Jesus and wanting to be a very involved person from a heart perspective in the Lord's ministry. Martha, verse 40, cumbered about with much serving, and came to him and said, Lord, dost not thou care that my sister hath left me to serve alone? And we sometimes say to the Lord in moments of being exacerbated, I interchange those sometimes. But in the moments of our difficulties, we'll say, we sometimes question the Lord. Martha does. We do that too, don't we? Don't you care? Carest thou not that we perish, the apostle said, from the ship in the storm? And we know the Lord cares. Oh, yes, he cares, the songwriter said. But she said, don't you care, Lord? And then she urges the Lord to tell Mary to help her. Can't you just have my sister come give me a hand? Because I am overwhelmed being the hostess of the hour, the hostess of the day. And Jesus answered and said unto her, Martha, Martha. You know, there are only 7 occasions that I know of in the scriptures where a person's name is used back-to-back times, like Martha, Martha, as it is here. The only lady that ever gets that privilege in the Bible is Martha, right, that we just read. The only time in the scriptures where you see somebody's name mentioned twice who's a lady, there's 7 that I know of. If you know of more, let me know. There's Martha, Martha. So when you say somebody's name twice, there's significance to it. I think of the Saul, Saul, why persecutest thou me on the road to Damascus? The Lord, when he comes down in the book of Acts, for Paul, who would become Paul. I think of the other occurrence in the New Testament, 4 in the Old Testament, 3 in the New Testament, 1 Martha, Martha from Jesus, 1 Saul, Saul from Jesus, 1 Peter, Peter, Satan hath desire to sift you as wheat. He said that. So you say when you see the name twice back to back, you know that that name, that the fact that he mentioned it twice, it's a moment to listen up. I got something very, very important to tell you. And there's a sobriety to the hour. Abraham, Abraham, Genesis chapter 22, as he was about to take the knife up to Isaac, and Isaac said, "Woo, listen up, Dad, he's got something to tell you." We see also Samuel, Samuel on the final calling in 1 Samuel chapter 3. We have Moses, Moses from the burning bush. And those are three. I have the other one listed. Let me see what it is somewhere here in my notes. And Jacob, when he was encouraged to go down into Egypt in the latter years of his life after Joseph came back, "Jacob, Jacob, don't fear to go down into Egypt. You're going to go down there and your family's going to be there, but I'll bring you back out," in the latter part of Genesis. So we see this. I mean, to me, the fact that he says, "Martha, Martha," two times, that holds significance to me, and I imagine that it's pinned and preserved for that significance that we want to heed what the Lord is going to say here in verse number 41. "And Jesus answered and said unto her, Martha, Martha, thou art careful and troubled about many things." Can you sense and feel the angst in Martha here? She's just, you know, she's doing a good thing. She's serving the Lord. And when we do good things for the Lord, we sometimes get frustrated along the way. And we see the Elijah syndrome, where Elijah says, "Lord, is it only me? I'm the only one doing what's supposed to be done." And God said, "Time out, Elijah," or Elisha, one of the two. There's 6,000 who've not bowed their knees to Baal. So we know that there are more people. We sometimes get frustrated that way. And he says, verse 41, "And Jesus answered and said, Martha, Martha, thou art troubled and about with many things, but one thing is needful, and Mary hath chosen that good part which shall not be taken from her." Let's go to the book of John. I want to show you two passages of Scripture, and as I've kind of introduced to you or reminded you, if you're already familiar with Mary and Martha, this dynamic between the two sisters, and we see the one who is very busy, very doing, very orchestrated, very planning, very preparing, very, roll up the sleeves and do some work personality. And we see the other who's just sitting there hanging on the words of Jesus and endeared to him. I want to see if those patterns and those themes kind of continue as we look at John chapter 11, verse number 1. "A certain man was sick named Lazarus of Bethany, the town of Mary and her sister Martha. It was Mary which anointed the Lord with an ointment and wiped his feet with her hair, whose brother Lazarus was sick." We'll look at that in the next chapter. That's chapter 12. That's a preface to what happens in the next chapter. There are a couple other occurrences of people weeping at Jesus' feet. In Luke chapter 6, I believe it is, there's a lady we know to be a prostitute who weeps and falls at Jesus' feet and gets forgiveness. And I don't believe that's this Mary, because it's a different occurrence altogether, because he's in Capernaum at that time. This story happens here in Bethany, as we'll look at in a moment. And then, of course, in Matthew 26, it talks about another story and where she pours it on his head. And most people believe that to be Martha. We believe not only were the feet being anointed and wept over, but also the head of Jesus. And so we see, again, it's Mary. Mary is the one who's just so endeared. So she's at Jesus' feet, hanging on every word as he teaches. And you see Martha running by. She got a plate full of snacks. And she's in the kitchen doing this. And she's prepping all the sleeping quarters and getting the beds all fluffed up and the pillows all ready. And got company coming. Got to make sure the house is swept. Got to make sure things are done. That's Martha doing those things. And there's Mary just so engaged and endeared. Let's look at their conversation. We won't look at the whole story for time's sake, but let's fast forward to the story of Jesus finally gets there to Bethany. Lazarus has been dead for 4 days. Martha hears that Jesus is coming. She jumps, and she's the first one into action. Look at verse number 20. "Then Martha, as soon as she heard that Jesus was coming, went and met him, but Mary sat still at the house. Then Martha said, Lord, if thou hadst been here, my brother had not died." He goes on to talk about the resurrection. And by the way, the very, very famous passage of Scripture, we've used it as a resurrection day, Easter day theme on several occasions. I am the resurrection. the person who heard those words was Martha. She went out to meet Jesus. And Jesus talked in his conversation with Martha. Jesus one-on-one. Jesus with Martha. We talked earlier, and we'll get back to Luke 10 in a moment. Martha, Martha, you're coming about with so many problems. We also see a one-on-one here with just Jesus and Martha. And he says, Martha says, I know he'll be alive in the resurrection. And Jesus says, I am the resurrection. One of the I am statements of Christ. Amen. Mary joins the conversation. Look at verse number 32. Then when Mary was come where Jesus was and saw him, she fell down at his feet. You see a difference there? Martha comes up to him, engages him, talks to him. They dialogue back and forth. Different perspectives, different personalities. Contrasted, complementary maybe is a better word. People who complement each other. Siblings who complement each other. One is very busy doing this, that, and the other. The other is very dedicated to the passion of the faith that she follows. Chapter 12, just quickly, and then we'll get back to Luke where we started. Then verse 1 of chapter 12. Then Jesus, 6 days before the Passover, came to Bethany, where Lazarus was, which was dead, whom he raised from the dead, and they made him a supper. What's the next three words? And Martha served. There she is. She's still doing it. Verse 3, John, that's 12, that was John 12, 2, John verse 12, 3. Then took Mary a pound of ointment and spiked her, very costly, and anointed the feet of Jesus and wiped his feet with her hair, and the house was filled with the odor of the ointment. I mean, there's so many things to unpackage from these stories. I want to unpackage the Martha dialogue because it's Martha one-on-one. Let's go back to Luke, and we'll stay there in the book of Luke for the rest of the message. My first thought is this, the and thy house dynamic. In Acts chapter 16, we see the story of the Philippian jailer, and sirs, what must I do to be saved? To which Paul said, believe on the Lord Jesus Christ and thou shalt be saved. And the last little phrase of that Acts 16, I believe 31 or 32, it says, and thy house. I see in this story Martha and Mary and Lazarus, all of whom, remember in John 11, we didn't look at it, but it said that Lazarus was very near and dear to Jesus. When he found out he was sick, he said, we got to go see him. We'll go die with him. The apostle said to Jesus, and Jesus told them, after he told them that he wasn't just sick, he was going to die, or he was actually dead. But we see in that dialogue that Lazarus is a very close person to Jesus. We see Martha and Mary also very close to Jesus, and we see this family dynamic. And I appreciate that. And I look around the room and I see a family dynamic. I see, of course, the Eldridges. We had the first, second, and third. Our good dear friend Bob Eldridge passed away, Rob's dad, Robbie's grandfather, about 7 or 8 months ago. But I have a picture of the three of them. Bob the first, Bob, Rob, and Robbie. And it's an and thy house faith. And there's many examples of that around the room, and not just this one that I point out. I'm just saying, I see this and thy house dynamic. It's the first thing that comes to my mind. And I see Martha and Mary and Lazarus, three siblings, all of whom have their different strengths, all of whom love the Lord and serve him in their own capacities. Mary, Martha, and Lazarus, all three of them. I see the and thy house dynamic is highlighted here. We also see the differing gifts dynamic. Let me read for you 1 Corinthians chapter 12, verses 4 through 12. And you can turn there if you'd like, if you can go really quickly, but I'll read it for you. It says, now there are diversities of gifts, but the same Spirit. And there are differences of administrations, but the same Lord. There are diversities of operations, but the same God, which worketh all. But the manifestation of the Spirit is given to every man to profit with all. For one is given by the Spirit the word of wisdom, another the word of knowledge by the same Spirit. To another man by the same Spirit, to the gifts of healing to the same Spirit. To the other working of miracles, to prophecy, the discerning of spirits, to giving of tongues. To another the interpretation of those tongues. But all these things work that one and the self same Spirit divide into every man severally as he will, for there is one body with many members. It goes on to say, I see the differing gift, the gifts dynamic here. Martha has this gift of being able to serve and you know, she's a good organizer. She's very, you know, literate at this kind of, you know, making sure all the boxes are checked. And that is a gift. And again, in our room today, we have people with different gifts. God has given you gifts, and I think those gifts should be used for the Lord Jesus Christ. God didn't give you that talent, if you will. Talent in the Bible is a monetary term like a dollar, but it just seems so fitting to me that the story of the talents, it uses the word talents as a monetary term, but as we think of talents is abilities. God has given you those talents to do things. The gifts dynamic. Mary's just soaking up the word, and she seems to be the teacher of the group. She seems to be the one that sees the Lord and his future sufferings. Here's in the John 12 that we read, Martha's doing this, giving this, giving that, serving here, serving there, doing this, doing that. And we need that, by the way. And Mary's thinking to herself, oh, the Lord's going to die, and I want to prepare him, and I want to have a, and so that's why she takes the ointment, and she does those anointing of Jesus. Let's look at Luke 10 again. I want to show you some things here as we continue with the message. Verse 39. Let's look at verse 38 to start right back in the context of the passage. Now it came to pass as they went, they entered into a certain village, and a certain woman named Martha received him into her house. Kind of sounds like that's Martha's house, doesn't it? It sounds like that to me. I mean, oftentimes they had large plots of land, and that's very possible they had it there. Kind of like the Dodd Ranch. If you go to the Dodd Ranch, and Paul, of course, lives there, and his sister lives down the road, but is on the same property, and brother lives on the same property, and they have, you know, it very much could have been that way. But if it was that way, if it was several different houses on one property, whose house are they at? They're Martha's house. That's what the Bible says. Into her house, verse 38 says, and she had a sister called Mary, which sat at Jesus' feet and heard his word. Martha was cumbered about with much serving and came to him and said, Lord, dost thou not care that my sister left me alone to serve? Bid her, therefore, that she help me. And before we get on Martha too much, we sometimes tell the Lord what to do, don't we? I mean, he's given us the right and privilege to come into his presence and bring our needs. And thankfully, he hears our needs and he answers according to his will. But we sometimes know what we want his answer to be. And if his answer that he gives us doesn't coincide with our desire, we sometimes get frustrated at him because it didn't pan out as we wanted. So here she says, you know, Lord, don't you care? And would you just tell that sister of mine to help me out? And Jesus answered and said to her, Martha, Martha, thou art careful and troubled about many things. I see, as I mentioned earlier with the double Martha there, we see a love that Jesus has for her and a desire to help her in her struggles. And I would say we all have some struggles. And those struggles we can be helped with. And Jesus is trying to teach her this next dynamic. It's the stay in your lane dynamic. Let me give you a verse, another verse, 2 Corinthians 10:12. We dare not make ourselves of the number or compare ourselves with some that commend themselves, but they that measure themselves by themselves and comparing themselves amongst themselves are not wise. Let me give you a story really quickly. We started the church 14 years ago. I have a friend named Brian. He pastors in Chino, California. He started his church 1 year before we did. He's a little younger than me. It was his first pastorate. This is my second pastorate. He's, I would say, let's call him 10 years younger than me. So when I started here in 2000, when we started here in 2011, I was 38. He was, let's say, 28, or give or take, then in Southern California. He started a church called Faith Baptist Church of Chino. And had his first opening service, had about 30 or 40 people, kind of like we had on our first opening service. But by the time the second service come, somebody in a church in the city of Hemet, if you know where Hemet is, said, he heard about the church starting in Chino. And he said, I have a family member that goes to a Baptist church in Chino. And they are without a pastor. They have a paid-for building and a parsonage. So his church is 1 month old, and he meets with these people. By the second month of his church, they merged the two churches. His was Faith Baptist Church. The church existing was Victory Baptist Church. Merged the two churches together. He, at 2 months old as a church, has a paid-for building with no mortgage and a parsonage for he and his family to live in. That's pretty neat. By the way, Brian, he joined us at camp. His group last year joined us from Chino, and they're going to join us again this year at camp as well. Brian's his name. Again, I think to myself, we didn't get a paid-for building. We didn't get a parsonage. But let me say what happened here. We had a lot of blessings here. In some incredible, I won't bore you with all the details, but in some incredible, miraculous way, in 2011, we were able, our family, as we were starting a church, to purchase a house. You can look at what houses cost in 2011. We were able to purchase a house. That house is three to almost four times as much as it was then. So you say, well, his blessing, and by the way, I love Brian, one of my dearest friends in all the world. He's the one who preached for the men's group about 2 years ago in the River Room. We had the men of armor we had, and he was here as our guest, Brian was. And so he moves his family into the parsonage. They have no rent, they don't have any bills. But you know the blessing of having an equity for me and my family? I mean, when you're a pastor, you don't have a retirement. You have to do. You don't have a retirement except what you do, right? And there's no entity that I got no 401k. It's Roth IRA that I do. So everything we do, we have to do on our own. So I'm just saying, why do we compare ourselves? I mean, I could sit there and say, why does he get a church building free of clear, have no debt at all, and by the way, they have three services at their church. You know why? You say they have three services because their church is just so large. Well, that's not the reason. This is the reason. Their parking lot has about 20 slots in it. And the city does not let them park on the street at all. So they have a church service. Then he has to tell his church at the 9:30 service, you have to leave because the parking stalls have to be available for the next group that comes in. And then they have to do it again. We have 1,000 parking stalls in this complex. We could have 1,000 cars here. We could put 110 in this building, but we have 1,000 cars here. I'm just telling you, why do we compare ourselves so much? Jesus says to Martha, stay in your lane, Martha. You got a lot of good things going on. Mary's got a lot of good things going on. Stay in your lane. If you stop long enough and stop looking at why does he have a church building and why does he have a parsonage to live in, and you might not realize that he has those things, and those things are incredible blessings. But our blessing is we bought a house when you could afford to buy a house. I'm sorry, you young people. It's a lot harder to buy a house right now. I didn't even have a job. I was pastor for one day. We actually moved into the house that we lived in right now 2 weeks after we started the church. Imagine going to a bank and saying, I don't have a job right now, and there's no guaranteed income, but would you lend me money for a house? It worked, though, because God and a lot of kindness put together made it happen. I'm just saying, stay in our lane. What you have is a blessing, too. And who you are is a blessing, too. And if you're wired a little differently than somebody else, it takes a bunch of us to do a bunch of things for the Lord. And some are gifted at getting up here and speaking. And some are great at coming behind the scenes and making sure everything's in order. And some are organized. And some are tech savvy. And some are this. And some are that. And it's a group effort.
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19: 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Thank you so much for listening to 710 AM at 105.7 FM, The Word. 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
0: And I need to ask that you help me today. I'm distracted. Sometimes it's hard to separate when you're trying to declare the word of God, things that are happening in your personal life. And so I'm good. I'm just distracted. And so if I stumble a little bit, you'll understand. You'll give me a little bit of grace today. Amen, church? Amen. Hope you brought your Bibles. I'd like you to turn to 2 Kings chapter 18 and Isaiah 38. They're kind of parallel passages of the same event, the same story. But I'm going to start this series of thoughts by using Proverbs 23, verse 7. It says, as a man thinks in his heart, so is he. This whole series is going to be entitled, You're a Victim, and I don't believe that. I don't believe that you're a victim for one moment, but this world will call you a victim. This world will say, you've been treated unfairly, and so you ought to have something come your way. I reject that. It's not a biblical principle. The story you tell yourself determines your destiny. We live in an entitled victimhood culture that produces a society of victims. And this mentality, this entitlement mindset is killing our nation, and it's killing what it means to be a biblical Christian also. Nobody wants to take responsibility anymore. It's everybody else's fault, not my fault. Nobody wants to own it anymore. Many years ago, my wife got pulled over by a local law enforcement officer. It was right back when they started enforcing, the hands-free, you couldn't talk on the phone in your car. Nobody pays attention to that anymore, but that's another thing. So she was on the phone, and she gets pulled over. And the kind officer comes up to her window and says, ma'am, do you know why I pulled you over? And to know Kathy, you got to kind of hear this in her response. With her hand still on the phone, she looks at the officer and says, do you know what my husband does? Excuse my behavior, because my real problem is my husband, and he just called me. When you embrace the culture of victimization, you live with the consequences of your reality. As a man thinks in his heart, so is he. And I reject that philosophy. I reject the philosophy that you are a victim. The Bible, the Word of God, defies that belief system. The Word says, I'm not who this world says I am. My identity is found in Jesus Christ, Ephesians chapter 1. I am who God says I am. So I will choose to make decisions. I will make a choice to tell myself God's story about who I am in His eyes. I am not a victim. If you go to Hezekiah's story, he's a king, king of Judah, chosen by God. 2 Kings chapter 18, we'll pick a story up right there. He was 25 years old when he became king, and he reigned for 29 years in Jerusalem. And he did what was right in the sight of the Lord. That's a great, somebody ought to say amen right there. And he fasted to the Lord and did not part from the following him, but kept his commands, which the Lord had commanded Moses. And the Lord was with him. He prospered wherever he went. That's the good start of the good part of this story. Hezekiah is strong. He's better than his father, who he precedes. His father was also king, but his father was an adulterer. His father corrupted the ways of worship, and his father was dysfunctional in every way possible. You fill in the blanks. Hezekiah was brought up in a broken system. in a corrupt culture that did not honor God. But the brokenness of his father's family and his father's behavior did not define who Hezekiah was. Destiny, stop blaming somebody else. Stop blaming what happened in your past, your parents and their behavior. The devil is a liar. Because Hezekiah's story is one that you can rise above your circumstances. Hezekiah is proof positive that good things can come out of bad places. What the enemy has meant for evil, God can turn it around for good. Somebody say amen. When Hezekiah inherits his father's throne, he makes a choice. I'm going to choose to break the curse of this dysfunction that has been handed down to me. I'm going to break the curse of sin that is on this nation. He made a choice. I believe that you can change in your life. I believe that our nation can change. I believe that you can have a personal revival in your life, and our nation can have a personal awakening. I mean, our national awakening. Hezekiah restores worship to the people of God. He tore down the idols that his father erected. He led Judah back into a true worship again. Can I just say this morning, you can tear down the dysfunctions of how you were raised. You don't have to live in your parents' sin and failure, but you can't do it by some self-help program. I am not a life coach guy. I am a Word of God guy, and you need the power of the Holy Spirit in your life so that he can make the change in your life. Somebody say amen. Amen. Hezekiah is not only strong, he is a worker. He's relentless in building back what was broken. 2 Kings chapter 1 tells us he is tenacious in rebuilding the temple of God. Can I also say to you this morning, MAGA and making America great is not enough. I tell the people of God, the people of God have got to make a decision to live righteously. You need to be able to say, for me and my house, we are going to serve the Lord. That's going to make a difference in our nation. His father allowed the temple, the house of God, to deteriorate. That's what happens to a culture when it erects idols. But that's not the start of the dysfunction. The start of the dysfunction is when the people of God forget worship. That what happened to the temple is just an outward manifestation. The temple is an outward sign of an inward corruption. Sometimes you're sick in one place and it shows up in another place. The decline of churches in America is an outward manifestation of an inward turning away from God as a people. Sometimes society is so concerned with the symptoms that we never deal with the root cause of our sickness. There is no reason to fix the temple if you're not going to fix the worshipers inside the temple. Oh, I'll just drop the mic and walk off right now because I'm preaching way better than you're talking. Some of you are more concerned about what people think about you. So you put on a facade, but what is on the inside of you is broken. Hezekiah is the real deal. He brought the people of God back to faith in God. He restored worship and rebuilt the temple. He was not only strong, he was not only a worker, but he was a fighter. He wasn't just a good old church boy. He was a freedom fighter.

called out hypocrisy. I don't think the modern church and the modern Christian understands this. You can't sleep with the enemy and call yourself free. Compromised Christianity isn't Christianity at all. Hezekiah was mentored by a godly man named Isaiah. You've heard of him. And if you're going to break the bondage of your life, the sickness of your life, you need some people who will call out God's destiny in your life. You also need some people that will confront you with the truth about yourself. Hezekiah was 25 years old when he took the throne. He served God for 29 years righteously. Verse 3, he says, he did what was right in the sight of the Lord, but something goes terribly wrong. 29 years of serving God righteously, something bad happens. It says in verse 1 of chapter 20, in those days, Hezekiah, 54 years old, was sick near death. 54 years old is too young to die. Have you ever asked yourself, why do bad things happen to righteous people? You can halfway understand by when you know something bad happens to a bad person. But when you have done good and you have lived with integrity and you've lived holy and you're good and you're reaping bad in your life, that hurts. That's painful. When you've been faithful in worship, being faithful to be in the house of God, paid your tithes, raised your family in the house of God, you had done it right, and suddenly trouble knocks on your door. It's troubling to find out that in your right doing, that hasn't exempted you from pain in your life. You've been a good wife, but he cheated on you. You've been a good husband, but she left. You've been a good parent, but your kids are cussing you out. There are times that you are broken in ways that is confusing, and you look to heaven and say, what did I do wrong? I don't know, maybe you've never done that. Maybe you're better than I, but I have looked at God and said, what did I do? What did I do? Why am I going through this right now? God, it sure looks to me like I'm giving more to you than you're giving back to me. Oh, does anybody want to be a real Christian in this place? These are the moments that challenge our faith. What do you do when it seems like your faith doesn't work? What do you do when you see other people get answers to prayer and you don't? What do you do when you call to be a fighter and you find yourself flat on your back, broken? What do you do when you're called to be a warrior and you should be on the battlefield, but you find yourself sick? Hezekiah was not made for the bed. He was made for the battle. His physical pain, his sickness didn't compare to the emotional devastation that he was experiencing. He's not hurt, just hurting physically. He's hurting emotionally. Emotionally, he is incarcerated in a prison that he can't escape, wondering how he ended up there. He lived in the reality of two voices. One voice that says, where's your God now? A voice that says, curse God and die. And the other one say, though you slay me, I will trust you. One taunting you and say, where's your faith? And the other one says, hold on to God. He may not have shown up yet, but he is never late. He is faithful and true. Hezekiah was sick, near death. Do you realize the sickness in your life is progressive? It will lead you to death. That dysfunctional relationship, it's not magically going to get better. It's going to lead you to a place of absolute devastation. That's what the enemy does. John chapter 10, verse 10, the thief does not come to accept, to kill, steal, and destroy. That's our culture of victimhood. When you live as a victim, you're leading your own funeral procession. The relationship that you're stuck in, you're not stuck, you're dying. The life-controlling issue that you can't break, you're not stuck. That addiction is killing you. That hate and resentment that is your companion every single day of your life, it's not your friend. It's a toxic inside of you, and it is destroying who God has made you to be. It'd be a shame to live decades and never be well. It would be a shame to live in a sick home day after day after day and never be healed. It would be a shame to go to church Sunday after Sunday and never be made whole. Your sickness is unto death. And that's exactly what Isaiah told Hezekiah. For you shall die
and not live. But here's the defining moment of the story. What does Hezekiah do? He refuses to play the role of the victim in this situation. What does it say in verse 2? Then he turned his face to the wall. That's why we have the wall here at Destiny. That's where we get it right here. He turned his face to the wall. What was significant? Most biblical scholars would believe that the Ark of the Covenant was beyond the wall of what Hezekiah was looking at. That's where the presence of God. He turned his face in his moment of crisis to the place God was. Doesn't matter how bad you're hurting. Doesn't matter how many open wounds you have. If you stay where you are, you will never be healed. Amen. If you stay there, you surely will die. Hezekiah turned. In the midst of the sickness, he turned. In the midst of the pain, he's turned. In the midst of his disappointment, he turned. In the midst of his confusion, he turned. At some point in time, you gotta leave your pain. Your pain will make you a pitiful person if you don't. Prodigal son, Luke 15, it says that when he came to himself, some of you are having that moment right now. I will arise and go to my father. If you're gonna leave the sickness of your life, you gotta come to your senses. You gotta come to your senses and I'm gonna say, I'm gonna go another direction. You must walk in the direction of your healing, not your pain. Hezekiah turned, and what did he do? Verse 2, it says that he turned his face to the wall and prayed to the Lord, saying, now watch. Remember, O Lord, I pray, I have walked before you in truth.

Versus all the things that he had done for God, which is inspires his faith to believe again. Faith will always lead you in the direction of your healing. Here's a statistical fact. The Mayo Clinic research found that people of faith will recover more quickly from wounds. They heal quicker. Their health is restored faster. Science doesn't understand this, and they want to point to a psychological ramification of having faith. But people of faith realize there is a God who sits high and looks low and has all power in his hands, and nothing is too difficult for him. We realize that as people of faith. And I like that the research says that people of faith don't get wounded. It says they heal faster. Your faith works, people. Your faith works. It doesn't stop the injury, but it speeds the recovery. What I want you to see today, that we are who we are in this room right here. We're a bunch of people who have been wounded. Some of you have been betrayed in a relationship. You've been cut deeply. You've been stabbed. You've been lied about. You've been abused. You've been rejected by somebody that you care for. And the devil thought you would become a walking dead, that you would live as a victim. But God, those are the two most powerful words in your Bible. But God had something else in mind for your life. Resurrection power, healing power that is found in the person of Jesus Christ. Now watch this. Isaiah is coming to bring Hezekiah his last rites. And it says in verse 1, Isaiah says, "Thus saith the Lord, set your house in order. For you shall die and not live." Isaiah is a man of God. He speaks truth. Your sickness is gonna lead you to death. Sometimes that happens in this place on Sunday morning. The Holy Spirit, maybe even right now, shines a light into your life and says that area of sickness is gonna lead you to a place of death. Hezekiah receives the word because Isaiah's word is true. Do you understand? It's only the truth that will set you free. Yes. Your lies, the justification, you're not a victim. But Hezekiah isn't gonna stay at that level. Do you understand? There are certain laws that supersede other laws. There's the law of gravity, but there's also the law of aerodynamics. There are higher laws that supersede lower laws. Do you hear what I'm preaching right now? The higher laws that supersede lower laws. Lower law says you're sick and you're going to die. Hezekiah goes to a higher level. I am not a victim. I'm going to tell myself a different story. I'm going to let God's story determine my future. Isaiah 38. Isaiah begins to speak a different story. He turns his face to the wall and begins to pray. It says verse 18, "For Sheol, hell cannot thank you, God. Death cannot praise you. Those who go down the pit cannot hope for your truth. The living man," if you got breath in your lungs, this is for you. "The living man shall praise you as I do this day. The Father shall make known your truth to their children." That's a generational testimony. The Lord was ready to save me. Therefore, we will sing my songs with a string instrument all the days of our life in the house of the Lord. Isaiah says to God, "The prey cannot praise you. Living as a victim, there's no

Somebody give him a praise right now. The lower law says you're sick and you're gonna die. The higher law says, if you praise me, I will bring you out. Isaiah returns back to Hezekiah. Isaiah says, God says, if you're gonna praise me, if you're gonna celebrate my goodness over your life, then I am going to remove the death sentence over your life, your salvation, your healing, your

story of resurrection power in your life. I want everybody to stand. And I believe that God's going to begin, and he's already has. I can already sense the Holy Spirit working in people's hearts and minds right now. We're going to make some declarations in a song, but then I'm going to come back and pray a prayer of healing, restoration, resurrection in your life. You may be here and you're not healed. In fact, what I did today was just open up the wound of your life. Didn't it hurt a little bit more than you thought it would? You're not healed. You're still sick. You may feel like you're dying. But if you will say to God, God, there is no glory in me living as a victim. So in faith, I am going to open up my mouth and begin to declare

0: That's your story. That's God's story. You came to church today not expecting this. You were divinely ambushed by the Holy Spirit. And the Holy Spirit is saying, get your house in order, because if you don't address this, you will surely die. The things that you hope for, the things that you're dreaming about, it'd be like chasing the wind until you deal with this.
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12: 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Become an organ or tissue donor through Sierra Donor Services.

0: Welcome to Touchstone with Pastor Jeff Miles from Touchstone Christian Fellowship in Sacramento. This teaching was recorded live during our Sunday morning worship service. Today, Jeff is teaching from the book of 1 Samuel.
1: Proverbs 17:17 says, "A friend loves at all times, and a brother is born for a time of adversity." Beyond a relationship with Jesus Christ, one of the most valuable things we can have in this life is a good friend. And David had a good friend. His name was Jonathan. Well, by way of review this morning, to kind of catch us up in our story, as we've been making our way through the book of 1 Samuel, is after killing Goliath, the champion warrior of the Philistines, David quickly became a national hero in Israel. That notoriety came with a very high, unexpected price, though, because as the Israelite army was returning home as victors over the Philistines, the women gathered to welcome them home, and they were dancing and they were singing this little jingle that said, "Saul has slain his thousands and David his tens of thousands." The women, they didn't mean anything derogatory with that song. They were just honoring the man who was clearly the hero of the day, David, who had killed this giant Goliath.